0: trial is ordered to change a venue away from where Murdoch's wife and son were killed, but she didn't say where. 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
0: Residents on Hawaii's Big Island are preparing for Tropical Storm Lala this weekend.
3: We're talking about rainfall totals up to 2 feet and some catastrophic areas, because we're looking at dangerous winds, erratic conditions when it comes to that. And of course, that surf that Hawaii is so well known for, we could see waves up to 15 feet. Some of the national parks, Hawaii's volcanoes already closing, and airlines have already warned travelers, if they're going to be heading out here, prepare for flight disruptions.
0: ABC's Melissa Adan on Kailua Kona. California lawmakers killed a plan that would have allowed grizzly bears to one day return to the state. Assemblymember Buffy Wicks says before intentionally reintroducing grizzly bears, the state must figure out how humans can coexist with predatory wildlife. Cases of the New World screwworm have been reduced from 43 to 3.
4: The latest attempt at controlling the spread of the screwworm larvae involves putting drones in the air over South Texas.
5: The drones have the capability of heat sensor.
4: Agriculture Secretary Brooke Rollins.
5: If an animal is actually infested with the larva, they will run a fever and their body temperature will rise.
4: The drone relays its findings to ranchers and vets, who can then check the animal for screwworm. Jim Ryan, ABC News.
0: Authorities in Italy have recovered 3 famous artworks that were stolen earlier this year from a private museum near Parma. The pieces from Renoir, Cezanne, and Matisse are worth millions. Dave Packer, ABC News.
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7: What the state superintendent office is urging district leaders and parents to do before school begins.
8: Why some transit proponents are doubtful over Sound Transit's latest promise about extending light rail into Seattle. We'll have those stories next, but first a look at the roadways with Karen Trombley.
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7: How are we looking out there, Karen?
9: Slow go with this crash, Aaron, northbound I-5 near 529 on your right shoulder in the north sound with the ride home behind it. You're slowing down after Boeing Freeway 526, less than 25 minutes in the backup. Shoreline south to Seattle, you're looking at a 48-minute ride into Seattle from SeaTac north on I-5, 33 minutes. You're slowing pockets from after Michigan Street to I-90 and then before and through the work zone over the Ship Canal Bridge. Work this weekend has a northbound State Route 99 closed at the First Avenue Bridge, 5 a.m. tomorrow through 11:59, and that's a late Sunday night. Tonight, Northeast 85th Street closed both ways at a 405 and your 405 ramps. 2 Northeast 85th closed with it, 10 tonight through early Monday morning. Your ride on 405 for the Friday drive, 36 minutes. Bellevue to Renton, Bellevue North to Linwood, you're looking at 43 minutes. A 90 West is slow mid-span to I-5 into downtown Seattle and southbound I-5, Tukwila to Tacoma, a 46-minute ride in the Northwest News Radio Traffic Center. I'm Karen Trombley.
8: And we take a look at your weather forecast. So we've got the increasing clouds tonight. Saturday, partly cloudy, high about 80, but still very hazy. Right now in Seattle, sun and haze and 77.
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7: Well, just a few weeks from the start of another school year, the state superintendent's office urging district leaders to prepare for outbreaks of communicable disease. Northwest News Radio's Denise Whitaker reports.
10: This comes on the heels of measles exposures at two Washington school districts this year, illustrating the importance of being totally prepared for any such outbreak. The Mukilteo School District responded to measles exposures at Pathfinder Kindergarten Center and Serene Lake Elementary School back in January. Then in April, the Ellensburg School District faced exposures at Valley View Elementary. In both cases, local health jurisdictions and the Office of Superintendent of Public Instruction enforced health requirements, including verifying vaccination status or providing proof of immunity. District leaders are now being encouraged to engage their families, coordinate closely with their local health department, and be ready to quickly provide information, including lists of students and staff who may be susceptible to infection. The goal, according to the state, is to respond quickly, protect students and staff, and minimize any and all disruptions to learning. Denise Whitaker, Northwest News Radio.
8: Sound Transit is pushing West Seattle Light Rail extension once again, this time to 2035. Natalie Fahmy of Como News reports the agency says a $35 billion budget shortfall is the reason.
11: The agency attributes that shortfall to a number of factors, including inflation and the rising costs of materials. But director of the Center for Transportation at the Washington Policy Center, Charles Prestrud, tells me the agency has what he calls unprecedented revenue authority, including sales, property, and motor vehicle excise taxes that it has already been collecting. And he says, as a West Seattle resident himself, he's not hopeful that they see the project long promised anytime soon.
12: I wish that Sound Transit would be more forthcoming about other possible delays.
13: Sound Transit does, though, say it is committed to getting that West Seattle extension completed while also looking at those cost-saving measures.
8: Sound Transit said the refined timeline is intended to provide a realistic delivery schedule.
7: On the same day the delay was announced, Sound Transit also said it reached an agreement with Seattle City Light on technical design work. The agency said the work will relocate some transmission lines without construction on 6th Avenue South, which had been part of the original plan.
8: A fire broke out at the South Transfer Station in Seattle last night. We get the latest from Kelly Koopmans of Como News.
14: Smoke could be seen from miles away. Seattle Fire says it started in some trash inside the transfer station along South Kenyon Street just before 12:30 a.m. this morning. This is just east of Highway 509, and Seattle Fire says no one was hurt. We still don't know exactly what caused this.
8: The Seattle Fire Department says crews used heavy tractor loaders at the dump to spread the smoldering garbage, then put out the fire. SFD's mobile ventilation unit was at the scene to help clear smoke from the facility.
7: When the smoke from a wildfire finally clears, the health effects can linger long after the skies return to normal. Smoke from the Spokane complex fires blanketed parts of eastern Washington, and local health experts in Spokane warn that its effects could continue for months. The spokesman at Review reports the fine particles from smoke toxins and ash can be inhaled deep into the respiratory tract. Health officials recommend limiting exposure to wildfire smoke whenever possible.
8: Ranchers could soon have broader authority to kill wolves attacking livestock in Washington state. Northwest News Radio's Jeff Pogula explains what could change.
15: State rules already allow certain livestock owners and caretakers to kill one wolf during an active attack in areas where wolves are federally delisted. But the rule does not say how often that can happen if another attack occurs later. Fish and Wildlife Director Kelly Suzuwin says the authority is limited to stopping an attack already underway.
16: This isn't about shooting and observing and going into an observation period to see if it worked. This is about stopping an immediate attack.
15: Now, several commissioners favored allowing one wolf to be killed during each separate attack. No change was approved on Thursday. A public hearing is planned for November with a commission decision expected in December. Jeff Pogula, Northwest News Radio.
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7: Well, the Seahawks drafted a few new rookies yesterday. Northwest News Radio's Zach Wildfang was there and has the story.
17: Five Make-A-Wish recipients got the opportunity to live out their dreams of becoming members of their favorite team. After signing their paperwork and answering a few questions from the press, it was then time to take the field. Gonzalez is 18 years old and battles kidney disease. Yesterday was his first visit to Lumen Field.
18: I've been a Seahawks fan all my life. Growing up, we always like watched the games and everything, but this is like the first time I've actually been in the stadium.
17: Today he got to meet the team, and tomorrow he'll cheer on the Hawks in the team's first game since winning the Super Bowl.
18: It's been really amazing. 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It feels really good.
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18: Never say nothing can come true, because this came true for me and I'm really glad about it.
17: Zach Wildfang, Northwest News Radio.
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1: This is a Bloomberg Money Minute. Nervous consumers pulling back on their spending. After a pretty strong first half of the year, retail sales in July fell by the most in over a year, down 0.6% as Americans dialed back on buying new cars and shopping online. With consumer sentiment moving lower for August on worries about stubbornly high inflation, Wall Street ended lower today. At the close, the Dow was down 108 points, the Nasdaq lost 74, the S&P lower by 13, and oil ended higher. It's back above $82 a barrel. Regulatory filings show that Harvard University has invested $2.2 billion into Elon Musk's SpaceX, the rocket ship, AI, and satellite company. And Arizona State University launching a new bachelor's degree in content creation. It has the usual courses in communications and media studies, but also there are classes on podcasting, studio production techniques, and on-camera presence. Tom Busby, Bloomberg Radio.
7: You know, they call it content creation, but it doesn't sound far off from, you know, my degree is in broadcasting, so I don't know.
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7: We're throwing a keg party. Karen Trombley, you are invited. How are we looking out there?
9: Thanks for the invite. Got a broken down vehicle northbound 405, and it's right near 85th. It's blocking your right lane. You're heavier from 520, slowing at 8th Street with the ride home behind it. Tonight, northeast 85th Street closing, and both your 405 ramps to it closing with it. 10 at night tonight through Monday morning. As you make your way southbound 405, Bellevue to Renton, a 36-minute ride. Work for the weekend closing northbound State Route 99. It'll be closed at the First Avenue Bridge. 5 a.m. tomorrow through midnight, late Sunday. Seattle north to Everett, you're looking at just a little over an hour. In Marysville, still this crash working to clear northbound I-5 near 529 on your right shoulder. You're slowing down after Boeing Freeway on the way. SeaTac into Seattle north on I-5, you're looking at 34 minutes. You're slowing pockets from before the West Seattle Bridge to I-90 and then through the work zone over the Ship Canal Bridge. As you make your way southbound shoreline to Seattle, you're looking at 48 minutes. And as you make your way southbound Tukwila into Tacoma, you're looking at a 47-minute ride. In the South Sound, heavy Tacoma Narrows Bridge, you're on and off the brakes east to west end in the Northwest News Radio Traffic Center. I'm Karen Trombley.
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8: Now we turn to meteorologist Shannon O'Donnell of Como News to get our weather forecast for the weekend.
20: Here comes an August weekend, and here comes more of those thunderstorms. They're bubbling and brewing over the Cascades and the Olympics, going to give us a chance for lots of lightning. In fact, we've already seen dozens of strikes again, and that could lead to new wildfire starts, unfortunately. We'll watch that carefully. Temperatures the next couple of days in the 70s, and that's the case deep into next week. In the Como 4 Weather Center, I'm meteorologist Shannon O'Donnell.
8: And temperatures around the Puget Sound region right now, again, very hazy at the moment, but pretty warm. So we're looking at 80 degrees in Puyallup right now. It's been 80 and holding steady for a while in Bellevue, and still pretty hazy as well. Also in Everett, though, a little bit cooler there, was 71 and 78 here in Seattle.
7: Mariners just getting underway against the Astros. We'll update you as this game gets along. Lumen Field, meanwhile, won't get much of a break in the next 72 hours. Northwest News Radio Zach Wildfang tells us why.
2: There's certainly plenty going on in Lumen Field this weekend. Tonight, the Seattle Rain will face the Chicago Stars at 7 o'clock at Lumen Field. Rain currently 7-3-7 on the season, three draws, and the

0: minority stake in Premier League club Liverpool. Club owner Fenway Sports Group said in a statement that it has entered a definitive agreement for the sale to 1892 Holdings. The deal reportedly values Liverpool at around $6 billion. From the sports desk, I'm Zach Wildfang.
1: The community where car tabs are going up. We'll tell you where and why after this.
2: As Americans get ready for summer, the price of everything keeps going up.
3: Inflation hitting its highest level in nearly 3 years, up 3.8% from a year ago, as prices soar from gas to groceries.
2: The issue is oil.
4: It's the sky-high price of energy that's driving inflation both at the consumer and the producer level.
2: And the war in Iran could send prices even higher.
5: Any escalation in the region, and you see it immediately reflected in oil prices.
2: Whatever happens next happens here. ABC News and Northwest News Radio, 97.7 AM 1000.
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1: 521 here at Northwest News Radio. I'm Aaron Wright, along with Marina Rockinger. There's a new $20 car tab fee being added for drivers in unincorporated Snohomish County.
11: The county council approved the new fee 3-2 following a more than 2-hour public hearing. The extra $20 per vehicle will help the county close a $9 million public works deficit. The fee, expected to raise about $6 million a year, will go toward county roads. The Everett Herald reports that county executive Dave Summers is expected to sign the legislation, so it'll take effect by the end of February of next year.
1: The U.S. Coast Guard is calling its latest rescue one of incredible survival and teamwork. Crews rescued two kite boarders who'd been swept out to sea and stranded off the Washington coast at Damon Point on Tuesday. The two had been fighting 55-degree water and exposure to the elements for nearly 2 hours before a helicopter from Air Station Astoria reached them. The crew navigated low ceilings and poor visibility to get there and thankfully arrived in time to get the kite boarders to safety.
11: The U.S. Army is temporarily grounding all Apache helicopter flights after the crash of an Apache near Fort Hood, Texas this week. ABC's Alex Stone explains what that means.
12: The Army says as it's mourning the two aviators who were lost in this week's Apache helicopter crash, and as it tries to better understand why the helicopter crashed, that it's ordering a stand down of all Apache flights temporarily until further notice. Data shows the Apaches have a higher number of mishaps recently than other helicopters.

0: helicopters in the Army inventory. Alex Stone, ABC News.
1: A bullet found on a plane at Denver International Airport led to a security sweep and more than 150 delayed passengers. News Nation's Nate Bell reports.
2: United Flight 1302 was originally scheduled to leave from here at DIA, headed to San Diego. But shortly after the passengers boarded, the airline confirms to us they had to ask everybody to leave the plane, head back inside the terminal while a security check was conducted. The flight eventually left at about 4 p.m. after that security check cleared. Now, United Airlines directed us to the TSA for any further questions.
1: One passenger who was heading back home to San Diego said it was chaotic, but they ultimately made it to their destination, albeit several hours late.
3: In Hawaii this weekend, officials are beginning to close national parks amid severe weather set to hit over the weekend. ABC's Melissa Adon is on the Big Island with more.
4: Here on the Big Island, we are facing a hurricane warning. We are right by the seawall. That is where Tropical Storm Lala is churning, and it is expected to intensify to a Category 1 hurricane. And let me tell you, that is rare. It is not common for hurricanes to hit this part of Hawaii, where we're talking about rainfall totals up to 2 feet and dangerous winds.
3: Airlines have already warned travelers if they're going to be heading out there to prepare for flight disruptions.
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1: And let's find out what's happening on the roadways with Karen Trombley.
6: Slow behind this broken down vehicle northbound 405 near 85th. You're slowing down right before 520. It's in your right lane in Marysville. This crash working to clear northbound I-5 near 529 on your right shoulder as you're slowing down for about 20 minutes behind it. Shoreline south to Seattle, you're looking at 44 minutes as you make your way on the Valley Freeway. Renton to Auburn, less than a 30-minute ride. And in the south sound, Tacoma Narrows Bridge, you're stopping and going east to west end on Tacoma Narrows Bridge in the Northwest News Radio Traffic Center. I'm Karen Trombley.
3: And the weather forecast for the weekend is that mix of snow. Where did snow come from?
1: I don't know.
3: No idea. I meant to say sun and haze. It is going to be very hazy conditions with highs in the upper 70s or close to 80. So that's pretty much for the next few days. And then at night, partly cloudy as well. Right now in Seattle, sunny, hazy, and 78 degrees.
7: Just give me some time.
1: Well, the Stray Cats are making their return to late night TV. The band set to appear on The Tonight Show starring Jimmy Fallon. They'll be performing their iconic hits. Their appearance will mark Stray Cats' first late night TV appearance since performing on The Late Show with David Letterman in 1990.
3: Love those guys. They're fun. A stray cat of another sort, not from the band, is safe after surviving an incredible 800-mile trip from New Jersey to Athens, Georgia,
1: wow,
3: underneath a University of Georgia student's car. UGA junior Jaden Sawyer discovered the cat after noticing a paw reaching out from underneath her parked vehicle nearly 11 hours after she left New Jersey. Campus police and animal rescuers struggled to free the cat. The cat is okay. It's now up for adoption. And by the way, named the cat, of course, Jersey, because she was in New Jersey.
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22: ABC News, I'm Dave Packer. The United Healthcare CEO's accused killer pled guilty today in open court.
23: Luigi Mangione pleading guilty to stalking the husband and father before opening fire on a sidewalk. On the morning of December 4th, 2024, I shot Mr. Thompson in Manhattan and he died, Mangione said, without emotion or contrition. I knew what I was doing was illegal.
22: ABC's Aaron Katursky. Mangione is also facing state murder charges in New York. President Trump has filed his Supreme Court appeal in the ballroom case. Last week, an appeals court panel blocked non-security-related construction, saying Congress needed to authorize it first, but the Trump administration says the ballroom is beyond the point of no return. The judge in the Alec Murdaugh South Carolina murder retrial has ordered a change in venue away from where Murdaugh's wife and son were killed. A hurricane warning in Hawaii. Tropical storm Lala gaining strength as it closes in on the Big Island, winds up to 60 miles an hour. This is ABC News.
21: When you need to know, Northwest News Radio. 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
1: There's a new push statewide to protect all students from communicable disease as they head back to class this fall. The call comes from the Office of Superintendent of Public Instruction, urging all districts in the state to develop a plan to respond quickly.
3: The West Coast Health Alliance is recommending people follow the 2026 recommended child and adolescent immunization schedule issued by the American Academy of Pediatrics and not the president's executive order on immunizations. It says it uses evidence-based vaccine guidance.
1: When the smoke finally clears from a wildfire, can leave behind major health problems. Smoke from the Spokane Complex fire smothered areas of eastern Washington, and the effect could last for months, according to local health experts in Spokane.
3: No one was hurt as a large garbage fire ignited at a South Seattle transfer station. Seattle fire investigators say it started just after midnight last night in piles of trash at the dump on South Kenyon Street. It took crews several hours to knock down the majority of the fire.
1: 5:32, let's turn now to some stories you haven't heard this hour. Local LGBTQ plus organizations are getting $300,000 as more trans people move to Seattle. This week, the Seattle City Council voted 9-0 to add more financial support to the local trans community. It was proposed by Councilmember Alexis Mercedes Rink, who will work with Seattle LGBTQ Commission and other groups to decide where that money will be spent. Under the ordinance, the money will be spent on emergency shelter, food, employment support, and other essential services.
3: Democratic State House candidate Jalen Scott appears likely to become Washington's first openly transgender legislator. She has about 88% of the latest count in the primary, and will face the same independent opponent in November. Northwest News Radio's Jeff Pogula has more.
0: Scott is executive director of the Lavender Rights Project, which advocates for black transgender people. The Washington State Standard reports she would be the first openly transgender person to serve in Washington's legislature. Now, Scott says she wants other transgender people to see they can run for office and win. Her top priority in Olympia would be raising taxes to put more money into housing, education, and health care. Now, Scott's opponent this November will be Evan McCorkle, the only candidate she faced in the primary. Jeff Pogula, Northwest News Radio.
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1: Well, let's find out what's happening on the roadways with Karen Trombley.
2: Well, the Friday drive on southbound I-5 shoreline to Seattle, you're looking at 44 minutes, and I-5 northbound is slow from before the West Seattle Bridge to I-90 and then through the work zone over the Ship Canal Bridge with only your left lanes open. Seattle north to Everett on I-5, you're looking at 15 minutes, and looking at your ride on 405 southbound Bellevue to Renton, 34 minutes, and 405 Bellevue south to Tukwila, you're looking at 37 minutes in the north sound. I-5 northbound in Marysville near 529, a crash on your right shoulder, working to clear. You're slow behind it for about 15 minutes. I'm taking a look at your ride on the Valley Freeway south on Renton to Auburn. Crash free in 30 minutes. 18 west is slow at I-5 with the Friday drive. And in the south sound, Tacoma Narrows Bridge on and off the brakes, east to west end. Southbound I-5, Tacoma to Olympia. A 15-minute crash free ride. Work tonight closes northeast 85th Street in Kirkland. It's both ways, and both of your 405 ramps to it closed. 10 tonight until early Monday morning in the Northwest News Radio Traffic Center. I'm Karen Trombley.
3: The weather forecast, kind of what you see is what you get. The next few days will still be sunny and hazy at the same time. Highs on Saturday around 80. Sunday, we're looking at upper 70s. Right now in Seattle, it's sunny and hazy and 78.
1: It's 5:36. The city of Seattle launching a youth homelessness fund after it's shown success in other counties. It's designed to provide resources to those youth and others on the brink of homelessness. Launched in 2020, it now operates in 10 counties across the state and has already helped more than 2,700 young people. Not including any matching private donations, the city council approved $200,000 from its human services budget for the program. Councilmember Dion Foster, who advocated to the city for support, calls it an initial investment to determine how the model could work in the city. In Seattle, finding affordable housing with enough space for families with children is becoming increasingly difficult, according to recent analysis by real estate sites Zillow and Easy Street. As of July, 24% of Seattle rentals offered three or more bedrooms, while 37% offered just two.
3: The U.S. Census Bureau reports that approximately one in three family households with children under the age of 18 rent their homes. Many of these families are also spending more than the recommended 30% of their household income on rent.
1: Good Samaritan Hospital nurses in Puyallup have approved a new labor contract. The Washington State Nurses Association had negotiated with MultiCare for several months, which was done over 16 bargaining sessions. The contract covers 1,100 nurses and includes pay raises and protected severance cuts for nurses with more than 15 years on the job. One of the contract provisions also allows employees to form a respect committee to address issues of discrimination.
3: A new
1: draft of the next regional power plan has come up with how much more electricity the Pacific Northwest will need over the next two decades and just how much it'll cost. Details now with Northwest News Radio's Rich Johnson.
4: The Northwest Power and Conservation Council says that data centers, EVs, and a rising population will fuel that demand, which will rise by anywhere between 50 and 100%. That adds up to about 11,000 megawatts added to the grid in the next 20 years. Which also means the industry must quickly pick up the pace in building new energy infrastructure. But there are challenges. The uncertainty of exactly how much power data centers will draw, how fast the region can upgrade and expand transmission line capacity, and how more extreme weather could affect the grid. Rich Johnson, Northwest News Radio.
3: Despite canceled sailings due to broken boats and staffing shortages, ferry riders still say they're satisfied with service. Northwest News Radio's Denise Whitaker has details.
6: The majority of riders, 7 out of 10, give the ferry system a satisfactory rating. However, just more than one-third say they are extremely satisfied. But on-time departures remain a concern, especially among those who ride to and from Kitsap County. Just 43% were satisfied on the Seattle-Bainbridge route, compared with 63% on the Seattle-Bremerton route, according to this new survey from the Ferry Riders Opinion Group. It also asked them about the added 3% credit card recovery fee. Again, 7 out of 10 said they knew about the fee. 15%, however, say they plan to ride less often because of it. Denise Whitaker, Northwest News Radio.
1: Well, two scuba divers exploring one of the top dive sites in the Pacific Northwest found themselves fighting such a current last week they had to be rescued by ferry crews. A crew working the Coopville Port Townsend route launched a rescue boat from the Salish, according to ferries chief Steve Nevey. They were in Keystone Harbor at the mouth of Admiralty Inlet, which is notorious for fast-moving water conditions. The ferry crew transported the divers to the public dock near the Coopville Ferry Terminal, where Whidbey Health EMS and Central Whidbey Island Fire and Rescue took over. Both divers were alert yet fatigued from fighting the current, but did not require additional medical help.
3: The U.S. Justice Department says Amazon agrees to pay $2.2 million and revamp how it handles identity theft record requests. The government alleged that Amazon failed to provide ID theft victims with requested records of transactions involving people believed to have fraudulently used their identification and failed to provide the records within 30 days of a request.
1: Now Amazon must provide ID theft victims records of transactions alleged to have resulted from identity theft upon request. Also, the company must post a notice on its website explaining how identity theft victims can request the records.
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1: The man accused of killing UnitedHealthcare CEO Brian Thompson pleads guilty in federal court. ABC's Royal Oaks has been following the developments in the case against Luigi Mangione. Royal, let's start with what Mangione has been accused of by the feds.
7: Well, the feds couldn't charge him with murder because there is no murder statute on the federal level unless you kill somebody on federal land. So instead, they charged him with interstate stalking that resulted in a killing. Could have been sent away for life if he went to trial and pled and was found guilty. What happened here is that he said, no trial for me. I hereby plead guilty. So, judge, you give me whatever you want. Of course, the defense will ask for 5, 10, 15 years. Prosecution wants life. We'll know in December what the judge gives him.
1: So, Royal, can you give us a few details on what Mangione is admitting to here when he pleads guilty to stalking?
7: Yeah, he was very frank and candid about it. He said that he suffered with back problems for years. He held it against insurance companies in general, as well, of course, as the company he dealt with. And then he decided he would kill the CEO of an insurance company. He said he planned it. He even pretended to be an investor to try to get access and find out where the CEO would be. But here's the deal. He didn't really show much remorse. He didn't say, this is terrible what I did. I feel so sorry. I apologize to the family and to the victim. So that could be a problem when it comes time for the judge to sit down and make the hard decision of how many years behind bars he gets.
1: Royal, part of the play here is the hopes of getting the death penalty off the table. How does today's plea play into that?
7: Well, it sets him up very well, as a matter of fact. What's going to happen is that Mangione's lawyers are going to go to the state court judges and say, okay, Your Honor, you know that the federal case went away. Under New York double jeopardy law, if you face two trials, that's okay until you are found guilty or innocent in one of the trials. At that point, New York law says no New York state trial. That would be double jeopardy if he's already been found guilty elsewhere, had a separate proceeding. So if that happens, he won't have to worry about a separate state court trial that's supposed to start next month, where if he's found guilty, he could have gotten a life sentence.
1: That's ABC News legal analyst Royal Oaks joining us on Northwest News Radio.
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8: This is a Bloomberg Money Minute. On Wall Street, all the major averages slightly lower today, down about a fifth of a percent each on signs that the U.S. consumer is slowing down. Retail sales in July falling by the most in over a year. Car sales hit hard. And consumer sentiment for August moved lower on worries about rising inflation. At the close, the Dow was down 108 points. The Nasdaq lost 74. The S&P lower by 13. With the U.S. war against Iran at a stalemate, the Strait of Hormuz still effectively closed by Iran. Oil nearly 2% higher today. It ended at $82.40 a barrel. Among the big gainers today, shares of the social media company Reddit, they rose 12.5%. That company preparing to join the S&P 500 index starting next week. And PayPal is right now in talks to sell itself to a group that includes the payments platform Stripe and the private equity firm Advent International. That's according to the Wall Street Journal. Now, an earlier bid by both those companies was rejected by PayPal. Tom Busby, Bloomberg Radio.
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1: How are we looking out there, Karen?
2: Got two problems, Aaron, in the north sound. South Everett, there's a crash in your right lane south on I-5 near 128th with you on and off the brakes from 526 in Marysville. A crash on your right shoulder north on I-5 near 529 hits you slow from before 41st on the way. The Friday drive is south on I-5 shoreline to Seattle. You're looking at 38 minutes. The northbound trip, a 24-minute ride. I-5 northbound is slow in pockets from before the West Seattle Bridge and north through the work zone over the Ship Canal Bridge. On 405 Bellevue, north to Linwood, you're looking at 39 minutes. Traffic is moving freely on the Valley Freeway, south on Renton, south into Puyallup, just under an hour. Southbound 16 West is slow through Gig Harbor, and south on I-5 Tacoma to Olympia, you're looking at 49 minutes. Work does close northbound State Route 99 at the First Avenue Bridge, 5 a.m. tomorrow morning. It'll stay closed through 11:59 p.m. That's midnight Sunday in the Northwest News Radio Traffic Center. I'm Karen Trombley.
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3: And let's get another look at your weather forecast with meteorologist Shannon O'Donnell of Como News.
9: Midpoint of August on deck, and we're heading into the weekend in style. Looking for a little bit of thunder and lightning action, however. That's happening now over the Cascades and the Olympics, and more of the same tomorrow. Always welcoming the chance for some summer rain, but the summer lightning, not so much, because it can lead to new wildfire starts. Temperatures the next few days, well into the 70s to the low 80s around the urban core, and that's about normal for this time of year. In the Como 4 Weather Center, I'm meteorologist Shannon O'Donnell.
3: Right now in Olympia, 73 degrees. Bremerton with 77. Tacoma is still pretty warm with 80. Same thing for Bellevue with 80. And here in Seattle, 76 degrees and still very hazy.
1: Well, the Mariners in action. They are in the bottom of the second down in Houston. They're currently up 2-1. Meanwhile, the Mariners, well, they're going to get a break from one of their top prospects. Northwest News Radio Zach Weilfang has the story.
10: The Seattle Mariners sending 21-year-old infielder Colt Emerson back to AAA Tacoma as he struggled offensively during his first stint in the majors. Emerson appeared in 69 games this season, batting 190 with 8 home runs. Brock Rodden will be called up from Tacoma to take his place on the roster. And there's a little bit of history between both Brock Rodden and Colt Emerson.
24: Colt was actually my roommate and everything, so at night we were playing a lot of Switch. We were playing Mario Kart and stuff.
10: That from a video posted by the Mariners just 2 weeks ago. The Seahawks had another day at the VMAC today before they head over to Lumen Field tomorrow. This will be their first and only preseason game at Lumen Field that'll kick off at 5 o'clock against the Cowboys. The Seattle Seahawks are signing former Detroit Lions cornerback Terrion Arnold, despite the 23-year-old facing 8 felony charges in Florida. Those stem from an alleged robbery and kidnapping incident. Arnold was released by Detroit in June following his arrest. The NFL could place Arnold on the commissioner's exempt list, meaning his availability for Seattle could depend on the league's decision as his legal case moves forward. And congratulations to Soundview Little League from Tacoma, who beat Eagle, Idaho 8-5 yesterday. They'll advance to next week's Little League World Series in Williamsport, Pennsylvania. This is the sixth straight year that the Northwest was represented by a team out of Washington. Soundview will take on Alabama in the opening round of the Little League World Series next Wednesday. From the Sports Desk, I'm Zach Wildfang.
1: The latest city putting the brakes on data centers. We'll tell you where coming up.
5: A budget crisis in Olympia.
11: Ferguson faces a lot of criticism over his ideas for how to plug a $2.3 billion budget shortfall.
5: And a promise from the governor.
12: We are not going to tax our way out of this thing.
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13: Arguing that a balanced approach was needed to bring the budget into line, Ferguson signed off on the largest tax increase in the state's history.
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1: 551 here at Northwest News Radio. I'm Aaron Wright, along with Marina Rockinger.
3: Mount Vernon is the latest city to put the brakes on data centers. The city council voted 6-1 this week to adopt a 6-month moratorium on data centers within city limits. The city attorney made the case for the pause, citing concerns over water usage, noise, and sewer capacity. He also said that Mount Vernon's current zoning and business licensing regulations don't address data centers.
1: We're hearing from law enforcement who already use the taser gloves that DHS is seeking to buy for ICE officers. In Tennessee, the Hawkins County Sheriff's Office has been using the gloves to handle inmates. Speaking today, Lieutenant Butch Gallion said the gloves can end a conflict before it starts.
34: Most of the time anymore, our inmates are aware what's happening, and we get compliance right there, and nobody has to fight anybody, and the situation is over just by turning the blue light on.
1: And he says they typically gain compliance within 2 or 3 seconds.
3: An alert air traffic controller spotted a mistake that could have led to a horrific mid-air disaster over Arizona early this morning. Two American Airlines planes, one arriving, the other departing around midnight, both with the same call letters, American Flight 2482. That controller for Phoenix Airport noticed one was descending while the other was departing. Once he caught the mistake made by the airline, he delivered explicit instructions to each pilot. He called the respective flights 2482 departure and 2482 arrival, all caught by ATC.com.
0: That's the first time I've been working air traffic for 25 years. I've never seen two aircraft pretty much merge with the same call sign. That's pretty incredible.
2: Yeah, we were going to say good job. You know, I've been flying a lot less than that. I've never seen that either. So nice work.
3: Now the FAA is investigating.
1: Two neighbors are bitten by a fox in the same week in Worcester, Massachusetts. The first incident happened Wednesday evening when a 6-year-old Janessa Pagan Williams says she was nearly dragged away by the fox, which bit her arm, finger, and leg. She says her brother saw what was happening and kicks the fox away.
4: After it went on my arm, it made the tissue come out because it bit really hard and went deep, deep, deep to the tissue.
1: The next morning, Zena Bottom says she was bitten on the foot while playing with her grandkids. Police say they found the fox and it was euthanized to be tested for rabies. It's 5:53.
6: 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That's my list. I'm Denise Whitaker on Northwest News Radio.
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1: Let's find out what's happening in your commute with Karen Trombley.
7: Two problems in the north sound, a crash blocking your right lane southbound I-5 near 128th. You're heavy on the approach. And then in Marysville, northbound I-5 near 529, a crash cleared on your right shoulder as you slow from before 41st. As you make your way southbound Shoreline to Seattle, 38 minutes and a 39-minute ride, 405 Bellevue north to Linwood. No issues on the Valley Freeway. And in the south sound, you are slower, 16 west through Gig Harbor, and that's the Friday drive in the Northwest News Radio Traffic Center. I'm Karen Trombley.
3: All right, let's get a look at the weekend weather forecast. For tomorrow, Saturday, it's going to be partly sunny with a high near 80 after clouds tonight. But then the clouds increase again Saturday night going into Sunday. Overnight lows in the upper 50s. For Sunday, back to partly sunny, highs in the upper 70s. And that repeats again Sunday night, partly cloudy. Monday, partly sunny, highs in the upper 70s. Right now in Puyallup, we have hazy sun and 79. Hazy sun in Kent was 78. Hazy here in Seattle, sunny and 76 degrees.
5: 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See a traffic slowdown? 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
20: From ABC News, I'm Dave Packer. Bracing in Hawaii for what could be a hurricane when it arrives this weekend. The Red Cross says it's mobilizing staff and volunteers. At Inspire Church, Pastor Clint Chenin says his team is ready.
21: We were able to provide beddings, food, shelter, not just for our people, but for their pets.
20: ABC's Alex Stone.
1: Hurricane warnings are now up for Hawaii County as Tropical Storm Lala continues churning closer to the Hawaiian Islands. It's now forecast to become a hurricane as it approaches a big island on Saturday. The exact timing and intensity are still uncertain, and much of it will depend on how close it tracks to the Hawaiian Islands. But still, heavy rain, strong wind, and rough surf are expected in Hawaii through the weekend.
20: In a New York courtroom, Luigi Mangione pleaded guilty today to two federal stalking charges and admitted to killing UnitedHealthcare CEO Brian Thompson. He now faces up to life in federal prison. Mangione's defense attorney, Karen Friedman Agnifilo, today said that Mangione still needs to fight the state charges.
22: Like the thousands of people who've reached out since this tragedy to share their own experiences, he believed that the system had failed him and destroyed his life.
20: The Army says it's temporarily grounding all Apache helicopter flights in the wake of Wednesday's fatal crash near Fort Hood in Texas that left two soldiers dead. Now an investigation. ABC News contributor and aviation analyst John Nance.
0: They'll be looking for whether or not this was engaged in a particular run. In other words, was it on a training mission or was it just flying from point A to point B. They'll be certainly looking for anything that indicates that there was a loss of control.
20: President Trump denying reports. Families of service members aboard the USS Abraham Lincoln are concerned for their loved ones' health.
10: That ship is moving right now, or very shortly, and it's being replaced with another very similar ship. No. Not nearly long enough.
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20: Judge in Alec Murdoch's murder retrial has ordered a change of venue. Court Judge Deborah McClaskin agreed to move the trial out of Colleton County, where Murdoch's wife and son were killed, but she didn't say where it would end up.
24: I'm going to reserve my ruling to the specific county in which this matter will be transferred. You know, let me tell y'all, it takes a village to get this case transferred.
20: Murdoch's conviction was overturned in May by the state Supreme Court. According to new Commerce Department data, Americans unexpectedly cut their spending in July by the biggest drop since May of 2025. And a University of Michigan survey showed shoppers spent less at retailers last month than the month before. Two schools in Santa Fe, New Mexico, placed on lockdown because of a bear threat.
25: A devastating drought across New Mexico and wildfires raging beyond the city limits have driven wildlife into population centers.
26: Over the last several days, we've had at least 4 to 5 reports involving bear activity.
25: Santa Fe Deputy Police Chief Lawrence Barnett says a bear was spotted Thursday near a pair of schools.
26: Both schools were placed in the shelter in place.
25: The bear was later shot with a tranquilizer loaded onto a truck and relocated outside of town. Jim Ryan, ABC News.
20: NASA confirms that a fireball seen over Washington State this morning was a meteor. They say it's not part of the current Perseus meteor shower. Dave Packer, ABC News.
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7: In the North Sound, Marysville, north on I-5 near 529, a crash clearing on your right shoulder. Still as you slow and go from after 41st on the way south on I-5 shoreline to Seattle. You're looking at 38 minutes. And north on I-5, you're slow in between our Lake Washington bridges and heavy before and through the work zone over the Ship Canal Bridge with only your 2 left lanes open. Your ride on 405, Bellevue north to Linwood, you're looking at 39 minutes. Less than 30, Bellevue south to Renton on 405. No issues to report on the Valley Freeway. A ride home does have you slow 18 west, Auburn to Federal Way, and then south on I-5 through Fife. In the south sound, there's a crash 16 east near 6th Avenue. It's on your left side. It's partially blocking the off-ramp, and 16 west is slow through Gig Harbor. That's your Friday drive. Construction for the weekend tomorrow morning at 5 a.m. Northbound State Route 99 closed at the 1st Avenue Bridge. It'll stay closed until 11:59 p.m. That's midnight Sunday. Tonight through Monday, Northeast 85th closed in both your 405 ramps. Two it closed with it. 10 tonight through Monday morning. In the Northwest News Radio Traffic Center, I'm Karen Trombley.
1: Thanks, Karen. Let's talk about this forecast. We got clouds on the way, lows around 60. Tomorrow, we're partly sunny, highs climbing to about 80 degrees. Tomorrow night, clouds and a low of 59. outside right now. Well, my computer says sunshine, but we've been hazy all day, so it's sun behind all that haze. 71 in Everett, 80 in Tacoma, 77 in Seattle.
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1: There's a new statewide push to protect all students from communicable diseases as they head back to the classroom this fall. We get the story with Northwest News Radio's Denise Whitaker.
2: It's from the Office of Superintendent of Public Instruction, urging all districts in the state to develop plans to quickly respond, protect students and staff, and minimize disruptions to learning. This comes after two school districts, Mukilteo and Allensburg, dealt with measles exposures at schools earlier this year. Local health leaders and the state stepped in at that time, enforcing health requirements, including verification of vaccination status or proof of immunity. Doctors also point out that measles is not the only concern. Pertussis, influenza, RSV, and COVID-19 continue to circulate, especially right now with summer travel increasing the risk of exposure. Denise Whitaker, Northwest News Radio.
1: The West Coast Health Alliance is recommending people follow the 2026 recommended child and adolescent immunization schedule issued by the American Academy of Pediatrics and not the president's executive order on immunizations. It says it uses evidence-based vaccine guidance. The group also recommends pregnant women follow a similar schedule from the American College of Obstetricians and Gynecologists. The West Coast Health Alliance includes health officials from Washington, Oregon, California, and Hawaii. When the smoke finally clears from a wildfire, it can leave behind major health problems. Smoke from the Spokane Complex fire smothered areas of eastern Washington, and the effects could last for months, according to a local health expert in Spokane. According to the spokesman review, the fine particulates created by the smoke, toxins, and ash when inhaled can travel into the respiratory tract and cause long-term issues in the lungs and bloodstream. It's recommended to limit smoke exposure as much as possible and wear a mask even if respirators are necessary. No one was hurt as a large garbage fire ignited at a South Seattle transfer station. Seattle fire investigators say it started around 12:30 a.m. today in piles of trash at the dump on South Kenyon Street. It took crews hours to knock down the majority of the fire and put out hot spots. Seattle fire crews used heavy tractor loaders at the dump to spread the smoldering garbage, then put out the fire. The department's mobile ventilation unit was at the scene to help clear smoke from the facility. Sound Transit says it's pushing the West Seattle Light Rail extension to 2035, a clear time project. To clear time for the project, here's Natalie Fahmy of Como News.
3: Sound Transit, though, is facing a $35 billion budget shortfall. The agency attributes that shortfall to a number of factors, including inflation and the rising costs of materials. But director of the Center for Transportation at the Washington Policy Center, Charles Prestrude, tells me the agency has what he calls unprecedented revenue authority, including sales, property, and motor vehicle excise taxes that it has already been collecting.
4: That's a big bite at a time when affordability is a consideration, but the benefits of this system, if there ever are any, are still decades in the future.
3: And he says, as a West Seattle resident himself, he's not hopeful that they see the project long promised anytime soon.
1: And as a reminder, it was the 2016 ballot campaign that Sound Transit promised a 2030 opening.
5: Beyond the headlines, this is in-depth coverage on Northwest News Radio.
1: Seattle tonight hosting a celebration of achievement of Asian Americans while helping open the doors for the next generations. Steve McCarron of Como News spoke with McKee Shea, the Asian Hall of Fame CEO on ARC Seattle.
6: Well, you know, Asian Hall of Fame is a lot like Football Hall of Fame, Baseball Hall of Fame. It is a Hall of Fame, recognizing Asian achievement, but more importantly, raising awareness in the public, mainstream society of Asian and Native culture, legacy, and heritage, and how we contribute to the communities we serve. So it's really more like the rising boat lifts, like the rising tide lifts all boats and not just Asian boats.
8: Yeah.
6: So Asian leaders and Native leaders, Indigenous leaders coming together to really making a difference in the community.
8: Wonderful. And you guys have a gala tonight.
6: We do. It's
8: Tell
6: the Founders Gala. We're very excited, Steve, for this because it doesn't happen every year.
8: Okay.
6: Even though Asian Hall of Fame was established 22 years ago in Seattle by a family that's been here for 163
8: wow.
6: years, long heritage
8: yeah.
6: in Seattle. When I started as a CEO, I recognized that we really needed to be closer to the inductees that we're serving.
8: Mm-hmm.
6: That led us to move the headquarters and operations to Los Angeles. So Los Angeles is a very big celebrity inductee market.
8: Of course.
6: Really needs a lot of heft in terms of what Asian leaders can do in the LA community. So every year we have a very big induction ceremony in LA. But this year, Founders Gala in Seattle is back at the Washington Athletic Club, and it's very significant because we try to make sure we're highlighting the Pacific Northwest leaders, and this year it's Jerry and Charlene Lee, who are philanthropists in the Pacific Northwest region. So it's one inductee tonight and the rest of the class in November.
8: Since you mentioned their names, tell us more about who's being honored.
6: No, Jerry Lee is an amazing, one of the founders of Asian Hall of Fame. 22 years ago, there was a founding committee that was created with Karen Wong, Phyllis Campbell, Brenda Handley, and Jerry Lee. Phyllis Campbell was actually the one who came up with the name Asian Hall of Fame, and they all recognize that they've worked very hard, and Seattle is so progressive and loving towards all people, but there was a need for mainstream society to know more about Asian culture and the heritage and how leaders have really worked very hard to contribute to society. So they created this idea called Asian Hall of Fame. So he's one of the original founders, and hence the word
8: wow.
6: Founders Gala tonight.
8: Just amazing. And I understand this is a fundraiser too. You guys raised money for what?
6: Yes, you know, it's interesting because when I started as a CEO, it was just a private dinner, was not a charity, didn't have a philanthropic purpose.
8: Mm-hmm.
6: We did a Survey Monkey, and we discovered that all of the inductees and the leaders, especially in the Seattle community, wanted to see each event fundraised for something. They said, we want you to focus on trauma, whatever trauma that is, and we want you to focus on women, whatever that means. So it was really up to the inductees and the stakeholder community to figure out how to fundraise for very specific causes.
1: Tonight's ceremony is at the Washington Athletic Club in downtown Seattle.
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15: This is a Bloomberg Money Minute. It's right out of the Jetsons. Tesla, with help from SpaceX, is planning to unveil a new roadster design that it says can fly, according to the information. Tesla says there'll be some kind of demonstration at a SpaceX testing site in Texas as soon as later this month. Wall Street ending a little bit lower today after consumer sentiment, as measured by the University of Michigan, was lower this month for the first time in 3 months on worries about inflation. And we saw a pullback in retail spending in July, mostly on new cars and online shopping. At the close, the Dow down 108 points, the Nasdaq down 74, the S&P was lower by 13. With no movement in talks to reopen the Strait of Hormuz to tanker traffic, oil closed nearly 2% higher. It's at $82.40 a barrel. And union officials say that automaker Stellantis is considering closing permanently and selling off a Jeep assembly plant near Toronto that's been idled for about the last 3 years. Tom Busby, Bloomberg Radio.
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1: How are we looking out there, Karen?
7: Slight delay with this crash just lingering on your right shoulder, northbound I-5 near 529 in Marysville. As you make your way southbound on I-5, shoreline to Seattle, no delays. You're looking at 36 minutes. Northbound I-5 is slow from before the West Seattle Bridge to I-90 and then before and through the work zone. Slightly delayed with only your two left lanes open over the Ship Canal Bridge. This set up in place until the end of the year. As you make your way on 405, Bellevue north to Linwood, 39 minutes, less than 30 as you make your way south on Bellevue to Renton. Valley Freeway traffic's moving freely. 18 West is slow. Auburn to Federal Way with the Friday Drive. 16 West is slow with the Friday Drive through Gig Harbor in the South Sound. It'll take you less than 45 minutes. I-5 southbound Tacoma to Olympia. In the Northwest News Radio Traffic Center, I'm Karen Trombley.
1: 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Let's find out what's happening in your forecast with meteorologist Shannon O'Donnell of Como News.
9: pretty good looking day out there, but you'll notice the haze surrounding us. We had the marine layer this morning. We've got the high cloud cover seeping in this afternoon, and that's courtesy of thunderstorms that are blowing up yet again over the Cascades and the Olympics. There will be a chance for that lightning to lead to new wildfire starts, so that's concerning. We'll take any precipitation, though, we can get. Highs today in the 70s and a repeat performance of all of this as we head into Saturday. In the Como 4 Weather Center, I'm meteorologist Shannon O'Donnell.
1: A nice evening out there, 69 in Everett, 79 in Tacoma, 80 in Bellevue, 75 under hazy skies right here in Seattle. All right, Mariners in action. They're down 5-2 in Houston, middle of the third inning. Meanwhile, the Seahawks signed a controversial star to their roster. Here's Northwest News Radio's Zach Wildfang.
11: The Seahawks are set to sign former Detroit Lions cornerback Terrion Arnold. This despite the 23-year-old facing 8 felony charges out of Florida stemming from an alleged robbery and kidnapping incident. Arnold was released by Detroit in June following that arrest. We've got a busy weekend at Lumen Field ahead, and of course the Seahawks playing on Saturday. But first, the Seattle Rain will face the Chicago Stars at 7 o'clock here tonight. The Rain are 7-3-7 on the season. Seahawks then will take the field for their first preseason game of the year. This will be the only preseason game played here at home. The Hawks hosting the Cowboys at 5 o'clock. Then on Sunday, the Sounders round out the weekend with a home match against Vancouver. Kickoff at 7:30, which will begin a 3-match week for Seattle. Congratulations to Soundview Little League out of Tacoma. They beat Eagle Idaho 8-5 yesterday. They'll advance to next week's Little League World Series in Williamsport, Pennsylvania. This is the 6th straight year that the Northwest has been represented with a team coming

0: drop ever so slightly.
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12: 621 here at Northwest News Radio. Certain Washington livestock owners can already kill a wolf for attacking their animals, and that authority could soon apply to each separate attack. Here's Northwest News Radio's Jeff Pogula.
13: The existing rule says one wolf may be killed during an attack, but does not define whether that means once per season, once per year, or something else. Commissioner John Lemkohl says limiting the authority too tightly could provide little relief when attacks by wolves persist.
14: Because if you limit it to, you know, one per grazing season or one annually, then it's not really providing much relief.
13: State officials are also considering who should be allowed to kill a wolf, including ranch owners, employees, and family members. No change was approved Thursday. The proposal is expected to return for a public hearing in November and a decision by the end of the year. Jeff Pogula, Northwest News Radio.
12: Well, just days after classes had begun, two schools in Santa Fe, New Mexico were placed on lockdown. ABC's Jim Ryan says the threat was not from a person.
15: A devastating drought across New Mexico and wildfires raging beyond the city limits have driven wildlife into population centers.
16: Over the last several days, we've had at least 4 to 5 reports involving bear activity.
15: Santa Fe Deputy Police Chief Lawrence Barnett says a bear was spotted Thursday near a pair of schools.
16: Both schools were placed in the shelter in place.
15: The bear was later shot with a tranquilizer, loaded onto a truck, and relocated outside of town. Jim Ryan, ABC News.
12: The Trump administration is imposing new tariffs on imported drones ranging from 10% to 100%. News Nation's Keely Beeson says it's to boost U.S. manufacturing.
17: The tiered plan aims to onshore the U.S. drone supply, and this comes as new economic numbers out this week show wholesale costs slowed in July. Prices between June and July for producers were unchanged. Also, some good news as inflation is cooling off a bit. The annual rate of consumer inflation now 3.4%, down from the month before.
12: Drone stocks rallied after the announcement. Tyson Foods is scaling back beef operations as cattle supplies drop to 75-year lows. The nation's largest meat packer says it's expensive.

0: expecting beef business to lose up to $650 million this fiscal year alone due to the shortage, driving up costs and deepening losses. The ongoing supply crunch is hitting shoppers, keeping beef prices over 9% higher than a year ago. Tea drinkers might have the edge when it comes to bone health.
1: A recent study of nearly 10,000 women aged 65 and older suggests that tea drinkers may have a slightly higher bone density than those who don't drink tea. The study published in the journal Nutrients also found that moderate coffee intake does not seem to help or hurt bone health, but drinking 5 cups or more a day weakened bones. Experts say regardless of which hot beverage you enjoy, that's only one small piece of the bone health puzzle. Prioritize getting enough calcium and vitamin D, especially if you're a woman past menopause. Good sources of calcium include dairy products, tofu, salmon, and almonds. For vitamin D, include eggs and dairy in your diet and spend some time outdoors every day. Weight-bearing activities like walking, jogging, and stair climbing can also keep bones strong. Taking care of your bones is an important way to avoid serious falls and fractures, especially as you age. With this Medical Minute, I'm Alex Stone.
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0: Well, let's find out what's happening on the roadways with Karen Trombley.
3: Crash free on a Friday in southbound I-5 shoreline to Seattle. You're looking at 38 minutes northbound I-5. Seattle into Everett, you're looking at just under 50 minutes. As you make your way southbound on 405 Bellevue to Renton, less than a 30-minute drive time. No issues to report on the Valley Freeway. 18 West, still slow with the Friday drive. Auburn into Federal Way and I-5 southbound Tacoma into Olympia. You're looking at about a 45-minute ride in the Northwest News Radio Traffic Center. I'm Karen Trombley.
0: Thanks, Karen. We've got clouds on the way tonight. Lows around 60. Tomorrow, partly sunny, highs near 80. Sunday, partly sunny, highs near 78. Monday, copy and paste. A really nice weekend ahead of us. 69 in Everett, 79 Tacoma, 75 sunny right here in Seattle.
4: 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Google is looking to put more information about your health right on your wrist. At the same Made by Google event where the latest lineup of Pixel phones were introduced, it showed off the new Pixel Watch 5. Dr. Jacqueline Trabati is a cardiologist and leads the clinical team at Google and says the watch is the first in the world to track insulin resistance trends.
5: Insulin resistance is the earliest sign that your body is struggling to pull energy from food. And 40% of adults live with it without ever knowing.
4: It will also keep an eye on your blood pressure.
5: Blood pressure is one of the most important health signals, but it's a signal you can't always feel. I see so many patients in clinic who had no idea theirs had crept up.
4: Also introduced a brand new tracker dubbed the Pixel Tag. 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
4: ABC News, I'm Dave Packer. Hurricane warnings are up now on the Big Island of Hawaii. ABC meteorologist Leslie Lopez.
19: Tropical storm Lala in the Pacific is barreling towards Hawaii. On the forecast track, it could become a Category 1 hurricane by Saturday morning as it approaches the Big Island. A hurricane warning is in effect. And hurricane force gusts, dangerous surf are the biggest threat, along with 2 feet of rainfall right through the weekend.
4: A powerful earthquake struck Indonesia, but experts with the Pacific Tsunami Warning Center did not indicate a widespread tsunami threat. In a New York courtroom, Luigi Mangione pleading guilty today to 2 federal stalking charges and admitting to killing UnitedHealthcare CEO Brian Thompson, now faces up to life in federal prison. The Army says it's temporarily grounding all Apache helicopter flights amid an investigation into Wednesday's fatal crash near Fort Hood in Texas that left 2 soldiers dead. President Trump now filing an emergency appeal with the Supreme Court to resume construction of his $400 million White House ballroom. This is ABC News.
18: When you need to know, Northwest News Radio. 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
0: The state superintendent office urging district leaders to prepare for outbreaks of communicable disease. This comes on the heels of a measles exposure at 2 Washington school districts this year. A regional health organization offering recommendations over those made by the Trump administration on child immunization. The West Coast Health Alliance says to follow the recommendations of the American Academy of Pediatrics. The organization says it uses evidence-based vaccine guidance. The smoke from the Spokane complex fires blanketed parts of eastern Washington, and local health experts in Spokane warn that its effects could be felt for months. The spokesman review reporting fine particulates from smoke, toxins, and ash can be inhaled deep into the respiratory tract. The U.S. Coast Guard rescued 2 kiteboarders who'd been swept out to sea and stranded off the coast at Damon Point on Tuesday. The 2 had been fighting 55-degree water and exposure to the elements for nearly 2 hours before a helicopter from Air Station Astoria reached them. It's 6:32, and let's turn now to some stories you haven't heard this hour. The Seattle City Council approved $300,000 as part of an effort to help local LGBTQ+ organizations. Council members voted 9-0 for the money to be distributed to the community organizations providing emergency shelter, food, employment, support, and other essential services. This as more trans people move to the Seattle area. Democrat Jalen Scott could become become Washington's first openly transgender legislator after a landslide win in a South Seattle State House primary.
20: I'm Jeff Pogelup. The Washington State Standard reports Scott would be the first openly transgender person to serve in the state legislature. She'll face the same opponent in November. Now, Scott calls the prospect of being elected to Olympia a heavy burden, but hopes other transgender people see that they can run and win.
0: Scott's opponent in the general election will be independent Yvonne McCorkle, who only received 12.5% of the primary vote. Seattle will join a program that helped young people avoid or escape homelessness. Launched in 2020, it's designed to provide fast, flexible assistance. Backed with state funding, it now operates in 10 counties throughout Washington. The Seattle Times reports it's already helped more than 2,700 young people across the state. In Seattle, it's getting more difficult to find affordable housing big enough for families with children. According to recent analysis by Zillow and Easy Street, as of July, only 24% of rentals in Seattle offered three or more bedrooms, and only 37% of rentals offered two bedrooms. It's 6:34.
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0: And let's find out what's happening in your commute with Karen Trombley.
3: In the North Sound, Aaron, slight delay northbound I-5, Everett to Marysville, less than a 25-minute ride. Shoreline north to Everett on I-5, you're looking at 26 minutes. It'll take you less than 30 as you make your way southbound Shoreline into Seattle. Slight delay northbound I-5 over the Ship Canal Bridge with only your two left lanes open. With this setup, northbound express lanes remain open 24-7 with it. Southbound 405, slow before and after I-90 with the Friday afternoon drive. And a slight delay northbound 405 as you connect from the Valley Freeway in Renton. Valley Freeway southbound, no delays. Less than a 25-minute ride, Auburn south to Puyallup. Ride home has you slow 18 west approaching I-5. And in the South Sound, less than a 45-minute ride, Tacoma into Olympia. Tonight, construction is closing Northeast 85th Street and both of your 405 ramps north and southbound to it. This is starting at 10 tonight. It'll stay in place until Monday morning. In the Northwest News Radio Traffic Center, I'm Karen Trombley.
0: Thanks, Karen. We've got partly sunny skies. Well, that's tomorrow. How about tonight? Clouds in a low of 60. Tomorrow, highs climbing to 80. Tomorrow night, clouds in a low of 59. Saturday, Sunday, right now, identical almost. Partly sunny, highs nearing 78. Should be a really nice weekend to get outside. Real comfortable weather. Right now, in Everett, 69 degrees. 79 in Puyallup, 79 in Tacoma. 80 in Bellevue. That's as hot as you'll find it right now. 75 under hazy skies right here in Seattle. It's 6:36. The state's largest wildfire continues to burn. We get the update with Kelly Koopmans of Como News.
21: After reaching 42% containment Tuesday, the Sinlihican fire in Okanagan County is now down to 37%. The fire burned nearly 153,000 acres since it was started by a lightning strike late last month. More trails and campgrounds around Snoqualmie Pass are also closed because of the Three Queens fire. 50 miles of the Pacific Crest Trail are now off limits between Snoqualmie Pass and Deception Pass. The Catches and Salmon Lists SAC campgrounds are also closed. The fire began last month, is now at 3,500 acres.
0: That fire is 0% contained. Two scuba divers can thank ferry crews for rescuing them. State Ferries Chief Steve Nevy, in his weekly post, said a crew aboard the Salish launched their rescue boat last week to quickly reach two divers in trouble near Keystone Harbor. They got the divers into the small boat and transported them to the public dock near the Coopville Ferry Terminal, where first responders with Whidbey Health EMS took over. The divers were alert and conscious and treated there at the dock with the help of Central Whidbey Island Fire and Rescue. Well, there's a new pulse check for winter performance at Washington State Ferries. 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
22: It comes from Frog, the Ferry Riders Opinion Group. More than 5,400 riders returned surveys, with fewer than half returned by walk-on passengers. Nearly 7 out of 10 say they are satisfied with the system overall. 23%, however, say they are dissatisfied. The Washington State Transportation Commission conducted this survey, but riders get another chance from Washington State Ferries to share their opinions and learn more about the service with another round of meetings coming up September 10th. Denise Whitaker, Northwest News Radio.
0: A nurses union in the South Sound approves a new contract. After months of bargaining, the 1,100 nurses at Good Samaritan Hospital in Puyallup agreed this week to a deal with MultiCare. The Washington State Nurses Association says the contract includes higher wages that amount to an average increase of 15% over the three-year contract. It also ensures nurses with 15 years or more of experience will not have a severance cut. A union spokesperson says the contract was approved with an overwhelming margin, but did not give specifics. The Pacific Northwest needs a lot more electricity infrastructure, and it needs it fairly quickly. That's the conclusion of a new regional power plan released this week. We get more with Northwest News Radio's Rich Johnson.
1: The Northwest Power and Conservation Council has already said that power demand will increase by anywhere from 50 to 100% over the next 20 years. The big reasons: population growth, electric vehicles, and data centers. Now it's documenting ways to fulfill that demand. It says Oregon, Washington, Idaho, and western Montana will need to add 11,000 megawatts to the grid. And the report says it will take more than wind and solar to meet that demand. It foresees natural gas powering about 20% of that added capacity. Rich Johnson, Northwest News Radio.
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5: Disturbing stories are coming out from the USS Abraham Lincoln, an aircraft carrier that is months past its deployment. As the war with Iran continues on, the issues range from lack of supplies to mental health challenges for those on board. Now, another aircraft carrier is headed to the Middle East. Joining us is ABC News correspondent Chris Baccia. And Chris, what are lawmakers saying about this, as well as the Pentagon?
6: So Senator Richard Blumenthal on the Senate Armed Services Committee sent a letter to the Pentagon, to Pete Hegseth, the defense secretary, and the Navy secretary, expressing concern, which really stems from some reports that have come out in the last couple of weeks. One from Military Times is the most prominent. They spoke with a family member of a sailor who was aboard the USS Abraham Lincoln, who went overboard, according to his spouse, who spoke with the Military Times. Now, ABC News can't verify that account. We understand that this is under investigation. It's not clear whether that sailor went overboard accidentally or if it was a suicide attempt, but it has raised a lot of questions about the mental health of sailors aboard these ships as they move into now a ninth month of this deployment in the Middle East, forward deployed in combat against, in this war against Iran. The USS George Washington, as you mentioned, is coming into the region to replace the Lincoln. So these sailors, that's 5,000 of them aboard the Lincoln, are finally going to get the respite that they've been seeking. We're talking about 9 months that they haven't stepped on land, 9 months of living a very uncertain life, as you can only really imagine, as any of us could really only imagine.
5: I'm speaking with ABC News correspondent Chris Baccia. And Chris, so what is the conversation right now?
6: There's been this conversation. Lawmakers have jumped on it and have raised concerns. The Pentagon has said they appreciate the service of these sailors, especially those who have gone beyond the six traditional months that we're used to for these deployments. But they've downplayed the issue and really said to us that they haven't seen, this is coming from a Navy official, any spike in mental health issues, suicide attempts, suicide ideation. And it is worth noting to the listeners here that you have mental health issues across the military. It's a widespread issue. So to isolate it and contain it to just this ship, I think, would probably not be fair. And the reality is that this is a part of military life, and hard to draw a connection between the conflict and some of these reports that we've seen.
5: Chris, do you know, was there already a plan for the USS George Washington to go replace the Abraham Lincoln, or was this something as a result of the news that's coming out?
6: So our understanding is that it's not a result, and this is a pre-planned movement, that this rotation is to be expected. 9 months would be the time period where you would expect that to happen. So it's not so surprising to hear that the George Washington, from its home port in Japan, is making its way through the Indian Ocean to come into the Middle East and relieve the Lincoln.
5: ABC News correspondent Chris Baccia, thank you again for joining us and keeping us up to date right here on Northwest News Radio.
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4: This is a Bloomberg Money Minute. PayPal now in talks to sell itself to a group that includes the payments platform Stripe and the private equity firm Advent International. That's according to the Wall Street Journal. An earlier bid by both those companies was rejected by PayPal. Major defense contractors like Lockheed Martin, Northrop Grumman, and RTX, the former Raytheon, retooling designs, tweaking manufacturing processes to speed up production of cheaper missiles, as the Iran war has nearly depleted the U.S. stockpile of Patriot missile interceptors. That sent shares of those firms higher today, but elsewhere on Wall Street, modest losses for the major averages on worries about the U.S. consumer when retail sales in July unexpectedly fell. At the close, the Dow was down 108 points, the Nasdaq lost 74, the S&P 500 down by 13. And McDonald's is getting in on the fall coffee flavors bandwagon, but not with pumpkin spice. Instead, it'll be serving four new caramel apple-flavored coffees, lattes, and more. Tom Busby, Bloomberg Radio.
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3: Well, Aaron, crash-free for your Friday drive in less than 30 minutes, shoreline north to Everett. Same story, less than 30 southbound I-5 shoreline into Seattle. As you make your way northbound I-5 over the Ship Canal Bridge with only your two left lanes open, you slow through the work zone and a slight delay northbound 405 after you connect from the Valley Freeway. On 405, Bellevue to Renton, you're looking at 25 minutes and less than a 35-minute drive time, Bellevue north to Linwood. Tonight in Kirkland, north East 85th Street closing, and that's both ways, and both your 405 ramps to it closing. That's 10 tonight until Monday morning. Valley Freeway, no issues. In the South Sound, less than a 45-minute drive time south on I-5 Tacoma to Olympia. Tonight, work is closing State Route 99 Tunnel. As for maintenance, northbound exiting at Alaskan Way and southbound exiting at Harrison Street. That's tonight at 10. It'll stay closed until 6 a.m. tomorrow morning. In the Northwest News Radio Traffic Center, I'm Karen Trombley.
0: 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We check in with meteorologist Shannon O'Donnell of Como News.
2: Here comes an August weekend, and here comes more of those thunderstorms. They're bubbling and brewing over the Cascades and the Olympics, going to give us a chance for lots of lightning. In fact, we've already seen dozens of strikes again, and that could lead to new wildfire starts, unfortunately. We'll watch that carefully. Temperatures the next couple of days in the 70s, and that's the case deep into next week. In the Como 4 Weather Center, I'm meteorologist Shannon O'Donnell.
0: Outside right now, a really nice evening. If you got some time, go spend it outside. 69 in Everett, 79 in Tacoma, 80 in Bellevue, 75 under hazy skies right here in Seattle. Well, top of the fifth inning, this thing's gotten away from the Mariners, at least for the time being. The Astros up on top 5-2. We'll keep you updated. Meanwhile, not much rest at Lumen Field over the next 72 hours. Here's Northwest News Radio's Zach Wildfang.
7: There's certainly plenty going on at Lumen Field this weekend. Tonight, the Seattle Reign will face the Chicago Stars at 7 o'clock at Lumen Field. Reign currently 7-3-7 on the season, three draws. And the Seahawks take the field for their first preseason game of the year, and the only preseason that'll be played here at home. Jaxon Smith-Njigba is ready to fight to the top for a second time.
8: We're looking to be the best in the league.
7: The Hawks will host the Cowboys at 5 o'clock. Then on Sunday, the Sounders round out the weekend with a home match against Vancouver at 7:30, and that'll kick off a three match week for Seattle. Speaking of football, the United States men's flag football team still has a shot at its sixth straight world championship, despite suffering their first loss in 14 years. The Americans lost to American Samoa 38-32 in group stage play from Germany today. Team USA responded by beating Australia to advance to tomorrow's quarterfinals, where they'll face Japan. And a group containing Amazon founder Jeff Bezos and Facebook co-founder Eduardo Saverin is buying a minority stake in Premier League club Liverpool. Club owner Fenway Sports Group said in a statement that it has entered a definitive agreement for the sale to 1892 Holdings. The deal reportedly values Liverpool at around $6 billion. From the sports desk, I'm Zach Wildfang.
0: Still ahead, a look back at what happened on this day in history in the Almanac.
18: As Americans get ready for summer, the price of everything keeps going up.
9: Inflation hitting its highest level in nearly 3 years, up 3.8% from a year ago, as prices soar from gas to groceries.
18: The issue is oil.
10: It's the sky-high price of energy that's driving inflation both at the consumer and the producer level.
18: And the war in Iran could send prices even higher.
21: Any escalation in the region, and you see it immediately reflected in oil prices.
18: Whatever happens next happens here. 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
0: 6:51 here at Northwest News Radio. I'm Aaron Wright. Thanks for listening. Four people were arrested in Spokane wildfire zones that were evacuated, but none of the arrests were for looting. The Spokane County Sheriff's Office says one arrest was for car prowling and three others on previous warrants. In all cases, the suspects had no legitimate reason for being in evacuation zones. California is preparing for what could be a historic El Nino winter. ABC's Alex Stone says it comes as much of California is currently dealing with hot summer temperatures.
20: Meteorologists are warning all the signs are here for California to get a historic rainy season around the new year as a powerful El Nino is strengthening in the Pacific Ocean. The National Weather Service saying there is currently a 69% chance the El Nino will exceed the strength of all El Ninos ever recorded. Dr. Daniel Swain is at the University of California.
28: The numbers I'm seeing, the numbers that other climate and weather folks are seeing are frankly pretty extraordinary.
20: Now some California communities like Marin are doing flood training, filling sandbags, and practicing levee protection techniques. Alex Stone, ABC News, Los Angeles.
0: Firefighters in England, France, Spain, and elsewhere battling wildfires that are burning across Europe. This is yet another heat wave rolls across the continent.
29: All 1,800 residents of the village of Gehr in Germany's North Rhine-Westphalia state have been evacuated after a wildfire in a nearby forest threatened to reach their homes. And in Croatia, 14 people have been hospitalized, of whom 7 remain in life-threatening condition early Friday from a fire that raged overnight by the coastal town of Omis, forcing more than 1,000 people to evacuate their homes. And in Spain, historical artifacts have been swiftly removed from the monastery of San Juan de la Pena and taken for safekeeping as a wildfire advances on the site. I'm Charles Teletesma.
0: The health benefits of a good night's sleep are well established, but work-related sleep disruption is a growing problem for many. Executive coach Neil Shore says the problem is very common and unfortunately very unhealthy.
1: Something happened in a meeting or a conversation, and we just replay the loop over and over and over again.
0: A survey from the American Academy of Sleep Medicine reveals that nearly three-fourths of Americans report experiencing disrupted sleep due to these types of stresses. It's 6:53.
6: I'm Brian Calvert with the Almanac, a look at what happened on this date in history. It was this date in 1935, the Social Security Act was signed by President Roosevelt. This date in 1953, David Molani Sr. invented the wiffle ball for his 13-year-old son. It was this date in 1965. Sonny and Cher took that song to number one. This date in 1985, Michael Jackson won a bid over Yoko Ono and Paul McCartney to secure the ATV Music Publishing catalog. That included nearly all the songs written by the Beatles. This date in 1923, 19 people, including President Trump, indicted on felony charges for attempting to overturn the 2020 election in Georgia. It was this date in 2024, the World Health Organization declared Mpox an international public health emergency. And on this date in painting history in 2017... Pantone announced a new color for the house, a purple hue in honor of Prince named Love Symbol Number 2. That's today's Almanac on Northwest News Radio.
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3: No issues, Aaron. Your travel times for your Friday drive right now, less than a 30-minute ride shoreline north to Everett. Less than 20 southbound I-5 Seattle to Tukwila. Slight delay northbound I-5 over the Ship Canal Bridge with only your two left lanes open. Bellevue north to Linwood, you're looking at less than 35 minutes. Valley Freeway, no issues. And in the South Sound, less than a 45-minute ride southbound I-5 Tacoma to Olympia. In the Northwest News Radio Traffic Center, I'm Karen Trombley.
0: Thanks, Karen. We've got clouds on the way tonight. Lows around 60. Tomorrow, partly sunny. Highs near 80. Tomorrow night, clouds at a low of 59. Saturday, partly sunny and 78. Excuse me, that's Sunday. Monday, same thing. Partly sunny, 78. Outside, 69 in Everett, 79 in Tacoma, 75 right here in Seattle.
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19: From ABC News, I'm Dave Packer. Luigi Mangione has officially pleaded guilty to two federal charges and in open court admitted to killing UnitedHealthcare CEO Brian Thompson in December of 2024. U.S. Attorney for the Southern District of New York, Jamie McDonald, said prosecutors plan to seek the maximum penalty.
22: This was not a spontaneous act of violence. It was deliberate, calculated, and premeditated.
19: ABC Chief Investigative Correspondent Aaron Katursky is inside that federal courtroom in New York.
30: He said, I used a 3D printer to make part of a gun, and I equipped the gun with a silencer and magazine. Police found those items in Mangione's backpack. He claimed he acted after years of enduring severe pain from a broken back, navigating the obstacles of the health insurance system, and witnessing similar experiences of countless others.
19: Tropical storm Lala brewing in the Pacific, making its way to Hawaii tomorrow. ABC's Melissa Adan is in Hilo, Hawaii.
31: Residents here are stocking up. We're seeing them getting generators to bottled water. We see it flying off the shelves. They're also filling up sandbags to protect from flooding. And Lala is expected to bring up to 15-foot waves in some spots. Now, swells ahead of the storm already have lifeguards busy. They made over 100 rescues.
19: Reaction from Iran after President Trump said this.
32: Pretty soon I'll be declaring the Hormuz Strait a territory of the United States.
19: Iran's Deputy Foreign Minister for Legal and International Affairs, Qasem Jarabababdi, is responding, saying that the Strait of Hormuz cannot be seized by tweet, nor aircraft carrier, nor issuing an order, nor an election speech. Iran neither fears nor threats nor cowers before displays of power. President Trump asking the Supreme Court to save his White House ballroom project.
33: Lower courts have concluded Trump likely lacks authority to overhaul the White House without congressional approval. The injunction is set to take effect August 21st unless the justices intervene.
19: That's ABC's Devin Dwyer. You're listening to it.
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34: A warning as the new school year approaches. The state superintendent's office urges school district leaders to prepare for outbreaks of communicable diseases. This comes on the heels of measles exposures at two Washington school districts this past year, illustrating the importance of being totally prepared for such an outbreak. The goal is to respond quickly, protect students and staff, and minimize disruptions to learning. Smoke from the Spokane Complex fires blanketed parts of eastern Washington, and local health experts there warn that its effects could continue for months. Fine particles from smoke, toxins, and ash can be inhaled deep into the respiratory tract. Once there, they can contribute to lasting damage and health problems affecting the lungs and even the bloodstream. A new draft of the next regional power plan has come up with how much more electricity the Pacific Northwest will need over the next two decades and how much it will cost. Details from Rich Johnson.
1: The Northwest Power and Conservation Council says that data centers, EVs, and a rising population will fuel that demand, which will rise by anywhere between 50 and 100%. That adds up to about 11,000 megawatts added to the grid in the next 20 years, which also means the industry must quickly pick up the pace in building new energy infrastructure. But there are challenges. The uncertainty of exactly how much power data centers will draw, how fast the region can upgrade and expand transmission line capacity, and how more extreme weather could affect the grid. Rich Johnson, Northwest News Radio.
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26: Today you are listening to our conversation with Meredith Kopit-Levien, President and CEO of the New York Times. We are talking about the future of the famed institution in the age of AI and video. Tracy, I think I've mentioned this story once or twice on the podcast. You know, I repeat things as I get older.
27: You know, you repeat the lore.
26: There are new listeners who haven't heard it before. In 2009, when I was in a Business Insider, my first sort of real journalism job, I got a call from someone, I don't remember who, but someone asked me, they're like, oh, would you be interested in coming in for an interview at Dealbook, which is, part of the New York Times. And at the time, I was just like, what? Why would I want to board the Titanic? The stock was at $6 a share, old print media. I was like part of the internet, et cetera. Yeah. I was like, why would I want to do that? I'm part of a new thing, you know?
27: I mean, I think this is a very old traditional media versus new media divide because around that time, I guess I would have been at the FT already, and the New York Times kind of looms very large in print media, to put it mildly.
26: So there are two things that when I think about that moment, that really stand out and how different we are 17 years later, something like that. One is the New York Times was certainly not the Titanic, and it's done extraordinarily well since then. You know, almost can't overstate how much it's reversed. But two, there's something else which I think is interesting, which is that maybe at the time, those of us sort of doing independent media, et cetera, like maybe it's like, oh, the goal is to reach a brand like the New York Times. Mm-hmm. Whereas these days, one of the things that arises is people who are at big platforms and publications like the New York Times might look and see how lucrative independent media is and be tempted to like, oh, do I need the label? Do I need the platform anymore? There's so I could make a ton of money on Substack or something like that.
27: Lots of spin outs of journalists going independent, yeah, for sure. The other thing I was thinking of is just the melding of digital and print media, right? Yeah. Because it feels like both sides look a lot more like each other than they used to. So you have the old school print publications that have gone big on digital, including games, video, podcasts, all that good stuff. And meanwhile, a lot of the independent writers, the bloggers, are now known for producing very high quality content and journalism. So it's kind of like everyone's come together.
26: Yeah, this is a big fusion. Anyway, to understand contemporary media business, we have to understand the New York Times, clearly just like a huge winner, this melding of all different kinds of businesses under what at one point was, quote, a newspaper.
27: I'm just excited for the media navel gazing.
26: That's right. We love that. Anyway, I'm very excited to say we do, in fact, have the perfect guest. We're going to be speaking with Meredith Kopit-Levien. She is the president and CEO of the New York Times. We were recording this August 6th. Meredith, thank you so much for coming on Oddlots.
0: I'm delighted to be here. Fan of the show. New fan, but fan of the show.
27: Ah, thank you.
26: Love to hear it. What is the New York Times? You know, because at one point someone would have said, oh, it's the newspaper. If someone says to you, what is the New York Times? What is it?
0: I think the New York Times is the essential service for curious people everywhere who want to understand and engage more deeply with and enjoy the world.
27: When you first took on the CEO position, what would you have described as your biggest challenge at a place like the New York Times? Because again, Joe and I have come out of age in the journalism business during a very turbulent time when all we heard was death of the media, death of the media, death of the media. Many of us are still alive.
0: Yeah. What a fun question. So I've been in this job, CEO, for 6 years, but I was the chief operating officer for, let's call it, 3 or 4 years before that. And then I had a couple of commercial jobs at the Times before that. And I would say, as I was coming into the role of CEO, we were beginning to get to the point where it felt like the really hard arc of digital transformation was like we were doing that. Yeah. We had done that and we were finding success with it. And I would say like this really hard period of playing defense. You know, how do we deal with the fact that we've got a newspaper business, a print business that's declining rapidly? And how do we get to enough scale in our digital business to make up for what we're losing in digital? So that's like around my own transition of role. We were beginning to transition from kind of playing defense to thinking more ambitiously about what is all that the New York Times can be and do as a force for value creation for its users, for society, for investors. So my own transition kind of came at a time where we were beginning to say, how do we think even more ambitiously about it? And then I'll just say that in all the time that I've been there, so I've been there 13 years, and this is true, I came from two other media companies, so I spent the better part of my career working in and around journalism and media. The big lesson I've learned is that how and how much you can grow your media business is like first and always a question of how and how much you can grow the engaged audience for your work. Grow it, sustain it, grow it more, find the next group of people. And so I would say I regarded the job coming into it as how do we find that next tranche of growth of engagement for our work?
26: Yeah, I remember when I was a Business Insider, you know, we'd get a lot of traffic from Google News, a lot of traffic from Facebook.
0: Yeah.
26: And I remember even thinking about the Times, like, that's great. Clicks are great. But that's not a real audience if they're not coming to you directly. Well, I want to ask one more sort of like big picture question, because I think that might inform some of the more specific questions we ask. But okay, so now the New York Times is a news publication, but it's also a games developer. You've purchased games, you've developed in-house games. It's obviously a major food media recipe brand. What is the through line here such that all of these different things fit under a brand called the New York Times?
0: Yeah, we do high quality independent news journalism and make market leading lifestyle products that are so good that they are, to your point, worthy of being sought out by name, come to directly, formed a habit with, I'm sure there's about habituating to you, and that that can happen at real scale because the world is filled with curious people who want uncompromised information. They want to engage with media that is trustworthy and true and worthwhile, you know, worthy of their time. And I think that's what our broad brand promise is. I'm always so curious. People always mention games and often they mention recipes. You did not mention sports. If I was listening closely, well, we're 4 years.
27: I will say.
0: Yeah. So 4 years into owning the Athletic.
27: I was going to say this was the first year there was some Athletic content that was popping up in my feed. I don't have an upgraded New York Times subscription. I do have a sub. I'm so sorry. I don't have the upgraded version.
0: We're going to have to unpack what that means.
27: This was the first time. Well, I do want to talk to you about price elasticity of news, but this was the first time I ever felt that I was missing out on sports content as a sort of non-sports consumer. But, you know, the World Cup was going on and I kept seeing the Athletic pushing out these really good stories. And I was like, I need to read this.
0: Yeah, but so we'll have to talk about you upgrading to the bundle where you can experience all of the New York Times. But I think to a large degree, you're asking me what's the brand promise that cuts across all of it. It's that we are going to bring you high quality, independent, trustworthy information, and we're going to present it to you in a way that is elegant, in many cases enjoyable, that makes good use of your time, and that's going to add understanding to your life, that's going to make you smarter, that's going to make you a more well-rounded person. And in the case of our lifestyle products, Athletic is a good example of this. What are we doing for the Athletic? We're helping you be a better fan, like enjoy your fandom more. You know, I'm a sad and sorry New York Jets fan. I read the Athletic. I watch the Athletic. I listen to it so that I understand what is happening with this team I care so deeply about. And we're going to do that in every dimension of the Times.
27: So, I mean, the bundle has clearly been a big factor in the subs expansion and the success of the overall company. And then at the same time, you have emphasized over and over again that the foundation is high quality content, it's high quality journalism and information for curious people. I'm really curious, as the CEO of the company, how do you evaluate between making, for instance, a star journalist hire, investing in the journalism, versus buying a new game that everyone is going to be addicted to, or starting some new vertical that has the potential to be very interesting?
0: Yeah, so many good questions in there. Let me start by saying the sort of core of the brand promise. The most important thing for us to get right is we're going to help you understand the world. And we're going to do that in a way that is in service to nobody's interest but the public. And one of the most important reasons, the most important reason the New York Times has had all the success, whatever success it's had over the last number of years, is because the first dollar in the place goes to the high quality independent news journalism. Period. Hard stop. And I think there's an idea in the world, and this idea has been around for a long time, that sort of hardcore independent news journalism, particularly about serious topics, is a loss leader. Mm-hmm. You do it because you have to do it. You do it for the mission. But in fact, an organization like the New York Times makes its money from games or sports. Or I want to put that to bed. It's just like not true at all. We are going to cover the world at the judgment of our editors in a way that gets people the most important information they need to know. I think most people are not aware or thinking on a regular basis about the fact that there are brutal multi-year civil wars in Myanmar and Sudan. Most people do not know how and why Ebola is spreading differently in the DRC right now than in the previous Ebola epidemic. It is our job to tell you that. We're not telling you that because we think those stories are going to get more clicks or more video views,
26: right,
0: to your point. And we're going to cover it whether we think it's going to get all the attention it needs or not. But the promise, the broad promise, when someone buys a subscription to the New York Times is we're going to do that. We're not just going to give you what you think you already want. We're also going to direct your attention to things that matter that you may not know you're interested in yet. So I want to say, when I think about where do we invest, how do we allocate our capital, how do we think about resource at the company, the most economically value-creating thing we do kind of writ large is high quality independent news journalism.
27: Stay tuned for more of our interview with Meredith Kopit-Levien, the CEO of the New York Times. 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

0: time specifically with the company's president and CEO, Meredith Kopit-Levien.
1: Now, make no mistake, we want to be or already are the unequivocal market leader in every other space we play into. So we want The Athletic to be the single best place you can experience sports journalism if you are a fan of any team or league we cover, and we cover most of them, right? And we want our puzzles, I think we've already achieved this, and we want to achieve it even more, to be the best sort of collection of high quality games that a smart person would play that make you smarter every day. I think we've achieved that, and we intend to keep growing that.
2: So I understand that, but how does that actually factor into resource decisions, resource allocation? Because all media companies are in some sense resource constrained. You have to decide, am I going to get like a digital editor who's really good at social? Am I going to get a reporter? Am I going to get a new game designer?
1: Yeah.
2: And all of that.
1: One of the things that makes the model of the Times work so well is who gets to decide how many people we have on the ground in Ukraine. I think we had 70 last year in and out. So 5 years into a grinding war, the editor gets to decide. The journalists get to decide. Often that actually happens below the level of executive editor. It's the international editor, and it's the people even closer to what is happening in Ukraine, in Russia. So my job is to make sure the company is economically successful enough that no journalistic leader has to say, can we afford to send Declan Walsh, who's an incredible multimedia journalist in DRC. Don't know if he's there today, but he's been there very recently. It's very expensive to send someone into the Ebola zone as safely as possible. My job is to make sure that no editorial leader who is saying, we need to cover this because the public needs to know it, has to say, but that feels really expensive, or this war has been going on for many years. People already know enough about it. My job is to see that we are economically viable enough that nobody ever has to say that. Just viable, but successful.
0: Right. Let's talk talent and journalists accumulation for a second. There have been some notable departures from the New York Times. Ross Douthat, a Star columnist, is going over to 60 Minutes. The co-hosts of Hard Fork are leaving. One of the things with a lot of like traditional news organizations, for one thing, even before digital, the pay scales, for example, between a sort of typical newspaper and just even TV are really weird, and they're really wide. And so you could have a great columnist who's making a fraction of like what a CNBC anchor makes or something like that. Now you have this new thing where people like the infrastructure to build out many individual newsrooms is very easy. Click of a button, have your own little newsroom on Substack or something like that. How do you think about essentially making the case to existing capital T talent? I hate that word, but it's the word people in media use, to either stay at the New York Times or to come to the New York Times in the first place.
1: Yeah. Let me start by saying, first of all, Ross Douthat is awesome. I loved his show. He's been a columnist at the Times for a long time. Loved his show. I think I've listened to most of the episodes. Kevin Roos, tech reporter, awesome. I wish those guys well. I think they'll be successful, and I look forward to seeing it. We have the largest collection of journalists we've ever had in our history by miles and miles and miles. And even if you don't count The Athletic and our Wirecutter newsroom, largest collection we've had in our history. There are like 1,000 more journalists in the New York Times newsroom today than when I got there 13 years ago, and the most talented. And there are a lot of stars. We love having stars. We want to make stars. We want to nurture stars, and we want them to do their best work. I think the Times has a model. It's maybe different from others' model that goes something like this. The best journalists in their career, at the top of their game, coming to do the best work of their careers, supported by the best editors, the best partners. If you ask Jonathan Swan, who just co-wrote a book, big book with Maggie Haberman about the first year of the second Trump administration, if you ask him why he came, he said he will tell you he came to the Times because he wanted to work with the other best journalist there was covering the White House. If you ask Ezra Klein what makes his work so good at the Times, he will give a lot of credit in part to Aaron Retica, his editor. So and an incredible support system around them. Lawyers, security people, people who will help stand up for your work when you're covering difficult topics and others don't want that information to get out. And the best graphics people, best photographers, people who will make that, help you make the work that you make the best it can possibly be. And then what's the other differentiator at the Times? For a really, really big audience. I can tell you that when somebody comes in from the outside to the Times, even if they're well known to begin with, the thing I always hear from them is, wow, it's different to publish a story in the New York Times in whatever format in terms of audience. I think our proposition is about people who, really talented people who are obsessed with both the name on the front of the jersey and the one on the back of the jersey and understand the benefit of both. I'm not sure that's for everybody. I accept the fact that it's not for everybody. Our model always evolves at the margins in anything we're doing because the world evolves. But I think the core thing I've just described will endure. I think it will endure. And unequivocally, we're making a very big push, an ambitious push into video.
0: Yeah.
1: Unequivocally, we want to have the best journalistic talent on earth, and we're going to do what it takes to have them. I'm going to say one other thing, which I think does not get a lot of play. I get asked all the time,
0: sure,
1: you know, will you have a television construct? How do you pay? We have stars. We nurture them. They're doing great at the Times. And we also have the 70 people on the ground in Ukraine who I referenced. And we also have people in Sudan and Myanmar. And some of their names you know, right? Some of their names you don't know. And the ability for the model of the New York Times, I run the business, the ability for the model to accommodate all of that in an enduring and sustainable way is incredibly important. But make no mistake, we want to be the place the best journalists come and stay.
2: Do you find yourself sourcing more, again, talent? I'm doing air quotes on a podcast, but hopefully people on video can see me do them from independent platforms or from social media itself. So for instance, TikTok, Twitter/X, maybe Substacks, things like that in a way that you weren't doing, say, 10 or 20 years ago.
1: Meaning when somebody is hired into one of our newsrooms. Let me answer the question in a way that reflects what I know to be the case. We're going out and looking for the best work and the best people behind the best work. And right now, and again, I'll say I'm very proud of the fact, and I think it's quite important to our economic success, that we've hired so many news journalists, news and opinion journalists over the last decade plus. We are looking for best work, and we're looking for people who are able to and want to do that work in an independent way, following a set of really rigorous professional standards. Where that presents is in any number of places. I will say it's not been my experience as a media consumer that you're seeing a ton of kind of journalistic work outside of the journalistic organizations, not saying there's none there. But so I would say we are looking for where we find the best stuff and the people doing it in a manner that we think they can really thrive at the New York Times. And that's to a very rigorous journalistic standard, and particularly a rigorous standard for independence.
0: I have two questions on video. One is very short, and I'll ask it first. You have some great reporter, senior reporter, they do this big investigative thing. They've been at the Times for a long time. And then they're like, and now you're going to hold a little microphone and you're going to talk into a little iPhone and explain this in 90 seconds for an Instagram Reels person. Do they like that? Or like, come on, like, I'm a serious journalist. You're making me hold this little degrading microphone in front of me. What's that like?
1: Yes. I mean, I will just say first of all, the quality of those videos is very high.
0: Okay.
1: Not everyone is perfect, but the quality is high.
0: It's like, oh, make sure you
1: and
0: comb your hair.
1: I have been here 13 years, and I can tell you moments where it felt like we were pushing to do something new or to change, or newsroom leadership was pushing, and that felt like there was a lot of resistance.
0: Uh-huh.
1: This is not that moment.
0: Okay.
1: This is a moment where I think people are so excited that the Times is leaning in a really robust way to a new format. What does that new format do for us? We put you on camera. You get to explain how you got your story. That is fundamentally interest producing. It is trust building. We get to show the independence of the process, why you got that information in an uncompromised way. Often now you'll see a journalist like almost holding the receipts of the information they have. That is all so good for showing what is the core act of journalism. It's reporting. It's professionally trained people going out into the world and unearthing new information, the more we can show that, the more people are interested, the more the public understands what is independent journalism, why does it matter?
0: One other question. So the stock overall, New York Times has done very well. There is this anxiety about, essentially, I think the video production is costly. And this is not 5 or 10 years ago. Everyone was talking about pivot to video then, and that sort of fizzled out, et cetera.
1: It fizzled out because it was a naked attempt to go get ad dollars.
0: On Facebook.
1: And this is about, can you build an audience of millions of people to come watch in addition to read and
0: Can
1: listen.
0: You walk through a little bit more of that video ROI and how it works?
1: Yeah. Let me first address your sort of push on where valuation of the company in any given moment. I often think I have the best job in media, certainly the best.
0: We
1: can argue after the show, but because this is a company, public company, but it's a family controlled public company. Why does that control structure exist? Two reasons. One, keep the journalism independent and in service to nobody's interest, but the public, not even our own commercial interest. And two, it allows us to play a long game. And what does every CEO really want to do? You want to make big, bold, ambitious bets that you can get consumers at real scale to do something. And then you want to give those things time to play out. And I want to tell you what I've learned in my own career is making great things takes time and it takes resource and investment. And we are building a larger and more profitable company with every sort of passing quarter at the New York Times. And I believe strongly we will continue to do that with more subscribers and more revenue and more profit. And all of that is a virtuous circle to getting to do, delivering on our public mission better and better.
2: 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I'm Tracy Alloway.
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3: When you need to know, Northwest News Radio. Here's Eric Heintz with a quick review of our top local stories.
4: It's getting more difficult to find affordable housing large enough for families with children in Seattle. According to Zillow and StreetEasy, as of July, only 24% of rentals in Seattle offered three or more bedrooms, and only 37% of rentals offered two bedrooms. The West Coast Health Alliance is recommending people follow the 2026 recommended child and adolescent immunization schedule issued by the American Academy of Pediatrics and not the president's executive order on immunizations. It says it uses evidence-based vaccine guidance. The U.S. Coast Guard rescued two kiteboarders who had been swept out to sea and stranded off the coast at Damon Point on Tuesday. The two had been fighting 55-degree water and exposure to the elements for nearly 2 hours before a helicopter from Air Station Astoria reached them.
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4: Taking a look at your weather forecast for tonight, increasing clouds with a low around 60 degrees. For your weekend on Saturday, partially sunny with a high near 80. Saturday night, increasing clouds with a low around 59. Then for Sunday, partially sunny with a high near 78. Partially cloudy skies on Sunday night with a low around 58 degrees. And for Monday, sunshine continues with a high near 78. 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
8: Okay, what are you doing with AI?
27: A bunch of things. So can I just let me give you examples, better way to.
8: Yeah. Sure.
27: The Epstein files dropped on a Friday night, and I think it was like three million pages of documents. And we obviously have all these reporters who had all these queries and questions and sort of ideas of what would be important for the public to know from those files. Our AI initiatives team built a tool set to use and comb and look for patterns and clusters. And our production of high-quality journalism, human-led high-quality journalism, from being able to use the tools to comb and look for patterns and see what was in the trove was just awesome the next week. Like, awesome. We were able to get to information in a much faster way. We were able to tell different kinds of stories. Amazing. So that's a use of AI. And we've got a whole team in the newsroom that's looking at where are the best uses. I think huge troves of public information. Mm-hmm. So this is an old example, but when Trump was coming back into office and appointing cabinet members, we would be able to use AI to look at their full public record in a much more efficient way. And then there's some like stories you couldn't tell before. When this Sydney Sweeney jeans fracas happened, the idea on social media was that it was like people on the left. The libs are outraged. And we actually used AI to prove that it was first a construction of the right. So there's all kinds of interesting things you can do. My favorite example is we were trying to convey this new trend in sport, and we used AI to sort through all this existing aerial imagery of tennis courts. Do you know what I'm going to say next? How many of them were converted to pickleball courts to just show,
7: investigative journalism.
27: I'm just giving you a range of things. And to make the work more accessible, automated voice translation. We had an early experiment in translation. The tech will get better. I see real opportunity when the tech gets better.
7: My old boss, Henry Blodgett, points out.
27: Guest on this show.
7: Past guest on this show, and pointed out on the show that historically at newspapers, there might have frequently a division between reporters and writers. Someone calls in data.
27: Yes.
7: Does the idea of a reporter out in the field calling in, typing in some data and having an AI generate it automatically offend you as a possible workflow?
27: Rather than tell you what offends me, let me tell you what I think the act is.
7: Okay.
27: I think the act of a reporter, and by the way, the foundation of journalism is reporting.
4: Reporting, right.
27: Reporting. What is reporting? It is going out into the world and following a professional process to, in a fair way, unearth new information.
4: Yeah.
27: It is talking to people. It is going to the scene where awful things are happening or good things or important things are happening. And then with sensitivity and judgment, translating that into what does the consumer get on the other side, the reader, the listener, the watcher, understanding. That process requires sensitivity. I think all the time about like the horror of school shootings or, you know, these things need to be, all of this, especially difficult things, need to be translated with kind of sensitivity and judgment and care about the humans that you're writing about, for the humans who are taking it in, so it lands with impact. I think much of that process is human. Now, am I offended by the idea that there are a bunch of things that tech, including generative AI, can do so that we can have more reporting? I'm not offended by that idea at all. Not at all. And the Times is where it is because we're really comfortable that technology is going to help the company have bigger audience, do things to make the work better, if it's used responsibly.
5: Can we talk about price elasticity?
27: Yeah. Yeah.
5: So I'm very interested in this question because, it feels like maybe there's something about information that just makes people reluctant to pay for it sometimes. I've seen people in one breath say like, oh, we don't have any good media left anymore. And then in the other breath, they'll be like, oh, I don't want to pay for that story. It's a paywall. And it makes no sense to me. And even though we're in this age right now where everyone's talking about the importance of data because of AI, you still have the LLMs who don't want to pay for the underlying data, right? And the content. What have you learned about pricing journalism? You've done so many experiments with the bundle.
27: Yeah.
5: You must have a lot of information about what people are willing to pay up for and what they're not willing to pay for.
27: Such a good question. I'm going to spare you the anecdote of my niece asking me to share my New York Times password. I said, do you know what I do for a living? I think the most important thing to say on that is one of the reasons the Times has all the subscribers we do is we never accepted that we had to choose between having a lot of stuff widely available so that people could sample our work and also enough value and gravity in the product so that people would pay. And I don't think that gets said enough. We were early at that. There is so much New York Times today, yesterday, tomorrow that you can take in if you do not pay us. So much good work and real gravity in the paid experience. And we've been very careful I've been working on this more than a decade to always be kind of calibrating between those two things and never letting the balance tip so much that you are not planting the seeds for the next million subscribers and the million after that and the million after that. And we've been keenly aware for the better part of a decade that the direction of travel from the platforms will be we should be getting more and more of it into our own control. And we've done a lot of that. And it's also part of why the Times has succeeded. As to price, I'm going to say a very basic thing, which is we have a pricing strategy that I'm going to use now business jargon because you said I could.
4: Please.
27: That's meant to get everybody under the demand curve. We think there's a huge market in news and in every one of our lifestyle products. Huge market. We are still early in penetrating that market in news and in every one of our lifestyle products. And so our pricing strategy is meant to get everybody under the demand curve. And I'll say on one side, it's like international subscriber buying our games product on sale or international prospect coming to pay for games on sale all the way up to someone who has bought a family plan bundle and going to share it with their whole family. There's a lot of room in between there. Our hero product, the best thing we can do is get you to buy our news and title bundle because that has the most value in it. And at every pass, every opportunity we've had to get people to find more value and then pay more has gone well. And that is because we have relentlessly made the product more and more and more valuable. And one of the reasons I believe we will keep growing value for shareholders is because our products are literally just inherently, every one of them is getting more valuable every day. And so what does that look like in brass tacks? Most people buy our news and title bundle, which is the whole thing, at $1 a week. And then over time, they engage, and then over time, they reach a pricing step-up point, and they come to a much higher price because they have experienced so much value, and they're able to do it, and that has all gone really, really well.
7: I have one last question, actually, and I asked earlier about audience capture. This is sort of maybe a business management question.
27: Yeah.
7: Another thing that happens in newsrooms is newsroom capture. And by that, I mean, for example, I remember several years ago, there were various reports that, for example, you know, losing any given talent, as you mentioned, not the end of the world, but someone might feel bullied. Barry Weiss left the New York Times, or all these reports of angry Slack messages about things that she was writing or editing. There was the internal backlash that was reported after the Tom Cotton op-ed, I believe, in 2020, et cetera. From a management perspective, how do you maintain the sort of truth mission or sort of the open-minded mission and balance the risk of ideological or sort of certain motivations within the newsroom that might potentially cut against sort of high-level editorial goals?
27: Yeah. Let me give like a high-level answer to that and then maybe a more tactical one. At a high level, what I would say is everybody who comes to the New York Times has to understand what it means to do independent journalism. And that means pursuing every story with an open mind, an empty notebook. I feel silly saying that to you. You guys are journalists, but like, you know what I mean. And the thing that I feel incredibly proud of is how much time and effort and energy the leadership of the place, myself, the executive editor, Joe Kahn, who's amazing, the chairman and publisher, A.G. Sulzberger, who I think is the foremost authority on this in the world, just how much time and effort and energy we've invested, the leaders who work for us have invested in just making that an unequivocal through line to the culture at the New York Times. So now here's the tactical part. What does that look like? We never did town halls before I was the CEO. I think the first one we ever did was like to tell people to go home for the pandemic. Yeah. You know what I mean? And now we do like a monthly all company meeting. A couple thousand people come. It's amazing. And we show journalism we're proud of, and we talk about how that journalism came to be. We have unbelievable sort of resources and development for journalists and for the whole place on what does independence look like? What does it look like in practice? We have a trust and standards team that is absolutely the largest in the industry and much, much bigger than it was, say, 5 or 6 years ago. And that team is constantly sort of asserting itself, both publicly and within the company, to just educate people on what good looks like. There's a lot of, like, this is what good looks like. And I think all of that just plays a huge role in people knowing sort of how not to imagine we're doing audience capture the way you asked before. And then I'm going to say the more tactical thing, which is a lot of this is about who becomes a journalist, right? So we also have these really important development programs for talent in the newsroom today and for talent outside. We've got a local investigative journalism fellowship where we've got people in Mississippi and Baltimore and other places. So we are also trying to develop the next generation of journalists who enjoys that. I'm really passionate about that one. Sorry to go so long.
7: No, it's good.
5: Can I ask one more question?
27: Yeah.
5: I feel bad about saying I don't have access to The Athletic, so I'm going to ask an Athletic
27: question. I'm going to get you a gift subscription.
5: Thank you.
27: Or maybe give you the bundle.
5: You know what? I'm going to take out the... I'm going
27: to upgrade
5: my subscription.
27: You should.
5: When Infantino is ousted from FIFA.
7: No,
5: wait. Like, Schadenfreude will drive
27: that
5: me
27: is
5: to
27: a
5: that,
27: good
5: to
27: story.
5: That coverage. Okay. Yeah. This has been Odd Thoughts on Bloomberg Radio. I'm Tracy Alloway.
7: And I'm Joe Weisenthal.
5: To hear the rest of this episode and all of our other interviews, be sure to subscribe to Odd Thoughts wherever you get your podcasts. Thanks for listening.
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13: From ABC News, I'm Dave Packer. Luigi Mangione has officially pleaded guilty to two federal charges in an open court, admitting to killing UnitedHealthcare CEO Brian Thompson in December of 2024. Tears from Thompson's family inside the courtroom, but outside, says ABC's Aaron Katursky.
14: To some, Mangione became a folk hero, the face of their cause. But fewer supporters showed up, a few sobbing in the hallway. Still, as the Thompson family was rushed from the courthouse to a waiting car, chants of America loves Luigi.
13: NYPD Commissioner Jessica Tisch.
16: To those who idolize Luigi Mangione, I say this. Violence is not a cause. Murder is not a message, and a killer is certainly not a hero.
13: A tropical storm on a collision course with the 50th state.
18: Tropical storm Lala in the Pacific is barreling towards Hawaii. On the forecast track, it could become a Category 1 hurricane by Saturday morning as it approaches the Big Island. A hurricane warning is in effect.
13: ABC meteorologist Leslie Lopez in Indonesia. At least two people dead and collapsed buildings and homes after a powerful magnitude 7.7 earthquake off the coast. President Trump is denying reports that families of service members aboard the USS Abraham Lincoln are concerned for their loved ones' health and safety. The record deployment at sea now for 9 months, the president asked if that's too long.
28: No. Not nearly long enough.
13: Two American Airlines planes over Arizona, both with the same call numbers, American Flight 2482. One arriving, the other departing, a very alert air traffic controller calling the respective flights 2484 departure and 2482 arrival, all caught by ATC.com.
29: I'm glad it all worked out there. It could have been disastrous, but I'm glad it all worked out.
30: Yeah, same frequency and pointing right at each other. That's pretty crazy.
29: Yeah.
13: The FAA investigating. 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
4: A warning as the new school year approaches. The state superintendent's office urges school district leaders to prepare for outbreaks of communicable diseases. This comes on the heels of measles exposures at two Washington school districts this past year, illustrating the importance of being totally prepared for such an outbreak. The goal is to respond quickly, protect students and staff, and minimize disruptions to learning. Smoke from the Spokane Complex fires blanketed parts of eastern Washington, and local health experts there warn that its effects could continue for months. Fine particles from smoke, toxins, and ash can be inhaled deep into the respiratory tract. Once there, they can contribute to lasting damage and health problems affecting the lungs and even the bloodstream. A new draft of the next regional power plant has come up with how much more electricity the Pacific Northwest will need over the next two decades and how much it will cost. Details from Rich Johnson.
31: The Northwest Power and Conservation Council says that data centers, EVs, and a rising population will fuel that demand, which will rise by anywhere between 50 and 100%. That adds up to about 11,000 megawatts added to the grid in the next 20 years. which also means the industry must quickly pick up the pace in building new energy infrastructure. But there are challenges. The uncertainty of exactly how much power data centers will draw, how fast the region can upgrade and expand transmission line capacity, and how more extreme weather could affect the grid. Rich Johnson, Northwest News Radio.
0: There's a new $20 car tab fee being added for drivers in unincorporated Snohomish County. The extra $20 per vehicle will help the county close a $9 million public works deficit. The fee, expected to rise to about $6 million a year, will go toward county roads.
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25: AI is just like the world's biggest sampler. It sampled everything. Whether it's books, language, the machine is freaking amazing. But humans are even more amazing. We made the machine.
26: Will.i.am, musician and technologist. You don't ever worry about, like, the amount of material being scraped, there being AI-generated versions of yours. You can accept that.
25: You're asking the wrong question. The question you should ask, are you worried that you don't own your voice? Everybody, not just musicians, every single person needs to own their data, their essence, their likeness. You got to use your imagination and push industries to protect people in this new realm that we're in.
26: From Bloomberg Weekend, this is the Michelle Hussein Show. I'm Michelle Hussein. It's now more than 30 years since a group came together in Los Angeles who went on to become known all over the world as the Black Eyed Peas. For that entire time, they've had the same frontman, Will.i.am, who was raised by a single mother, and in fact, it is with her that his long and deep journey into music began. Because when he was 14, she bought him a boombox. And by 17, he had a record deal. Since then, he has won multiple Grammys, and he's produced other artists too. But what I think is really intriguing about him, certainly compared to many others in the creative industries, is his attitude not only to technology, but to AI. Essentially, he wants to be at the forefront of that change. He's founded his own tech company, FYI.AI. He teaches a college class on AI, and he believes in the capacity and the power of these tools to assist human creativity. We met in Cannes, where he was on a European tour with the Peas, and I was curious where he would put the boundaries on AI, set the parameters, if you like, to a world which many other creatives see as a threat, to their rights, image, voice, ultimately livelihoods. So here's what happened when I sat down with Will.i.am. Thank you for taking the time.
5: Oh, no, thank you.
26: I know you're in the middle of your tour.
5: You know, it's like summer vacation.
26: But it must take quite a lot out of you, no? The travel, the...
5: No, it's not work at all.
26: Well, that's great to know. Okay,
5: you look
26: great. Is everyone happy? All right, okay. So, thank you for fitting us in.
5: Oh, thank you.
26: You are an incredibly busy man. And you have these parallel careers, not just music, which everyone probably knows you best for, but tech with your own company, FYI AI, mm-hmm. and the course you're leading at Arizona State University, which is also about AI. So there's loads for us to talk about. Can I tell you first the moment that stayed with me as I was preparing for this conversation?
5: Yeah.
26: It was watching the video for one of your songs, I'm a Bee, and you're showing the other peas a computer, but the way you're talking about it stayed with me because you're saying this artificial intelligence, this is what's going to take the peas into 3008.
5: Yeah.
26: And it was hearing you say artificial intelligence 16 years ago when not many people were thinking in those terms.
5: It's like in that video, we described an LLM. It's like you take the entire English vocabulary, you take my high notes, my low notes, and the noise, and with this artificial intelligence, you type in your lyrics and this thing produces it, sings it. So we pretty much predicted, you know, what we now know as text to music, your Udios, your Sunos of the world, your Lyrias of the world. And thank you, Professor Patrick Winston from MIT. Rest in peace. Professor Patrick Winston used to let me sit in his class from 2006, 7, 8, 9. Whenever Black Eyed Peas would tour Boston, I would go to sit in the MIT lab.
26: Right. Okay. He let you in, but you were interested enough to be there. And I'm wondering what made you so aware of the future for, you know, and with the next stage at all of that time. Are you particularly tuned into technology and its potential and its opportunity?
5: I like any type of tool, whether it's a synthesizer, a keyboard, a traditional piano. I like a drum machine. But then when I got my hands on my MacBook and Pro Tools, that's when I was transfixed. That's when I was like, wow, what is this world? And that aha is what made me like interested in AI. Like, wow, if I'm typing into the computer and out comes like images or sound, eventually I'm going to talk to the computer and the computer's going to talk back. And it's going to, in that ping pong, that banter, that brainstorm, it's going to make exactly what I have in my mind. It's kind of like magic, abracadabra.
26: And when you started making music back in your teens with a boombox, and I think your mom got for you, how did it feel then? Did it feel magical in its own way?
5: Yeah, the idea of I could record something from a radio station and then put it in a separate cassette and then loop the part that I liked and then put that in the other cassette and then get the headphones, put it in the mic, and then rap into that, like that to me was like, wow, look what I can do, Ma. She's like, boy, who taught you how to do that? I'm like, I don't know. I think I probably saw somebody do it. It's like we didn't have the internet. Yes, I did. Come for the internet.
26: I was there too, so we managed. Did your mom encourage you? What was her attitude to your music?
5: Oh, so my mom always sends me like, I'll read a text message from my mom. She wrote me this. I gotta scroll up. I was like, I love you, Mom. Thanks for designing me. Thanks for investing in me. Thanks for developing me. Thanks for believing in me and protecting me and loving me. You drip me up and here I am. I am your Will. Not like, because my name is Will, but also what she willed. She's like, as I always said to you, when there's a will, there's a way. And you are Will. Will keeps finding ways and answers. Just know I still believe in you. You have many levels to go. Keep dreaming, but never stop dreaming. So my mom is always like, oh, you think you finished? You ain't finished. So my mom is like the coach on the side, like.
26: So she's always pushing you on, right?
5: Beyond. She's the one who like taught me how to like, are you here or are you still over there? Come out of that. Be here.
26: I guess some of that must come from the fact that she had a tough time in her life herself, right? When she was raising you. Times were not easy.
5: Yeah, when you're in a nightmare, you dream out the nightmare. The way to get out of a nightmare is you manually vividly change the dream. And then you have to work your way backward, how to materialize that awesome imagination that took you out of your like worry, your conundrum, your angst. And the way to get out of that angst is sometimes it's okay to have a healthy daydream. But then how do you take that dream, reverse engineer it, and make it reality?
26: Yeah. And by 17, you had a record deal. So your dreams, when you were a teenager at 17, you had a massive prize in your life, something that must have been so unusual, like, you know, your peers, your community, an incredible achievement. How did it feel?
5: So there's this guy by the name of Stephen Gordy. Stephen Gordy's dad is Barry Gordy. And he and I went to school together. So one day I come to school, I'm like, remember that tape deck when I used to make my little tapes?
26: Yep.
5: I come to school, I'm like, yo, give this to your dad. I want to get a record deal. And he was like, I can't give my dad your demo. I was like, come on, Stefan. And so when I finally got a record deal, just 2 years later, I eventually signed Stefan to my label, Red Foo from LMFAO Party, Rock is in the house tonight. Anyway, so one day we were sitting at the Grammys with Stefan, his dad, Barry Gordy, and then myself. And Barry Gordy's like, I want to thank you so much for believing in my son. Signing him to your label. I'm like, yo, Barry, when we went in ninth grade, I tried to give my demo to Stefan to give to you. And I grew up with his son and then signed his son to my label.
26: How did he react when you said that to him?
5: Oh, he told me, yeah, Stefan told me that, you know, but we were at the Grammy, so the conversation quickly changed. But it just goes to show, like, look into your dream, go to the settings, and figure out how that dream actually is operating. And then reverse engineered it. You know how you could prompt GPT or Anthropic, and then out comes an image? You could prompt it, and you get the right prompt. Life is the same way. You could prompt your life. And prompting your life is not words, it's people. The way you put the words together to get the prompt, the results, it's the people you put in your life to get the results.
26: Is this what you're pouring into the course you're teaching
5: in Arizona
26: State? Because I know you've said that the course is called Your Agentic Self.
5: The Agentic Self.
26: And so obviously there's a link to AI in that. But I think you've said that through that course, you've found where the love is. Obviously a reference to one of your most famous songs.
5: That was a stage in my life when it was the scariest stage in my life. What do I mean by that? I was scared as all hell preparing for that stage of teaching. But then also play on word stage. That was the scariest stage in my life because I've never done that before. Like we would have rehearsals and I would like not come out. People would be like, where's Will? And I would be like, oh, I'll be there. And I'll call my mom. She's like, and how many people out there waiting? I'm like, mom's like seven people out there waiting for me. And I'm like, my heart's beating fast. I don't like when my heart beats fast because then it triggers angst. She's like, what are you so nervous about? I'm like, what's going to happen if there's a smarty pants, somebody that's an expert? She's
26: sitting
5: like,
26: in the front row.
5: What would happen if you're at a concert and somebody is really good? Are you going to give them the mic? I'm like, yeah. You're supposed to share the stage, right? I'm like, yeah. She's like, well, that's what you do in class. And so from there, I realized that I should write my course like a song. I have my opening monologue. What's wrong with the world, mama? People living like they ain't got no mamas. I put out the problem. And then the course is when I open up the class for questions on my monologue. And then the second verse is the second hour. And then we do the chorus again. And then the third verse is a closing. I feel the weight of the world on my shoulder as I get older, y'all people. If there is a song that I wrote and produced that should reflect how I teach the course, it will be Where's the Love, because Where's the Love is about asking questions. And then searching for that, to answers to that question. Because Where's Love is just a question song. When humanity goes wrong, people go to that song. So I'm like, oh, shucks, I've done some version of this. So Where's the Love is how I teach the course. Agentic Self is telling people to ask, who are you in this new world that we live in? And how much of you are you going to give to the machine? What do you hold sacred?
26: More from my conversation with Will.i.am coming up. I'm Michelle Hussein, and this is Bloomberg.
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20: There's never been a container to put your data in up until your own personal agent. You have a house, right? Mm-hmm. You don't share it with your neighbors. You wouldn't buy a house that didn't have its own restroom. So why are you sharing your AI with everybody else?
19: But you have one of those platforms yourself, right? FYI.ai.
20: Your data is yours.
19: Okay, so the protection of data is important.
20: Yeah, we can't go into your account and be like, hey, can you go and get... We can't do that. Your data is your data. Your agent is your agent. And we believe that's like, I have my...

0: immune system. I got my digestive system. These are things that are ours. Shouldn't your AI system be just as much yours as your other systems are?
1: But then what about AI and music? Because you're an investor in AI companies, including even one of the ones that's been in its own, like, legal battles with some of the record labels. And so I wonder where you draw the line in that. Like, do you worry about the volume of music nowadays, which is totally AI generated?
0: Not everything. I come from hip hop. And if you heard a song like Pump It, I sampled that from Dick Dale, Misery Lou. And then I wrote my song on top of that. I reinforced the drums. So on AI that samples everything. When I sampled a lot of things to make my songs, that would be hypocritical. AI is just like the world's biggest sampler. It sampled everything. Whether it's books, language, I think it's not the technology that you should be like, hey, what's going on there? It's the business model.
1: When people, including like colleagues of yours in the industry, other high profile figures say AI is an assault on human creativity, you don't agree?
0: No, not at all. Because you're boxing creativity to how an industry told you you should create. Before the record industry, what was a song? What was everybody singing in 1226, 1326? What was the village freaking melody?
1: There would have been something.
0: No, but what was it?
1: I have no idea.
0: Okay, in 1526, after the printing press, the first industry, which is publishing, 1449 came the printing press. And from there, we got our heroes like Bach and Beethoven. They were the superstars of that industry. And from 1526, 1626, 1726, 400 freaking years of the printing press. No record industry. And the way that music was spread out was printing music so that conductors could conduct and violins were sold, violas were sold, basilicas were built. No amplifiers, just amphitheaters. And then the record industry came. You know what people said about the record industry? What do you mean? You're going to bring the song into the house, no orchestra? We've been here before. But what came because of the record player? The record industry. And you're assuming that AI is supposed to mimic the recording. No, it's not. It's supposed to create a new industry. New types of experiences are supposed to come. Not just recordings. Recordings are for the record industry. You're supposed to use AI to dream up the new experience. It's just right now, what's the first thing they can think of? Well, let's do recordings. This is where creators are supposed to be like, oh, this is the new playing field?
1: Do you mean like it's almost like a call to action for better creativity or...
0: It cannot outpace my creativity. It's not imagining. It's a regurgitation of imaginations. So people are afraid like, oh my gosh, it's gonna what? It's gonna mimic? It's gonna reproduce what's already been produced? I believe that critical thinking and like rinsing out your imagination and being purposeful are AI proof, you know, pathways to be of service. Music will always be. And even in AI, with this onslaught of like, how much songs do AI produce every single year? Every single week, every single month, every single quarter, every single year, there's more AI music than human-made music. There's more AI on the internet. The internet, the way it used to be, is not the way it is now. There's just as many, if not more, bots online than there are people. So this means live events, Broadway theater, real performance. When I say real, I'm talking about human sweat, human rinse out is going to be the most sought after, valuable form of entertainment. At least that's what I hope. Because damn, the machine is freaking amazing. But humans are even more amazing. It's no longer going to be about good. It's going to be about values. It's going to be like, what's precious? AI is great. It's fast. But human, like, sweat, we gotta value that just as much.
1: You don't ever worry about, like, the amount of material being scraped, or your voice, or your likeness, there being AI-generated versions of yours, you can accept that?
0: No. You're asking the wrong question. The question you should ask, Are you worried that you don't own your voice? Do you worry that there's no likeness in essence industry? You know, I have a credit card. I have a credit card. 100 years ago, this didn't exist. 50 years ago, American Express didn't exist the way it exists right now. There wasn't digits and this freaking little chip. That didn't exist. So what is the equivalent of that for my essence and likeness? So everybody, not just musicians, every single person needs to own their data, their essence, their likeness. There needs to be industries. You got to use your imagination and push to have industries to protect people in this new realm that we're in. Here's another thing too. One thing you said about AI music, humans need their own file. Right now, AI music and AI video shares the same MP3, MP4 file as humans. That ain't right. It takes AI seconds to make something, and it's valued the same. Why is that? Why should that? Why should an MP3 that an AI made be valued the same fraction of a penny than somebody's song that took them weeks and weeks and weeks and weeks and months? But how can you validate human sweat to make something? That means we need a lived experience file. Like, drummers are going to drum with the freaking watch, and they're going to have biometrics that is connected to that file. That biometrics is connected and connected to the location and time and perspiration. And so when that file is up on a DSP, it should be worth more than an MP3 file. Who's to say that an AI song is worth the same as a human song? In order to do that, human files need to be sacred to human creation. And let AI keep MP3s and waves and AIFFs.
1: So that's an argument for better labeling. It's like clear so that
0: labeling,
1: we all know
0: business
1: what
0: model,
1: we're getting.
0: Let AI be AI. But what if I just want to go in a studio with humans and create? Is it going to be the same file? And why should it? Why should it be the same file? And why should it be worth the same? It should be worth more. Give more incentives for people to create human-made stuff. And let AI be AI. That's great. You need something that differentiates it from the other stuff. And that file, I call it the POL, the proof of life file. So this song, .pol. Right now on DSPs, it's where's the love .wave or where's the love .mp3 or mp4 on YouTube. We need a where's the love .pol because that has human biometrics connected to it and a location and a timestamp on a ledger. And it should be worth more than just compute output.
1: I remember when Where's the Love came out. It was a couple of months after the Iraq War.
0: We wrote it after 9/11. And then, the song came out a couple of months after the Iraq War. You're right.
1: And today, like, how do you feel about this moment when there's another war that the U.S. has been involved in the Middle East? Have you been thinking about the song again in that context? Or when it's part of your tour and your performances today, do you think people are putting that lens on it in 2026?
0: Yeah, you could use that for any time there's human error. It's a prescription for, like, reflection every time there's human error. We could sing Where's the Love to ourselves to make sure we're on the right path.
1: And what do you think of when you perform it now? Do you think of then or the present moment?
0: Oh, no. We think of the present. We reflect on the things that are happening in the world. It's what keeps us grounded in the work that we do in the community. My foundation is rooted in the words that we believe in Where's Love. I Am Angel Foundation is rooted in that so that folks and communities that have been neglected have pathways to success.
1: Well, finally, what gives you the most joy today? Is it making music or is it the teaching and the being part of, like, imparting everything you're passionate about to a younger generation?
0: The thing that gives me the most joy is moments like when I ideated on the POL. I'm like, wait. That don't exist.
1: And we should have it.
0: And pushing my mind to like dream up the undreamt. And landing on some version of like, wait, I love that. I love creating at high speed, not regurgitating what I used to do.
1: And is your mom going to let you keep on the tracks you're on? Or is she going to push you to break new ground and do something even bigger?
0: Oh, no, she's always like, and what you going to do next? She's always like, I love our banters.
1: What are you going to do next?
0: I'm going to teach for the next 20 years. I'm going to do that. I want to, I've done The Voice for like almost 15 years. And I think there's like there's a show that can exist from my teaching that feels like The Voice, that feels like The Apprentice, that's purpose-based. It's like pushing folks, encouraging folks, mentoring folks to supercharge their imagination to go out and solve the world's problems with the agent that they built. Would love to make a show like that.
1: I look forward to seeing it.
0: Yeah.
1: Thank you so much.
0: Thank you.
1: Thank you, Will. Take care. Thank you for listening to some of the highlights from my podcast. To hear the full conversation, please subscribe to The Michelle Hussein Show, wherever you get your podcasts. I'm Michelle Hussein, and this is Bloomberg.
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3: It's getting more difficult to find affordable housing large enough for families with children in Seattle. According to Zillow and StreetEasy, as of July, only 24% of rentals in Seattle offered three or more bedrooms, and only 37% of rentals offered two bedrooms. The West Coast Health Alliance is recommending people follow the 2026 recommended child and adolescent immunization schedule issued by the American Academy of Pediatrics and not the president's executive order on immunizations. It says it uses evidence-based vaccine guidance. The U.S. Coast Guard rescued two kite boarders who had been swept out to sea and stranded off the coast at Damon Point on Tuesday. The two had been fighting 55-degree water and exposure to the elements for nearly 2 hours before a helicopter from Air Station Astoria reached them.
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3: taking a look at your weather forecast for tonight. Increasing clouds with a low around 60 degrees. For your weekend on Saturday, partially sunny with a high near 80. Saturday night, increasing clouds with a low around 59. Then for Sunday, partially sunny with a high near 78. Partially cloudy skies on Sunday night with a low around 58 degrees. And for Monday, sunshine continues with a high near 78. 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
7: Hey there, you're listening to The Deal with Alex Rodriguez and Jason Kelly on Bloomberg Radio. I'm Jason Kelly, and today you're hearing a section from our conversation with Andy Campion, the chairman and CEO of Unrivaled Sports. Andy, great to have you with us. We have both been chomping at the bit for this conversation, so I'm going to defer to my partner for the first question.
14: Well, thank you, Jason. Andy, great to have you, and you've had an extraordinary career. I mean, going back to your UCLA days when you got your undergrad degree and then you got your law degree, and of course, spent over 10 years at Disney before you joined our company, Nike. My question is, I'm going to start in the now and then we can work backwards. David Blitzer and Josh Harris, they come to you. Take us in the room. How do they make the pitch for get a talent like you to say, hey, we have this idea. Take us in that room and why did you make that move?
0: So I will rewind a little bit from that David Blitzer conversation. And David, I will say, is why I'm here at Unrivaled Sports. From how did it start? Now, why did I do it is a much broader story. You started with our company, Nike. I'm not there. I left Nike in 2023, but I still love it. We had this amazing, unrivaled team there that was inspired to change the world through sport. And, you know, from 2007 when I was there to 2023, that team that I was just a part of did some pretty epic things. And the company 12X, et cetera. So I still rep it. I know you can see the Under Armour logo here. They're an amazing partner of ours with Unrivaled Sports, and we'll talk about that. But I still do have some Nike footwear on, and I'm always going to love it, and I'm rooting for my buddies up there. What happened is in 2020, my family left Portland before I left Nike, and I continued to commute to Nike for about 2.5 years. And I still loved it, but what I realized was, like, my family was moving forward and I was going backwards every week. And somebody earlier in my life said to me, it's one of the best pieces of advice I got, was treat every one of your kids' games as more important than a meeting with the CEO or your boss or the board or whoever, whatever stakeholder you come up, a client. And that was hard to do, commuting to Portland 5 days a week. And I was the chief operating officer. And so at some point you realize, like, that's not right for anybody. I can't be the Zoom chief operating officer, but family and friends over everything, over institution. And so I decided, there was a day where we had a 3-day strategy session. I was the chief operating officer, but I left at lunch, flew to LA, watched my son Lou play in a water polo game. Fortunately, I did that. He scored 4 goals. It was his last game of that season. It was in the playoffs, but one of his best games ever. I flew back that night and went to the session, and friends of mine, our chief marketing officer, were like, that's when we knew it was inevitable you were going to leave. You know, my son Miles and Lou play water polo in college together at Penn. My daughter's about to go to UCLA and play water polo. I've been to a ton of awesome sporting events, 3 World Cup games already, but those were the best sporting events of my life. And frankly, that's what bonded my family personally when I was young, and we didn't have much, but that was the inspiration for us as a family of sports, and it bonds my family to this day. So privately, some friends started to realize, like, I know Andy, he loves his kids, he loves sports, he loves LA and in Utah and otherwise, and he's not going to be there forever. It's inevitable. There's a saying, like, what must be done inevitably should probably be done immediately. I did not adhere to that. Maybe I should have. It's all worked out just fine. But I kept thinking, okay, what could we do? And at one point, I locked onto this strategic idea, which was, Nike, you'll get this, Alex. Nike was the leading brand in sports, but it just made shoes and clothes. And all of a sudden, athletes were looking at their like shoe deals as like a 401k match. It just didn't matter to them. They might have liked the brand, but it was a tiny amount of compensation, and they were just getting put in ads, maybe. I mean, we had so many athletes, some of them weren't even getting put in ads. But all of a sudden, they're building their own audience. They're getting paid a lot to play, like they should, because they're sharing in the economics in ways they hadn't in the past. They're smart. They're dedicated to sports. It's why I started the sports leadership and management program at UCLA. I had this notion that, like, you know who knows sports better than anyone? Athletes. And they're getting an education. We should give them more of an education in sports business. So I agreed to stay on at Nike and start looking into how we could get into the broader ecosystem of sport business-wise. And that led to some really fascinating conversations. Think video games, content, you know, other products, and some conversations with friends. And one of them was Blitzer. And he was like, you know, we're thinking about kind of building on this little thing we've started in U Sports. Meanwhile, that little thing, if you can see it, is behind me. They had acquired Cooperstown All-Star Village. And he said, would you want to help out in some way? I know you're going to leave Nike at some point. And this sounds cheesy, but, you know, I love the sports references. I was like, you said U Sports, you had me at hello. Kobe once said to me, do epic things always. And I was like, do epic things with people you love and for people you care about. So let's figure this out. And so that and the program at UCLA became the two things where I went, that's the epic next era. So I do miss my friends at Nike and I'm rooting for them, but this U Sports thing has been, I mean, you may know I'm also on some boards, Paramount, Starbucks, Peoria, LA28. There's other stuff, but the thing that's been just really fulfilling because of the impact you can have has been U Sports. And I attribute it to Blitzer. They've been investing in sports for a couple decades, long-term permanent capital in sports. And then I met Josh, and Josh also, right, you know, had the same passion.
7: And so, Andy, at that point, it's a fairly nascent idea, and these are personal investments that I believe, keep me honest here, that Josh Harris and David Blitzer did, almost like a venture investment into U Sports. What was the state of it then, and what was the vision, and where does that sit now in terms of the growth of the Unrivaled platform?
0: So at that time, David and Josh had acquired Cooperstown All-Star Village. Someone had brought the idea to them. They explored it with their team and decided to buy it. And then they said, well, this is pretty fascinating.
7: And sorry to interrupt you, but so Cooperstown All-Star Village, it's a host for youth baseball tournaments, right?
0: Yes.
7: Is that a,
0: yeah,
7: okay.
0: I would say, you know, Bob Iger at one point in a meeting to me when I was at Disney said something like, you know, Disneyland is where the Disney brand exists in its most sublime state. Cooperstown All-Star Village is where Unrivaled Sports exists in its most sublime state for sure. And I might go so far as to say where youth sports exists in its most sublime state. You see all the fields behind me. The fields are themed and inspired by big league fields. We're hosting a new event and experience we just launched called the Ripken Nationals. Think there's the Little League World Series for Little League. For club travel baseball at 12U, there wasn't anything like that, and we've now created it with tournaments around the country where you qualify to come here and compete for a national championship. Now, every week during the summer, roughly 100 teams come here. They stay in the players' village in bunks with their teammates and their coaches. No parents. I can't even get in there unless somebody sneaks me a wristband. Three meals a day. They're playing a couple games a week. It's basically camp meets baseball and baseball tournament. And we look at it as if we can inspire the kids and make it amazing, it's also memory making for the families that are here watching. That's Cooperstown All-Star Village. So David and Josh bought that. When I joined, basically what David and, you know, Josh are so good at is private equity investors. But this isn't private equity, to your point. This is their personal passion and investment is sports. So it's in their family offices. But they're still good at, hey, we identify good ideas and good opportunities, and then we need people, you know, experience can be underrated. We need people with experience building experiences and brands, etc. And so when they talked to me, the idea was, we'll name it. We named it Unrivaled Sports. At the time, it was just a word, but the inspiration was create these experiences that are inclusive and premium, competitive and developmental, unrivaled experiences that we can bring to young athletes everywhere, and do it across sports. So we've done it across the country now in baseball. We have over 15 destinations. And the destinations plus controlling the programming makes it an experience. So that's kind of a little bit of how it started and where we are. We've expanded into flag football. We just had the unrivaled flag high school girls national championship at our property in Canton, Ohio. Not coincidentally next to the Hall of Fame there. We thought that's kind of a cool way to bring the inspiration of what, you know, everyone before them has done to them. We're in fast pitch softball. We're a little bit in soccer and lacrosse. You know, we know some basketball people, having been a Nike guy and Josh and David. So, you know, it's inevitable we'll be in basketball as well.
7: All right. So Alex, question for you, like using the player lens and also the investor lens, like how do you look at youth sports?
14: Andy, Jason and I were talking a little bit offline before you got on, and the one common denominator is all my friends, almost 100%, played Little League Baseball. Maybe they didn't play football or basketball.
0: Yeah, it's amazing, isn't it? I mean, it is America's sport.
14: The family sport, right, where everybody comes on Saturdays
0: totally.
14: And lawn chair and you can, you know, all that. I always put myself in the position of Alex, myself, the kid when I was 10. And if they said you got to pay $100 to play this tournament, I'm out. I got to go play basketball or football.
0: Yep.
14: So that's the prism I look at it from. How do you solve for an investment in the space where possibly you can discriminate against someone like me versus the social duty and also trying to run the responsibility of a profit business? How do you put your head around that?
0: It's an awesome question. And to be honest, like where you start, because you lived it, you start with like, I have empathy and I want to have positive impact. You know, I was born in Englewood, raised in Whittier. So East LA, we were broke a couple times over, but sports was the thing that bonded us. So for me, you know, I looked at it as when David talked, I was like, listen, if I'm going to get into youth sports, people like to deal in absolutes, right? They like to go, well, shouldn't it all be free? Or why is it all so expensive? Or, you know, people like to go like, well, are you guys just focused on recruiting and talent scouting and pipelines and this, that, and the other? Or are you about access? And, you know, you don't build sustainable brands like Disney or Nike by, there's no, like, you're often not making a choice between A or B. You're saying, I need to do A and B. Just like you, Alex, not every kid on the team is rich. In fact, almost every kid on the team is not. And so what we always pushed ourselves to be was, let's be premium at every price point. Let's get more people playing sports and more people having the product they need to play it or the inspiration they need. So that's what we're pushing for at Unrivaled. We have some leagues, like Unrivaled Flag has leagues that are literally like league programs. You're signing up for your Friday night flag football league. We have Cooperstown All-Star Village, which to me, some people may say, well, that seems like very premium. I look at it as, compared to what? Compared to Disneyland for a week? Or compared to sending your kid off to camp? Like, Alex, have you happened to, did you come through Cooperstown as a kid? Or have you been up to these experiences?
14: I have as an adult, but not as a kid. But I went to similar experiences like Cooper's.
0: Yeah, so our hope is that we're making it, like, so amazing that you go, that's the best deal. One of the concepts we have is a spring break concept. We own this thing, Rocker Bee Ranch in Texas. I know you're with the Rangers for a while too, right? So Texas likes baseball. It's 325 acres. We built out 80. It's baseball meets country with lodging, and it's actually really low cost of participation to play there.
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16: From ABC News, I'm Dave Packer. Luigi Mangione has officially pleaded guilty to two federal charges and an open court admitting to killing UnitedHealthcare CEO Brian Thompson in December of 2024. ABC Chief Investigative Correspondent Aaron Kutursky outside the courthouse.
17: Mangione's guilty plea at federal court comes just weeks before the start of his state murder trial. His attorneys are already asking a court to dismiss it, saying a second prosecution would amount to double jeopardy. This may be his shot to convince the federal judge to give him something other than life in prison when he's sentenced in December. Whatever time he ends up serving, Mangione's also signaling his preference to serve it in a federal, not a state prison that could be more crowded and more violent.
16: After all that rain in the Midwest, a swollen river overflowed its banks in Noblesville, Indiana. Homes, businesses, and roads now submerged. Longtime local Odell Brumley.
28: I've lived down here for ever since 1968, and I've never seen it flood so much as it has here lately.
16: Meanwhile, thousands of homes and businesses across the Midwest remain without power. Meanwhile,
29: Tropical Storm Lala in the Pacific is barreling towards Hawaii. On the forecast track, it could become a Category 1 hurricane by Saturday morning as it approaches the Big Island. A hurricane warning is in effect. And hurricane-force gusts, dangerous surf are the biggest threat, along with 2 feet of rainfall right through the weekend.
16: ABC's Leslie Lopez. President Trump sharing his plans for the new White House ballroom as he appeals an order to halt construction. ABC's Mary Bruce.
30: The president deeply involved. New renderings showing the massive 90,000 square foot project adorned with Corinthian columns and a new detail, gold presidential seals. Inside, yellow marble floors and more gold finishes. The president has said his design was inspired by the halls of Versailles. In a statement, the White House saying, thanks to the builder-in-chief, the White House will be properly glorified.
16: You're listening to ABC News.
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31: A warning as the new school year approaches. The state superintendent's office urges school district leaders to prepare for outbreaks of communicable diseases. This comes on the heels of measles exposures at two Washington school districts this past year, illustrating the importance of being totally prepared for such an outbreak. The goal is to respond quickly, protect students and staff, and minimize disruptions to learning. Smoke from the Spokane Complex fires blanketed parts of eastern Washington, and local health experts there warn that its effects could continue for months. Fine particles from smoke, toxins, and ash can be inhaled deep into the respiratory tract. Once there, they can contribute to lasting damage and health problems affecting the lungs and even the bloodstream. A new draft of the next regional power plan has come up with how much more electricity the Pacific Northwest will need over the next two decades and how much it will cost. Details from Rich Johnson.
32: The Northwest Power and Conservation Council says that data centers, EVs, and a rising population will fuel that demand, which will rise by anywhere between 50 and 100%. That adds up to about 11,000 megawatts added to the grid in the next 20 years, which also means the industry must quickly pick up the pace in building new energy infrastructure. But there are challenges. The uncertainty of exactly how much power data centers will draw, how fast the region can upgrade and expand transmission line capacity, and how more extreme weather could affect the grid. Rich Johnson, Northwest News Radio.
31: 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The extra $20 per vehicle will help the county close a $9 million public works deficit. The fee, expected to rise to about $6 million a year, will go toward county roads.
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33: The yen quite closely, obviously. It's not gotten a huge gain.
34: The yen continued its recent slide on Monday, and that's in spite of a rare joint effort by the U.S. and Japan late last month to try to strengthen it.
35: We are currently at 158 on dollar yen. So the yen has given up half of the gains that it made since that intervention. And
34: the U.S. stepped in to prop up the Japanese currency for the first time since 1998. And that caught investors and central bankers by surprise. The intervention was spearheaded by U.S. Treasury Secretary Scott Bessent, who cut his teeth as a macro trader working at hedge funds before he started his current job effectively running the world's largest economy. For Bessent, propping up the yen is more than the U.S. helping an ally. It's also something that could head off market moves that could result in higher interest rates in the United States.
36: The last thing he wants is to see, U.S. mortgage rates going even higher.
34: Chris Ansey is a senior editor on Bloomberg's global economy team, and he points out Japan is the largest foreign holder of U.S. treasuries. Chris says that if Japan wants to prop up its own currency by buying yen, the dollars it needs to do so could come from selling some of its U.S. debt.
36: The biggest foreign holder of treasuries dumping a bunch of their holdings is going to put pressure on 10-year treasuries, 30-year treasuries, and the 30-year fixed-rate mortgage.
34: Bessent's intervention may not be one and done. The Treasury Secretary recently asked the Federal Reserve to make a policy change that would let Japan borrow more dollars against its treasury holdings without having to sell them. Previous Treasury Secretaries were reluctant to intervene in currency markets, and investors are wondering how far Bessent is willing to go.
37: At the end of the day, you're sort of playing with the good faith and credit of the United States government.
34: Bloomberg's Dan Flatley covers the Treasury Department.
37: The Treasury Secretary is not supposed to act as a hedge fund manager. The Treasury Secretary is supposed to act as the chief financial steward of the United States economy. So, there are enormous stakes here. And so all's well that goes well until things go off the rails. Things are going fine now, seem to be, but that's not to say that is indefinite.
34: I'm David Gura, and this is The Big Take from Bloomberg News. Today on the show, Scott Bessent's interventions in global currency markets. What impact are they having, and what's the end game?
0: right, let me set the table here with you, Chris, to start. Over the last half decade or so, Japanese yen has weakened against the dollar. 5 years ago, a dollar would buy you, say, 100, 110 yen. For the last half year or so, a dollar gets you more than 150 yen. For starters, what is wrong with a weak yen? Why does Japan want a stronger currency?
36: Well, it wants a stronger currency because it has been flirting with the weakest levels in four decades. And at a time of elevated energy costs, right, they have to use a lot more yen to buy imported oil, fertilizer, all kinds of commodities. And the prices of those have already been rising, right? But it's rising even more in yen terms. So Japanese households and companies have seen their purchasing power really demolished. And Japan's interest rates have been coming up a little bit over the past couple of years, but they are still very, very low, you know, around 1%, and their inflation is at least double that. So their real interest rates are negative, and that is imparting massive pressure all the time on the yen. Obviously, American interest rates much higher, closer to 4%. And if the Bank of Japan continues to be a laggard in raising interest rates, and, you know, you're not going to see intervention really having a lasting effect.
0: So you have Scott Bessent, the Treasury Secretary, kind of surveilling the global economy, paying close attention to Japan. What do we know of why he decided it was wise for the U.S. to intervene at this point?
37: There's a couple of things going on here. There's a geopolitical dimension to this, which is essentially sending a signal to the world that if you're a close U.S. ally, you are not only the beneficiary of potentially good trade agreements, defense agreements, other types of policy benefits, but you also have available to you the might of the dollar and the U.S. financial system to come to your rescue should you run into problems. And so I think that there's also sort of the exigencies of the job when it comes to defending the dollar's global role. So one of the things that Bessent appears to have been contemplating was the fact that if Japan needed to defend the yen, it would have to sell U.S. Treasuries. One of the fears is that if Japan were to sell a substantial portion of its holdings, that could lead to a rise in yields here in the United States, which would put upward pressure on things like mortgages and other things that are already sort of under upward pressure. And that's leading to, obviously, domestically, a lot of questions about affordability and other things like that. So I think that's his primary concern there. Now, we don't have perfect visibility into his thinking around this, and he has said very little about the specifics of this operation. But basically what he has said is that Japan's economy is in much stronger shape than the market sometimes gives it credit for, and that technically, the word is disorderly, that U.S. and Japanese officials stepped in to prevent disorderly selling in the market.
0: And Chris, notably in this intervention, the U.S. didn't sell dollars to buy yen. It sold euros to defend the yen. Why was that?
36: You know, as Dan said, the Treasury hasn't spelled out exactly what it did here and why, but the euro-yen cross is not very liquid, right? If you think about the $9.5 trillion a day foreign exchange market, right? The number one currency pair is euro-dollar, number two, dollar-yen. Euro-yen isn't on the top 10 there. It's very, very illiquid. But if a market is illiquid, that means you can have a big price impact, right? With a relatively small amount. And if you're using billions of dollars, I can imagine that the impact is going to be pronounced. So part of it might have been he didn't want to sell dollars, put pressure on the dollar, potentially put pressure on treasuries, send long-term U.S. interest rates up.
0: Chris, all of this makes me curious about this move more broadly. When you look at the pantheon of Treasury secretaries, what's kept them from making these kinds of interventions?
36: Well, the principle that U.S. Treasury secretaries have embraced for many decades is one of freely set exchange rates, market set exchange rates, and they generally don't like the idea of manipulation and going into the market. We saw in the Asian financial crisis, a bunch of Asian economies, you know, were maintaining currency pegs that didn't suit their fundamentals. And then when they broke, all of a sudden there was a massive crisis. So this philosophy of embracing hands off, let the market do what it's going to do with currencies is deeply ingrained in the U.S. Treasury.
0: Dan, I want to turn to you on, I'm hoping you can explain the way that the experience he had doing macro trading kind of could influence his perspective on the work he's doing now in Treasury when it comes to the yen.
1: Yeah, I mean, he looks across the whole world, obviously, both as a public official and in his prior career as a hedge fund manager. But Japan has a special place in his heart, I think it's fair to say. You know, we're trying to tally up how many times he's been there. I think it's at least 55. I've heard him say in a recent interview, he talks a lot about the policies of former Prime Minister Shinzo Abe, Abenomics. Mm-hmm. He's very much enamored of that policy mix. And obviously, during his time at Soros Fund Management, they made a big bet on where the yen was going based on Abenomics. He's also obviously been involved or was involved in the Bank of England trade that's very famous. That George Soros, yes, absolutely legendary trade that George Soros was involved in. He brings a certain, what some folks have described as a quote unquote buy side mentality to the Treasury job, which is, you know, rather than coming from a big bank or someplace where you're working on mergers and acquisitions or IPOs or other types of deals that include many, many layers of management and people. And he is a specialist at identifying macroeconomic trends that can lead to big bets that pay off. One of the things that he learned from Soros, and he's talked about this a little bit, is the value of leverage. So if you see a really promising prospect out there and you're very confident in the outcome, there's no reason to hold back in terms of the amount of risk that you're willing to take if you believe that the outcome is more or less assured. I think that has contributed to an attitude that Bessent exhibits of making very bold moves from his seat at Treasury that are frankly unconventional for a Treasury Secretary to do, certainly for a Treasury Secretary to do basically on his own. He's not coordinating these types of moves with big multilateral groups of countries. He's not going necessarily to the IMF to talk these things through. He's not coordinating this well in advance. It's just, I see an opportunity here. I'm going to take it because I believe it's the right thing to do. And some people like that, and some people think that that's a pretty risky strategy.
0: There are a lot of factors that could ease pressure on the yen. Lower U.S. tariffs, an end to the war with Iran, they could both bring down costs in Japan. There's also the big gap between Japan's 1% benchmark interest rate and the rate in the U.S., 3.75%, something investors have long exploited to borrow money cheaply to invest in other places where rates are higher. What's known as the carry trade also puts pressure on the yen. I asked Bloomberg's Chris Anstey if, given all those factors, Treasury Secretary Scott Bessent's intervention made a difference.
36: Well, it certainly worked in changing the immediate dynamic. It surprised a lot of the market, but it has retreated since then. It points to the fact that at the end of the day, you can put a few big orders through and you can definitely move the market, definitely show the currency traders that you mean business, that you're coordinated. But if you don't have a shift in policies, it's very difficult to break the narrative.
0: This has been the Big Take podcast on Bloomberg Radio. I'm David Gura, and I spoke with Bloomberg's Chris Anstey and Dan Flatley about the endgame of Scott Bessent's interventions in global currency markets. You can hear the rest of the episode on the Big Take wherever you get your podcasts.
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12: You're listening to the Big Take Podcast on Bloomberg Radio. I'm Sarah Holder, and today on the show, we're talking about the rise and fall and bailout of situational awareness.
13: Basically, the thing this investment firm will be kind of like, you know, a brain trust on AI. It's going to be all about situational awareness.
12: This is Leopold Aschenbrenner in June 2024. Aschenbrenner is about 22 years old here. He's just left a job at OpenAI and published an essay series laying out his predictions for how AI will transform society. And he's telling his friend, the podcaster Dwarkesh Patel, about a new investment fund he's starting that's going to go all in on the technology.
13: We're going to have the best situational awareness in the business. You know, we're going to have way more situational business than any of the people who manage money in the, you know, New York.
14: Yeah.
13: We're definitely going to, yeah.
12: Situational awareness is what Aschenbrenner had called his essay series. It's also what he names his hedge fund. Both are built around the same simple thesis. He believes AI is about to get a lot more powerful, that will reach AGI, or artificial general intelligence, by as early as 2027. And he also believes that the companies building AI infrastructure are about to get a lot more valuable.
13: I think this investment firm is going to just be betting on AGI, you know, betting on AGI and superintelligence before the decade is out, taking that seriously, making the bets you would make, yeah. You know, if you took that

0: obviously. So, you know, I think if that's wrong, you know, firm is not going to do that well.
1: But he tells Patel he plans on doing well.
0: Obviously, you can't, you know, not blowing up is sort of like, you know, task number one and two or whatever.
1: And over the next 2 years, situational awareness did extremely well. In the first half of this year, it posted returns of over 400%. And by the beginning of last month, it had an estimated $45 billion in assets.
2: What is it about this 24-year-old that was so intriguing to investors? Why do they trust him with all this money?
3: I think it's just because of what he wrote.
1: That's Catherine Burton, who covers hedge funds for Bloomberg.
3: He clearly had no investment training at all, and clearly no risk management training at all. So I think it was just that they thought he saw something about the future and AI that they said, sure, why not throw a few bucks his way?
1: Catherine has been tracking the rise of Ashenbrenner's fund and its unceremonious fall, because situational awareness blew up.
4: And in the insane volatility that we've seen the last month, he was on the wrong side of things. And
5: we are seeing the pain really flow through the space.
6: You know, we had a pullback in AI and a lot of people got hurt.
1: By the end of July, the fund's $45 billion in assets had shrunk to an estimated $10 billion. It was a stunning reversal of fortune brought on by the hedge fund's strategy of using a lot of borrowed money to make big bets. In other words, situational awareness was over-leveraged, says Bloomberg's hedge fund reporter Hema Parmar.
7: So there's a lot of layers of risk bundled up, and leverage is especially concerning because it just magnifies everything.
1: I'm Sarah Holder, and this is The Big Take from Bloomberg News. Today on the show, the rise and fall and bailout of situational awareness. What it means for investors, and whether the fund is a bellwether for the AI trade or a high-risk outlier. Catherine Burton and Hema Parmar, thanks for joining us. What's the situational awareness secret sauce? What's supposed to set Leopold Ashenbrenner's fund apart from other hedge funds in the space?
3: The knowledge of which companies would succeed because of AI and which would fail because of AI. I think he sold it on that he knew he could figure out which companies were going to be the winners and which were going to be the losers.
7: He had also had quite significant private positions in AI-focused companies as well, too.
3: And the returns. Mm-hmm. Then people started seeing the returns. That's the real thing. They saw that he was up a few 100% the first year, and at the peak this year, up at 400-some-odd percent.
1: Wow. So what kind of investors get involved in the beginning?
7: Yeah, no, so it's interesting because with traditional hedge funds, we typically see pensions, endowments, foundations, those sorts of institutions. This firm, Situational Awareness, gathered their capital from less likely individuals. So not the traditional sort of big institutions that write sizable checks, but rather a lot of founders and individuals. So founders of private companies like Stripe, or founder of a hedge fund, D1 Capital. Dan Sundheim was an investor, according to the Wall Street Journal's report. So we see a lot more Silicon Valley types of investors writing checks than, say, a sovereign wealth fund.
1: And what were some of those bets that Situational Awareness made on AI? What were some of the companies that they put the brunt of their investment into?
7: So it was an SK Hynix was one of them, a number of other AI-focused companies.
3: And he had a big stake in Anthropic.
1: $5 billion stake.
3: Yes. A $5 billion stake, and one that everyone knew was going to pay off.
1: And for a while, these bets were paying off, right? He was effectively posting gains that were higher than the gains of the AI companies that made up the fund. How did he accomplish that? It comes back to leverage, right?
3: Yes. Like any hedge fund, they go to a bank, they say, can you lend us money to make our bets bigger? And they use the stocks that they own as collateral, or the companies that they own as collateral. And the banks look at their returns and say, sure, a lot of big companies he traded in, you know, with big liquid companies. And so they lend him money, like 4 or 5 times leverage. So that means at the peak, he could have been managing around $200 billion on his $45 billion of net assets.
1: That amount of leverage, is it typical for the industry? Did it raise any red flags?
3: I think it started to. Usually a long short stock fund would be more like two times would be more norm. So yes, it was a lot.
2: When you are four or five times leveraged, as situational awareness was, what happens when your assets fall, say, 40%?
7: So leverage basically amps up everything. It amps up the gains that you can make if you make an investment, but it can also, it will also amp up the spiraling downward pain that you'll face. And so that's why it's so risky. And then on a short bet, if you're amping up those bets, you will have to cover that bet, and there's an infinite amount of money you can lose on a short bet.
3: The damage is a lot worse. And then the banks come to you and say, hey, we need more collateral because these things are going in the wrong direction. And then they have to come up with the cash, which means selling things in their portfolio, which sends down the prices of those things normally. And then the spiral goes faster and is bigger.
2: Right. Whereas if you're using your own money, there's a down week. You can kind of wait it out, see maybe in 2 years this will pay out. But lenders are not.
3: They're not going to be patient.
2: Yeah.
3: Because it's their money. So that's the vulnerability of borrowing a lot of money.
2: Mm-hmm.
3: And that's what happened to this fund.
2: At the beginning of last month, it seemed like situational awareness was in a pretty good spot. It had $45 billion worth of assets, investments from the likes of Jane Street, the Stripe co-founders, as you mentioned. But you and your team reported there were signs that Wall Street was getting anxious, even in July. What were those signs?
7: So a lot of hedge funds and broadly investors have been concerned for a while about the kind of CapEx spending that we're seeing when it comes to these big tech companies and their AI expenditures. So those worries have been growing. As situational awareness's prominence has grown too, you see a lot of funds really tracking what investments situational awareness was making and looking closely to see what stocks they were trading.
2: In a client letter Ashenbrenner sent last week, he blamed short sellers for targeting the fund. How big of a factor were short sellers here?
3: We have reported that apparently they weren't as big a factor as the fund said they were or suggested they were in their letter. But the mechanism for how it worked is if you wanted short, then you would go and borrow the shares and then sell them. So that pushes the price down. And so if they thought that he was going to explode, then they would keep selling the shares in the hopes that the price would go down and then they would buy them back at a cheaper price.
7: As the markets began spiraling, as the short bets hindered the stocks of situational, concerns grew. When you look at the leverage that was placed and used, as we've been talking about, that made matters far worse for situational. Things really came to a head at the end of the month when the firm was getting these margin calls and now needs to find some cash fast. And they have a lot of money in their private book, which ideally you don't want to touch if you're a fund, if you've got $5 billion worth of Anthropic, and you have money in their public stock portfolio. And as they were trying to figure out where to get some liquidity in order to meet the margin calls, the firm had conversations about potentially selling some of their Anthropic stake, which is very coveted, or selling some of their stock portfolio.
2: Just to walk through this kind of death spiral that situational awareness was in, tech stocks were sliding, lenders wanted out, the fund met the margin calls by liquidating stocks, which makes them lose even more value, and that's what sort of triggers the situation where Ashenbrenner needs a way out. So, Kathy, what was his plan to save the fund?
3: It was sort of two-pronged. On the one hand, he was exploring ideas of selling some of his private companies, especially Anthropic, because that's supposed to go public later this year. So everyone knew that's a winner. And at the same time, he was talking to some hedge funds to buy a big chunk of his portfolio all in one go, because that would stop the bleeding and do that at some sort of discount. So there was a fight among some major firms about who was going to buy it.
2: And you know, who ends up winning that fight?
3: Ken Griffin was the one that ended up winning that fight. Ken Griffin runs a giant hedge fund called Citadel, which runs about $70 billion. He started it from more or less from his dorm room at Harvard. So he too was a young guy. There have been other times in history dating back to a fund blow up. There was a fund called Amaranth that he stepped in and bought their positions. He's done it several times, mostly successfully.
2: Mm-hmm. So how did Ken Griffin and Citadel come to the table and buy this portfolio of stocks?
3: Well, Ken likes to step in when there's distress. And so he went to the firm, or his people went to the firm and started talking. And as I said, there were other hedge funds. Millennium had talked to them. I think Jane Street had talked to them. But Ken came in and they negotiated apparently throughout the night. Ken eventually won the trade with a discount of around 10%.
2: And what's in it for Citadel? Is it just buying these tech and AI stocks for cheap?
3: Yeah, absolutely. And I think on the bet that once the thing was settled, they would go up. And in fact, they did go up a lot.
2: So what is the status of situational awareness today? What's the value of the remaining private stakes that the fund has left?
7: So Situational still runs at least $10 billion. A lot of that is in the private stakes. The stocks that they have remaining that they did not sell to Citadel have likely soared because the market calmed down a lot and rallied in the wake of the news of the deal. And if we look at the Citadel side of things, their fund was basically flat before the deal. And now the fund is up nearly 6% for the month alone, which is more than they've made year to date so far until this deal.
2: This has been the Big Take Podcast on Bloomberg Radio. I'm Sarah Holder, and I spoke with Catherine Burton and Hema Parmar about the rise and fall and bailout of situational awareness. You can hear the rest of the episode on the Big Take, wherever you get your podcasts.
8: 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Here's Eric Heintz with a quick review of our top local stories.
9: It's getting more difficult to find affordable housing large enough for families with children in Seattle. According to Zillow and StreetEasy, as of July, only 24% of rentals in Seattle offered three or more bedrooms, and only 37% of rentals offered two bedrooms. The West Coast Health Alliance is recommending people follow the 2026 recommended child and adolescent immunization schedule issued by the American Academy of Pediatrics and not the president's executive order on immunizations. It says it uses evidence-based vaccine guidance. The U.S. Coast Guard rescued two kiteboarders who had been swept out to sea and stranded off the coast at Damon Point on Tuesday. The two had been fighting 55-degree water and exposure to the elements for nearly 2 hours before a helicopter from Air Station Astoria reached them.
10: Certain industries expose workers to hazardous chemicals. 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
9: Taking a look at your weather forecast for tonight, increasing clouds with a low around 60 degrees. For your weekend on Saturday, partially sunny with a high near 80. Saturday night, increasing clouds with a low around 59. Then for Sunday, partially sunny with a high near 78. Partially cloudy skies on Sunday night with a low around 58 degrees. And for Monday, sunshine continues with a high near 78. 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
1: You're listening to the Big Take Asia podcast on Bloomberg Radio. I'm Wan Ha. The battle for AI dominance between the U.S. and China has escalated sharply over the past few weeks after the surprise release of a new Chinese AI model took the tech world and Washington by storm.
2: Kimi K3, which is a very powerful model.
3: Kimi K3 model.
4: This company's AI model, known as Kimi K3.
5: For the last 3 days, I've said Kimi K3 many times.
1: Kimi K3, developed by Chinese startup Moonshot AI.
6: Kimi K3 is really making waves because it stacks up so well against offerings from OpenAI and Anthropic, which are among the most powerful AI models in existence.
1: Mark Anderson is Bloomberg's Asia technology editor based in Hong Kong.
6: And all of this developed by a Chinese AI company that has access to far less compute and far less resources than deep-pocketed American competitors. Kimi K3 trails only OpenAI's GPT 5.6 and Anthropic's Claude Fable 5. So it's the third most powerful model on the market today.
1: Within hours of its release, Kimi K3 sent shockwaves through global markets, triggering memories of the DeepSeek panic in early 2025.
5: Remember, chip stocks fell into a bear market Friday in part.
3: Because investors are now really reassessing whether or not all that CapEx by Samsung and SK Hynix, is that really justified given that China is doing it better and cheaper?
1: Once markets settled, the questions began about how Moonshot built Kimi in the first place.
7: It raises the question about if this was done illegally and in a violation of those export controls.
1: Did it use banned NVIDIA chips? Did it steal proprietary data from American rival Anthropic?
7: This is what the director of the White House Office of Science and Technology, Michael Kratsios, he is saying that Moonshot allegedly developed a sophisticated internal platform to conduct large-scale distillation against U.S. models.
1: And most importantly, what is yet another low-cost Chinese AI model mean for the race between the U.S. and China for global AI supremacy?
6: I think the K3 moment tells us that the race is much closer than people previously thought. I think that China is about 6 months behind the U.S.
1: That's not a lot of time.
6: Which is not a lot of time, but it's also bringing a challenge to this perception that only American AI, only proprietary AI can be frontier, can be the most cutting-edge AI. It's challenging this idea that America owns the most advanced AI models in a really exciting way.
1: Welcome to the Big Take Asia from Bloomberg News. I'm Wan Ha. Every week, we take you inside some of the world's biggest and most powerful economies and the markets, tycoons, and businesses that drive this ever-shifting region. Today on the show, what we know about Moonshot's Kimi model, what the company's stunning rise means for Silicon Valley's tech giants, and the high-stakes AI arms race between the U.S. and China. Kimi K3's launch didn't just rattle markets. Overnight, it became clear that China is intent on rewriting the rules of the global AI race. It's also upending long-held assumptions about how this technology will evolve. The prevailing view in the AI industry used to be that the companies with the biggest budgets, largest data centers, and access to the most advanced chips would lead. But with the release of DeepSeek's R1 model last year and Moonshot AI's latest offering, that narrative is being challenged. I want to get just a little geeky with you. Can you take us under the hood about this model and what's special about it?
6: Sure, geeky is good. basically, it's got a really huge brain. So by brain, we mean parameters. It's got 2.5 8 trillion parameters.
1: And what are parameters?
6: I would describe parameters as the size of the model's brain. So it's essentially the amount of information that is stored inside an artificial intelligence model. The bigger the brain, the more information that is stored in it, the more information can be processed. You know, it's really as simple as bigger is better. And 2.8 trillion is certainly a very large number, which is essentially on par with the latest offerings from OpenAI and Anthropic.
1: Kimi K3 isn't just notable for its brain size. It's also remarkable for the way it's being shared. While models like GPT and Claude largely operate behind closed doors, K3 was released to the public last month as an open weight model, meaning anyone, a researcher, a startup, a government, can access it.
6: So basically, an open weight model can be downloaded and customized. Users can look and see essentially what I would describe as the recipe of the model. It can see how the model works at a level that proprietary AI doesn't offer.
1: Is that the same as open source?
6: Open source goes one step further. Open source, I would describe it as a kitchen. Open source allows you to see all of the steps behind the recipe, the entire process by which the model was built.
1: There are other open weight AI models on the market, like those from DeepSeek. But right now, Kimi K3 is the biggest. And size isn't its only selling point. Kimi K3 comes with something called a massive context window, a feature Mark says is becoming increasingly important as AI models take on more complex tasks.
6: The context window is essentially the temporary memory of an AI model. So it's the AI model's ability to retrieve information in a timely manner. I think we've all probably used Gemini or ChatGPT and tried to ask for things like, give me this recipe or what time should I put my toddler to bed? But when it comes to running a really complex task like build an entire app from scratch, it can take much, much longer.
1: Most AI models have limited working memory. As a conversation or document gets longer, they can start to lose track of what came earlier. Imagine trying to talk to someone who can only remember the last 10 sentences you said. Kimi K3, on the other hand, has a context window big enough to process nearly 800,000 words in a single prompt. That's like several full-length novels at once. This makes it extremely powerful for long legal documents, code bases, or research papers. And K3 isn't just powerful, it's also remarkably cheap to run.
6: According to a benchmarking site that is widely regarded throughout the industry called Artificial Analysis, the cost of running Kimi K3 is far cheaper than running the latest offering from Anthropic or OpenAI. The most expensive model at the moment is Anthropic's Claude Fable 5, which costs about $2.75 per task, according to Artificial Analysis. If you look at Kimi K3, I think it's about a dollar, something like 95 cents, but it offers a very similar performance, and I think that is a key reason for its popularity.
1: K3's release has thrust its parent company, Moonshot AI, and its founder, Yang Chiling, into the spotlight.
6: When OpenAI shocked the world with ChatGPT, everyone was looking to Yang and Moonshot as China's best chance at matching that technology. And really, he was seen as the poster boy of Chinese AI up until DeepSeek shocked the world last January. And basically, ever since then, he's toiled in their shadow. But this release of Kimi K3 has brought him back to prominence. It's brought him back to the forefront of the conversation about Chinese AI.
1: Now, the last time we saw this level of attention and certainly headlines about a Chinese AI, it was DeepSeek in 2025. Is this another DeepSeek moment, you know, DeepSeek 2.0 for China?
6: For me, it's not. For me, the DeepSeek moment was really establishing that China was much, much closer than 5 years behind the U.S. in the global technology race. You know, before DeepSeek's R1 model was released last January, people really did believe that the U.S. had a years-long head start in AI, and DeepSeek completely upended that perception, cut it down to just a few months. I think we are now in a place with Moonshot where people are just expecting more of these breakthroughs, and it's not as surprising as the DeepSeek moment was. But it is certainly exciting because it does show that Moonshot and other Chinese AI companies are able to use this distillation method to really improve their AI models and also offer them for much cheaper cost, which will spread AI throughout the world.
1: China's AI ambitions were on full display this summer at a gathering at the World Expo Center in Shanghai. Thousands of executives, engineers, and investors packed the halls of the annual World Artificial Intelligence Conference in July. They had to jostle for space with humanoid robots and AI demos. And this year, the event drew the attention of China's top leader, President Xi Jinping.
8: AI should be a trusted tool for humanity. In the meantime, we should jointly oppose overstretching the national security concept in the field of AI or placing one country's security over that of others.
6: The very fact that she attended the World Artificial Intelligence Conference in Shanghai was very significant.
1: Here's Mark Anderson, Bloomberg's Asia tech editor again.
6: So it shows how far up the national agenda AI has shot. And I think she wants to upend this global order and this global perception of AI as an American technology that is only available for people who can afford it.
1: Wary of China's ambitions, Washington has steadily restricted the export of advanced AI chips to Chinese companies. Yet despite those constraints, Moonshot and DeepSeek have managed to build models that rival some of the world's best. How has Moonshot managed to achieve this level of performance, even though they've been cut off from the most advanced NVIDIA chips? How are they pulling this off?
6: Well, Moonshot offered very little information about how it achieved the Kimi K3 breakthrough. But one thing that's worth noting is Anthropic, the maker of one of the most advanced AI models in the U.S., did say that it had identified these industrial scale attempts by DeepSeek, Moonshot, and another Chinese AI company called Minimax. They basically said that these three companies are using a technique called distillation, which involves training a less capable model on the outputs of a stronger one. So essentially they would set up thousands, if not tens of thousands, of accounts on Anthropic's platforms and use those accounts to train their model.
1: So really piggybacking off of the advances and the innovation that U.S. companies have paid for.
6: Exactly. Training their models to be like a more advanced model that was developed using NVIDIA chips.
1: This has been the Big Take Asia podcast on Bloomberg Radio. I'm Wan Ha.
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15: ABC News. I'm Dave Packer. Luigi Mangione has officially pleaded guilty to two federal charges in an open court, admitting to killing UnitedHealthcare CEO Brian Thompson in December of 2024. Tears from Thompson's family inside the courtroom, but outside, says ABC's Aaron Katursky.
17: To some, Mangione became a folk hero, the face of their cause. But fewer supporters showed up, a few sobbing in the hallway. Still, as the Thompson family was rushed from the courthouse to a waiting car, chants of America loves Luigi.
15: NYPD Commissioner Jessica Tisch.
18: To those who idolize Luigi Mangione, I say this. Violence is not a cause. Murder is not a message, and a killer is certainly not a hero.
15: A tropical storm on a collision course with the 50th state.
19: Tropical storm Lala in the Pacific is barreling towards Hawaii. On the forecast track, it could become a Category 1 hurricane by Saturday morning as it approaches the Big Island. A hurricane warning is in effect.
15: ABC meteorologist Leslie Lopez in Indonesia. At least two people dead and collapsed buildings and homes after a powerful magnitude 7.7 earthquake off the coast. President Trump is denying reports that families of service members aboard the USS Abraham Lincoln are concerned for their loved ones' health and safety. The record deployment at sea now for 9 months, the president asked if that's too long.
20: No. Not nearly long enough.
15: Two American Airlines planes over Arizona, both with the same call numbers, American Flight 2482. One arriving, the other departing. A very alert air traffic controller calling the respective flights 2484 departure and 2482 arrival, all caught by ATC.com.
21: I'm glad it all worked out there. It could have been disastrous, but I'm glad it all worked out.
22: Yeah, same frequency and pointing right at each other. That's pretty crazy.
21: Yeah.
15: The FAA investigating. 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
30: A warning as the new school year approaches. The state superintendent's office urges school district leaders to prepare for outbreaks of communicable diseases. This comes on the heels of measles exposures at two Washington school districts this past year, illustrating the importance of being totally prepared for such an outbreak. The goal is to respond quickly, protect students and staff, and minimize disruptions to learning. Smoke from the Spokane Complex fires blanketed parts of eastern Washington, and local health experts there warn that its effects could continue for months. Fine particles from smoke, toxins, and ash can be inhaled deep into the respiratory tract. Once there, they can contribute to lasting damage and health problems affecting the lungs and even the bloodstream. A new draft of the next regional power plant has come up with how much more electricity the Pacific Northwest will need over the next two decades and how much it will cost. Details from Rich Johnson.
31: The Northwest Power and Conservation Council says that data centers, EVs, and a rising population will fuel that demand, which will rise by anywhere between 50 and 100%. That adds up to about 11,000 megawatts added to the grid in the next 20 years. Which also means the industry must quickly pick up the pace in building new energy infrastructure. But there are challenges. The uncertainty of exactly how much power data centers will draw, how fast the region can upgrade and expand transmission line capacity, and how more extreme weather could affect the grid. Rich Johnson, Northwest News Radio.
30: There's a new $20 car tab fee being added for drivers in unincorporated Snohomish County. The extra $20 per vehicle will help the county close a $9 million public works deficit. The fee, expected to rise to about $6 million a year, will go toward county roads.
32: Certain industries expose workers to hazardous chemicals. 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
3: The issue is oil.
5: It's the sky-high price of energy that's driving inflation both at the consumer and the producer level.
3: And the war in Iran could send prices even higher.
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23: Today you are listening to our conversation with Meredith Kopit-Levien, president and CEO of the New York Times. We are talking about the future of the famed institution in the age of AI and video. Tracy, I think I've mentioned this story once or twice on the podcast, you know, I repeat things as I get older.
24: You know, repeat the lore.
23: There are new listeners who haven't heard it before. In 2009, when I was in a Business Insider, my first sort of real journalism job, I got a call from someone, I don't remember who, but someone asked me, they're like, oh, would you be interested in coming in for an interview at Dealbook, which is, part of the New York Times. And at the time, I was just like, what? Why would I want to board the Titanic? You know, the stock was at $6 a share, old print media. I was like part of the internet, et cetera. Yeah. I was like, no, I didn't. I was like, no, why would I want to do that? I'm part of a new thing, you know?
24: I mean, I think this is a very old traditional media versus new media divide because around that time, I guess I would have been at the FT already, and the New York Times kind of looms very large in print media, to put it mildly.
23: So there are two things that when I think about that moment that really stand out and how different we are 17 years later, something like that. One is the New York Times was certainly not the Titanic, and it's done extraordinarily well since then. You know, almost can't overstate how much it's reversed. But two, there's something else which I think is interesting, which is that maybe at the time, those of us sort of doing independent media, et cetera, like maybe it's like, oh, the goal is to reach a brand like the New York Times. Mm-hmm. Whereas these days, one of the things that arises is people who are at big platforms and publications like the New York Times might look and see how lucrative independent media is and be tempted to like, oh, do I need the label? Do I need the platform anymore? There's so I could make a ton of money on Substack or something like that.
24: Lots of spin outs of journalists going independent for sure. The other thing I was thinking of is just the melding of digital and print media, right? Yeah. Because it feels like both sides look a lot more like each other than they used to. So you have the old school print publications that have gone big on digital, including games, video, podcasts, all that good stuff. And meanwhile, a lot of the independent writers, the bloggers, are now known for producing very high quality content and journalism. So it's kind of like everyone's come together.
23: Yeah, this is a big fusion. Anyway, to understand contemporary media business, we have to understand the New York Times, clearly just like a huge winner, this melding of all different kinds of businesses under what at one point was, quote, a newspaper.
24: I'm just excited for the media navel gazing.
23: That's right. We love that. Anyway, I'm very excited to say we do, in fact, have the perfect guest. We're going to be speaking with Meredith Kopit-Levien. She is the president and CEO of the New York Times. We were recording this August 6th. Meredith, thank you so much for coming on Odd Lots.
1: I'm delighted to be here. Fan of the show. New fan, but fan of the show.
24: Thank you.
23: Love to hear it. What is the New York Times? You know, because at one point someone would have said, oh, it's the newspaper. If someone says to you, what is the New York Times? What is it?
1: I think the New York Times is the essential service for curious people everywhere who want to understand and engage more deeply with and enjoy the world.
24: When you first took on the CEO position, what would you have described as your biggest challenge at a place like the New York Times? Because again, Joe and I have come up of age in the journalism business during a very turbulent time when all we heard was death of the media, death of the media, death of the media. Many of us are still alive.
1: Yeah. What a fun question. So I've been in this job, CEO, for 6 years, but I was the chief operating officer for, let's call it, 3 or 4 years before that. And then I had a couple of commercial jobs at the Times before that. And I would say, as I was coming into the role of CEO, we were beginning to get to the point where it felt like the really hard arc of digital transformation was like we were doing that.
23: Yeah.
1: We had done that and we were finding success with it. And I would say, like, this really hard period of playing defense, you know, how do we deal with the fact that we've got a newspaper business, a print business that's declining rapidly, and how do we get to enough scale in our digital business to make up for what we're losing in digital? So that's like around my own transition of role, we were beginning to transition from kind of playing defense to thinking more ambitiously about what is all that the New York Times can be and do as a force for value creation for its users, for society, for investors. So my own transition kind of came at a time where we were beginning to say, how do we think even more ambitiously about it? And then I'll just say that in all the time that I've been there, so I've been there 13 years, and this is true, I came from two other media companies, so I spent the better part of my career working in and around journalism and media. The big lesson I've learned is that how and how much you can grow your media business is like first and always a question of how and how much you can grow the engaged audience for your work. Grow it, sustain it, grow it more, find the next group of people. And so I would say I regarded the job coming into it as, how do we find that next tranche of growth of engagement for our work?
23: Yeah, I remember when I was a Business Insider, you know, we get a lot of traffic from Google News, a lot of traffic from Facebook.
1: Yeah.
23: And I remember even thinking about the time, I was like, that's great, clicks are great, but that's not a real audience if they're not coming to you directly. But I want to ask one more sort of like big picture question, because I think that might inform some of the more specific questions we ask. But okay, so now the New York Times is a news publication, but it's also a games developer. You've purchased games, you've developed in-house games. It's obviously a major food media recipe brand. What is the through line here such that all of these different things fit under a brand called the New York Times?
1: Yeah, we do high quality independent news journalism and make market leading lifestyle products that are so good that they are, to your point, worthy of being sought out by name, come to directly, formed a habit with. I'm sure there's about habituating to you, and that can happen at real scale because the world is filled with curious people who want uncompromised information. They want to engage with media that is trustworthy and true and worthwhile, you know, worthy of their time. And I think that's what our broad brand promise is. I'm always so curious. People always mention games. Often they mention recipes. You did not mention sports. If I was listening closely, well, we're 4 years.
24: I will say.
1: Yeah, so 4 years into owning The Athletic.
24: I was going to say, this was the first year there was some Athletic content that was popping up in my feed. I don't have an upgraded New York Times subscription. I do have a sub. I'm so sorry. I don't have the upgraded version.
1: We're going to have to unpack what that means.
24: This was the first time. Well, I do want to talk to you about price elasticity of news. But
1: yeah,
24: this was the first time I ever felt that I was missing out on sports content as a sort of non-sports consumer. But, you know, the World Cup was going on and I kept seeing The Athletic pushing out these really good stories. And I was like, I need to read this.
1: Yeah, but so we'll have to talk about you upgrading to the bundle where you can experience all of the New York Times. But I think to a large degree, you're asking me what's the brand promise that cuts across all of it. It's that we are going to bring you high quality, independent, trustworthy information. And we're going to present it to you in a way that is elegant, in many cases enjoyable, that makes good use of your time. And that's going to add understanding to your life, that's going to make you smarter, that's going to make you a more well-rounded person. And in the case of our lifestyle products, Athletic is a good example of this. What are we doing for the Athletic? We're helping you be a better fan, like enjoy your fandom more. You know, I'm a sad and sorry New York Jets fan. I read The Athletic. I watch The Athletic. I listen to it so that I understand what is happening with this team I care so deeply about. And we're going to do that in every dimension of the Times.
24: So, I mean, the bundle has clearly been a big factor in the subs expansion and the success of the overall company. And then at the same time, you have emphasized over and over again that the foundation is high quality content, it's high quality journalism and information for curious people. I'm really curious, as the CEO of the company, how do you evaluate between making, for instance, a star journalist hire, investing in the journalism, versus buying a new game that everyone is going to be addicted to, or starting some new vertical that has the potential to be very interesting?
1: Yeah, so many good questions in there. Let me start by saying the sort of core of the brand promise. The most important thing for us to get right is we're going to help you understand the world, and we're going to do that in a way that is in service to nobody's interest but the public. And one of the most important reasons, the most important reason the New York Times has had all the success, whatever success it's had over the last number of years, is because the first dollar in the place goes to the high quality independent news journalism, period, hard stop. And I think there's an idea in the world, and this idea has been around for a long time, that sort of hardcore independent news journalism, particularly about serious topics, is a loss leader. You do it because you have to do it. You do it for the mission. But in fact, an organization like the New York, like the New York Times, makes its money from games or sports. Or I want to put that to bed. It's just like not true at all. We are going to cover the world at the judgment of our editors in a way that gets people the most important information they need to know. I think most people are not aware or thinking on a regular basis about the fact that there are brutal multi-year civil wars in Myanmar and Sudan. Most people do not know how and why Ebola is spreading differently in the DRC right now than in the previous Ebola epidemic. It is our job to tell you that. We're not telling you that because we think those stories are going to get more clicks or more video views.
23: Right.
1: To your point, and we're going to cover it whether we think it's going to get all the attention it needs or not. But the promise, the broad promise, when someone buys a subscription to the New York Times, is we're going to do that. We're not just going to give you what you think you already want. We're also going to direct your attention to things that matter that you may not know you're interested in yet. So I want to say, when I think about where do we invest, how do we allocate our capital, how do we think about resource at the company, the most economically value-creating thing we do kind of writ large is high-quality independent news journalism.
24: Stay tuned for more of our interview with Meredith Kopit-Levien, the CEO of the New York Times. 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I'm Tracy Alloway.
23: And I'm Joe Weisenthal, and this is Oddlots on Bloomberg Radio.
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23: And I'm Tracy Alloway.
22: Today's episode is looking at the future of news and the future of the New York Times, specifically with the company's president and CEO, Meredith Kopit Levien.
23: Now, make no mistake, we want to be or already are the unequivocal market leader in every other space we play into. So we want The Athletic to be the single best place you can experience sports journalism if you are a fan of any team or league we cover, and we cover most of them, right? And we want our puzzles, I think we've already achieved this, and we want to achieve it even more, to be the best sort of collection of high quality games that a smart person would play that make you smarter every day. I think we've achieved that, and we intend to keep growing that.
24: So I understand that, but how does that actually factor into resource decisions, resource allocation, because all media companies are in some sense resource constrained. You have to decide, am I going to get like a digital editor who's really good at social? Am I going to get a reporter? Am I going to get a new game designer?
23: Yeah.
24: And all of that.
23: One of the things that makes the model of the Times work so well is who gets to decide how many people we have on the ground in Ukraine. I think we had 70 last year in and out. So 5 years into a grinding war, the editor gets to decide. The journalist gets to decide. Often that actually happens below the level of executive editor. It's the international editor, and it's the people even closer to what is happening in Ukraine, in Russia. So my job is to make sure the company is economically successful enough that no journalistic leader has to say, can we afford to send Declan Walsh, who's an incredible multimedia journalist in DRC. Don't know if he's

0: there today, but he's been there very recently. It's very expensive to send someone into the Ebola zone as safely as possible. My job is to make sure that no editorial leader who is saying, we need to cover this because the public needs to know it, has to say, but that feels really expensive, or this war has been going on for many years. People already know enough about it. My job is to see that we are economically viable enough that nobody ever has to say that. Not just viable, but successful.
1: Right. Let's talk talent and journalists accumulation for a second. There have been some notable departures from the New York Times. Ross Douthat, a star columnist, is going over to 60 Minutes. The co-hosts of Hard Fork are leaving. One of the things with a lot of like traditional news organizations, for one thing, even before digital, the pay scales, for example, between a sort of typical newspaper and just even TV are really weird, and they're really wide, and so you could have a great columnist who's making a fraction of like what a CNBC anchor makes or something like that. Now you have this new thing where people, like, the infrastructure to build out many individual newsrooms is very easy. Click of a button, have your own little newsroom on Substack or something like that. How do you think about essentially making the case to existing capital T talent, I hate that word, but it's the word people in media use, to either stay at the New York Times or to come to the New York Times in the first place?
0: Yeah. Let me start by saying, first of all, Ross Douthat is awesome. I loved his show. He's been a columnist at the Times for a long time. Loved his show. I think I've listened to most of the episodes. Kevin Roos, tech reporter, awesome. I wish those guys well. I think they'll be successful, and I look forward to seeing it. We have the largest collection of journalists we've ever had in our history by miles and miles and miles. And even if you don't count The Athletic and our Wirecutter newsroom, largest collection we've had in our history. There are like 1,000 more journalists in the New York Times newsroom today than when I got there 13 years ago. And the most talented. And there are a lot of stars. We love having stars. We want to make stars. We want to nurture stars. And we want them to do their best work. I think the Times has a model. It's maybe different from others' model that goes something like this. The best journalists in their career at the top of their game, coming to do the best work of their careers, supported by the best editors, the best partners. If you ask Jonathan Swan, who just co-wrote a book, big book with Maggie Haberman about the first year of the second Trump administration. If you ask him why he came, he said he will tell you he came to the Times because he wanted to work with the other best journalist there was covering the White House. If you ask Ezra Klein what makes his work so good at the Times, he will give a lot of credit in part to Aaron Retica, his editor, and an incredible support system around them. Lawyers, security people, people who will help stand up for your work when you're covering difficult topics and others don't want that information to get out. And the best graphics people, the best photographers, people who will help you make the work that you make the best it can possibly be. And then what's the other differentiator at the Times? For a really, really big audience. I can tell you that when somebody comes from the outside to the Times, even if they're well known to begin with, the thing I always hear from them is, wow, it's different to publish a story in the New York Times in whatever format in terms of audience. I think our proposition is about really talented people who are obsessed with both the name on the front of the jersey and the one on the back of the jersey and understand the benefit of both. I'm not sure that's for everybody. I accept the fact that it's not for everybody. Our model always evolves at the margins in anything we're doing because the world evolves. But I think the core thing I've just described will endure. I think it will endure. And unequivocally, we're making a very big push, an ambitious push into video.
1: Yeah.
0: Unequivocally, we want to have the best journalistic talent on earth, and we're going to do what it takes to have them. I'm going to say one other thing, which I think does not get a lot of play. I get asked all the time,
1: sure,
0: you know, will you have a television construct? How do you pay? We have stars. We nurture them. They're doing great at the Times. And we also have the 70 people on the ground in Ukraine who I referenced. And we also have people in Sudan and Myanmar. And some of their names you know, right? Some of their names you don't know. And the ability for the model of the New York Times, I run the business, the ability for the model to accommodate all of that in an enduring and sustainable way is incredibly important. But make no mistake, we want to be the place the best journalists come and stay.
2: 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I'm doing air quotes on a podcast, but hopefully people on video can see me do them. From independent platforms or from social media itself. So for instance, TikTok, Twitter/X, maybe Substacks, things like that, in a way that you weren't doing, say, 10 or 20 years ago.
0: Meaning when somebody is hired into one of our newsrooms. Let me answer the question in a way that reflects what I know to be the case. We're going out and looking for the best work and the best people behind the best work. And right now, and again, I'll say I'm very proud of the fact, and I think it's quite important to our economic success, that we've hired so many news journalists, news and opinion journalists over the last decade plus. We are looking for best work, and we're looking for people who are able to and want to do that work in an independent way, following a set of really rigorous professional standards. Where that presents is in any number of places. I will say it's not been my experience as a media consumer that you're seeing a ton of kind of journalistic work outside of the journalistic organizations, not saying there's none there. But so I would say we are looking for where we find the best stuff and the people doing it in a manner that we think they can really thrive at the New York Times. And that's to a very rigorous journalistic standard, and particularly a rigorous standard for independence.
1: I have two questions on video. One is very short, and I'll ask it first. You have some great reporter, senior reporter, they do this big investigative thing. They've been at the Times for a long time. And then they're like, and now you're going to hold a little microphone and you're going to talk into a little iPhone and explain this in 90 seconds for an Instagram Reels person. Do they like that? Or are they like, come on, like, I'm a serious journalist. You're making me hold this little degrading microphone in front of me. What's that like?
0: Yes. I mean, I will just say first of all, the quality of those videos is very high.
1: Okay.
0: Not everyone is perfect, but the quality is high.
1: It's like, oh, make sure you
0: and
1: comb your hair.
0: I have been here 13 years, and I can tell you moments where it felt like we were pushing to do something new or to change, or newsroom leadership was pushing, and that felt like there was a lot of resistance.
1: Uh-huh.
0: This is not that moment.
1: Okay.
0: This is a moment where I think people are so excited that the Times is leaning in a really robust way to a new format. What does that new format do for us? We put you on camera. You get to explain how you got your story. That is fundamentally interest producing. It is trust building. We get to show the independence of the process, why you got that information in an uncompromised way. Often now you'll see a journalist like almost holding the receipts of the information they have. That is all so good for showing what is the core act of journalism. It's reporting. It's professionally trained people going out into the world and unearthing new information. The more we can show that, the more people are interested, the more the public understands what is independent journalism, why does it matter?
1: One other question. So the stock overall, New York Times has done very well. There is this anxiety about, essentially, I think, video production is costly. And this is not 5 or 10 years ago. Everyone was talking about pivot to video then, and that sort of fizzled out, et cetera.
0: It fizzled out because it was a naked attempt to go get ad dollars.
1: On Facebook.
0: And this is about, can you build an audience of millions of people to come watch in addition to read and
1: listen? Can you walk through a little bit more of that video ROI and how it works?
0: Yeah. Let me first address your sort of push on where valuation of the company in any given moment. I often think I have the best job in media, certainly the best.
1: We
0: can argue after the show, but because this is a company, public company, but it's a family controlled public company. Why does that control structure exist? Two reasons. One, keep the journalism independent and in service to nobody's interest but the public, not even our own commercial interest. And two, it allows us to play a long game. And what does every CEO really want to do? You want to make big, bold, ambitious bets that you can get consumers at real scale to do something. And then you want to give those things time to play out. And I want to tell you, what I've learned in my own career is making great things it takes time and it takes resource and investment. And we are building a larger and more profitable company with every sort of passing quarter at the New York Times. And I believe strongly we will continue to do that with more subscribers and more revenue and more profit. And all of that is a virtuous circle to getting to do, delivering on our public mission better and better.
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3: 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Here's Eric Heintz with a quick review of our top local stories.
4: It's getting more difficult to find affordable housing large enough for families with children in Seattle. According to Zillow and StreetEasy, as of July, only 24% of rentals in Seattle offered three or more bedrooms, and only 37% of rentals offered two bedrooms. The West Coast Health Alliance is recommending people follow the 2026 recommended child and adolescent immunization schedule issued by the American Academy of Pediatrics and not the president's executive order on immunizations. It says it uses evidence-based vaccine guidance. The U.S. Coast Guard rescued two kite boarders who had been swept out to sea and stranded off the coast at Damon Point on Tuesday. The two had been fighting 55-degree water and exposure to the elements for nearly 2 hours before a helicopter from Air Station Astoria reached them.
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4: Taking a look at your weather forecast for tonight, increasing clouds with a low around 60 degrees. For your weekend on Saturday, partially sunny with a high near 80. Saturday night, increasing clouds with a low around 59. Then for Sunday, partially sunny with a high near 78. Partially cloudy skies on Sunday night with a low around 58 degrees. And for Monday, sunshine continues with a high near 78. 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
1: 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I'm Joe Weisenthal.
2: And I'm Tracy Alloway.
1: On today's show, we are discussing the future of the New York Times with its CEO and president, Meredith Kopit Levien.
2: Okay, what are you doing with AI?
5: A bunch of things. So can I just, let me give you examples, better way to.
2: Yeah. Sure.
5: The Epstein files dropped on a Friday night, and I think it was like three million pages of documents. And we obviously have all these reporters who had all these queries and questions and sort of ideas of what would be important for the public to know from those files. Our AI initiatives team built a tool set to use and comb and look for patterns and clusters. And our production of high-quality journalism, human-led high-quality journalism, from being able to use the tools to comb and look for patterns and see what was in the trove was just awesome the next week. Like, awesome. We were able to get to information in a much faster way. We were able to tell different kinds of stories. Amazing. So that's a use of AI. And we've got a whole team in the newsroom that's looking at where are the best uses. I think huge troves of public information. Mm-hmm. So this is an old example, but when Trump was coming back into office and appointing cabinet members, we would be able to use AI to look at their full public record in a much more efficient way. And then there's some like stories you couldn't tell before. When this Sydney Sweeney jeans fracas happened, the idea on social media was that it was like people on the left.
2: The libs are outraged.
5: And we actually used AI to prove that it was first a construction of the right. So there's all kinds of interesting things you can do. My favorite example is we were trying to convey this new trend in sport, and we used AI to sort through all this existing aerial imagery of tennis courts. Do you know what I'm going to say next? How many of them were converted to pickleball courts
1: to just show investigative journalism, but I've just given you a range of things
5: and to make the work more accessible. Automated voice translation. We had an early experiment in translation. The tech will get better. I see real opportunity when the tech gets better.
1: My old boss, Henry Blodgett, points out.
5: Guest on this show.
1: Past guest on this show, and pointed out on the show that historically at newspapers, there might have frequently a division between reporters and writers. Someone calls in data.
5: Yes.
1: What did he say? The idea of a reporter out in the field calling in, typing in some data and having an AI generate it automatically offend you as a possible workflow?
5: Rather than tell you what offends me, let me tell you what I think the act is.
1: Okay.
5: I think the act of a reporter, and by the way, the foundation of journalism is reporting.
1: Reporting.
5: What is reporting? It is going out into the world and following a professional process to, in a fair way, unearth new information.
1: Yeah.
5: It is talking to people. It is going to the scene where awful things are happening or good things or important things are happening. And then with sensitivity and judgment, translating that into what does the consumer get on the other side, the reader, the listener, the watcher? Understanding. That process requires sensitivity. I think all the time about like the horror of school shootings or, you know, these things need to be, all of this, especially difficult things, need to be translated with kind of sensitivity and judgment and care about the humans that you're writing about, for the humans who are taking it in, so it lands with impact. I think much of that process is human. Now, am I offended by the idea that there are a bunch of things that tech, including generative AI, can do so that we can have more reporting? I'm not offended by that idea at all. Not at all. And the Times is where it is because we're really comfortable that technology is going to help the company have bigger audience, do things to make the work better if it's used responsibly.
2: Can we talk about price elasticity?
5: Yeah.
2: So I'm very interested in this question because, it feels like maybe there's something about information that just makes people reluctant to pay for it sometimes. I've seen people in one breath say like, oh, we don't have any good media left anymore. And then in the other breath, they'll be like, oh, I don't want to pay for that story. It's a paywall. And it makes no sense to me. And even though we're in this age right now where everyone's talking about the importance of data because of AI, you still have the LLMs who don't want to pay for the underlying data, right? And the content. What have you learned about pricing journalism? You've done so many experiments with the bundle.
5: Yeah.
2: You must have a lot of information about what people are willing to pay up for and what they're not willing to pay for.
5: Such a good question. I'm going to spare you the anecdote of my niece asking me to share my New York Times password. I said, do you know what I do for a living? I think the most important thing to say on that is one of the reasons the Times has all the subscribers we do is we never accepted that we had to choose between having a lot of stuff widely available so that people could sample our work and also enough value and gravity in the product so that people would pay. And I don't think that gets said enough. We were early at that. There is so much New York Times today, yesterday, tomorrow that you can take in if you do not pay us. So much good work and real gravity in the paid experience. And we've been very careful for, I've been working on this more than a decade, to always be kind of calibrating between those two things and never letting the balance tip so much that you are not planting the seeds for the next million subscribers and the million after that and the million after that. And we've been keenly aware for the better part of a decade that the direction of travel from the platforms will be the more, we should be getting more and more of it into our own control. And we've done a lot of that. And it's also part of why the Times has succeeded. As to price, I'm going to say a very basic thing, which is we have a pricing strategy that I'm going to use now, business jargon, because you said I could.
1: Please.
5: That's meant to get everybody under the demand curve. We think there's a huge market in news and in every one of our lifestyle products. Huge market. We are still early in penetrating that market in news and in every one of our lifestyle products. And so our pricing strategy is meant to get everybody under the demand curve. And I'll say on one side, it's like international subscriber buying our games product on sale or international prospect coming to pay for games on sale, all the way up to someone who has bought a family plan bundle and going to share it with their whole family. There's a lot of room in between there. Our hero product, the best thing we can do is get you to buy our news and title bundle because that has the most value in it. And at every pass, every opportunity we've had to get people to find more value and then pay more has gone well. And that is because we have relentlessly made the product more and more and more valuable. And one of the reasons I believe we will keep growing value for shareholders is because our products are literally just inherently, every one of them is getting more valuable every day. And so what does that look like in brass tacks? Most people buy our news and title bundle, which is the whole thing, at $1 a week. And then over time, they engage. And then over time, they reach a pricing step-up point and they come to a much higher price because they have experienced so much value and they're able to do it. And that has all gone really, really well.
1: I have one last question, actually, and I asked earlier about audience capture. This is sort of maybe a business management question.
5: Yeah.
1: Another thing that happens in newsrooms is newsroom capture. And by that, I mean, for example, I remember several years ago, there were various reports that, for example, you know, losing any given talent, as you mentioned, not the end of the world, but someone might feel bullied. Barry Weiss left the New York Times. There are all these reports of angry Slack messages about things that she was writing or editing. There was the internal backlash that was reported after the Tom Cotton op-ed, I believe, in 2020, et cetera. From a management perspective, how do you maintain the sort of truth mission or sort of the open-minded mission and balance the risk of ideological or sort of certain motivations within the newsroom that might potentially cut against sort of high-level editorial goals?
5: Yeah. Let me give like a high-level answer to that and then maybe a more tactical one. At a high level, what I would say is everybody who comes to the New York Times has to understand what it means to do independent journalism. And that means pursuing every story with an open mind and an empty notebook. I feel silly saying that to you. You guys are journalists, but like, you know what I mean. And the thing that I feel incredibly proud of is how much time and effort and energy the leadership of the place, myself, the executive editor, Joe Kahn, who's amazing, the chairman and publisher, A.G. Sulzberger, who I think is the foremost authority on this in the world, just how much time and effort and energy we've invested, the leaders who work for us have invested in just making that an unequivocal through line to the culture at the New York Times. So now here's the tactical word. What does that look like? We never did town halls before I was the CEO. I think the first one we ever did was like to tell people to go home for the pandemic. Yeah. You know what I mean? And now we do like a monthly all company meeting. A couple thousand people come. It's amazing. And we show journalism we're proud of, and we talk about how that journalism came to be. We have unbelievable sort of resources and development for journalists and for the whole place on what does independence look like? What does it look like in practice? We have a trust and standards team that is absolutely the largest in the industry and much, much bigger than it was, say, 5 or 6 years ago. And that team is constantly sort of asserting itself, both publicly and within the company, to just educate people on what good looks like. There's a lot of, like, this is what good looks like. And I think all of that just plays a huge role in people knowing sort of how not to imagine we're doing audience capture the way you asked before. And then I'm going to say the more tactical thing, which is a lot of this is about who becomes a journalist, right? So we also have these really important development programs for talent in the newsroom today and for talent outside. We've got a local investigative journalism fellowship where we've got people in Mississippi and Baltimore and other places. So we are also trying to develop the next generation of journalists who enjoys that. I'm really passionate about that one. Sorry to go so long.
1: No, no, it's great.
2: Can I ask one more question?
5: Yeah.
2: I feel bad about saying I don't have access to The Athletic, so I'm going to ask an athletic
5: question. I'm going to get you a gift subscription.
2: Thank you.
5: Or maybe gift to the bundle.
2: You know what? I'm going to take out this. I'm going to upgrade my subscription.
5: You should.
2: When Infantino is ousted from FIFA.
1: You know,
2: wait, like Schadenfreude will drive
5: that
2: me
5: is
2: to
5: a
2: that,
5: good
2: to
5: story.
2: That coverage. Okay. Yeah. This has been Odd Thoughts on Bloomberg Radio. I'm Tracy Alloway.
1: And I'm Joe Weisenthal.
2: To hear the rest of this episode and all of our other interviews, be sure to subscribe to Odd Thoughts wherever you get your podcasts. Thanks for listening.
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12: Teacher Lauren Johnson returned all the graded essays but one. 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
13: NBC News. I'm Dave Packer. Luigi Mangione has officially pleaded guilty to two federal charges and an open court admitting to killing UnitedHealthcare CEO Brian Thompson in December of 2024. ABC Chief Investigative Correspondent Aaron Kuterski outside the courthouse.
14: Mangione's guilty plea at federal court comes just weeks before the start of his state murder trial. His attorneys are already asking a court to dismiss it, saying a second prosecution would amount to double jeopardy. This may be his shot to convince the federal judge to give him something other than life in prison when he's sentenced in December. Whatever time he ends up serving, Mangione's also signaling his preference to serve it in a federal, not a state prison that could be more crowded and more violent.
13: After all that rain in the Midwest, a swollen river overflowed its banks in Noblesville, Indiana. Homes, businesses, and roads now submerged. Longtime local Odell Brumley.
15: I've lived down here ever since 1968, and I've never seen it flood so much as it has here lately.
13: Meanwhile, thousands of homes and businesses across the Midwest remain without power. Meanwhile,
16: Tropical Storm Lala in the Pacific is barreling towards Hawaii. On the forecast track, it could become a Category 1 hurricane by Saturday morning as it approaches the Big Island. A hurricane warning is in effect. And hurricane force gusts, dangerous surf are the biggest threat, along with 2 feet of rainfall right through the weekend.
13: ABC's Leslie Lopez. President Trump sharing his plans for the new White House ballroom as he appeals an order to halt construction. ABC's Mary Bruce.
17: The president deeply involved. New renderings showing the massive 90,000 square foot project adorned with Corinthian columns and a new detail, gold presidential seals. Inside, yellow marble floors and more gold finishes. The president has said his design was inspired by the halls of Versailles. In a statement, the White House saying, thanks to the builder in chief, the White House will be properly glorified.
13: You're listening to ABC News.
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3: A warning as the new school year approaches. The state superintendent's office urges school district leaders to prepare for outbreaks of communicable diseases. This comes on the heels of measles exposures at two Washington school districts this past year, illustrating the importance of being totally prepared for such an outbreak. The goal is to respond quickly, protect students and staff, and minimize disruptions to learning. Smoke from the Spokane Complex fires blanketed parts of eastern Washington, and local health experts there warn that its effects could continue for months. Fine particles from smoke, toxins, and ash can be inhaled deep into the respiratory tract. Once there, they can contribute to lasting damage and health problems affecting the lungs and even the bloodstream. A new draft of the next regional power plan has come up with how much more electricity the Pacific Northwest will need over the next two decades and how much it will cost. Details from Rich Johnson.
18: The Northwest Power and Conservation Council says that data centers, EVs, and a rising population will fuel that demand, which will rise by anywhere between 50 and 100%. That adds up to about 11,000 megawatts added to the grid in the next 20 years. Which also means the industry must quickly pick up the pace in building new energy infrastructure. But there are challenges. The uncertainty of exactly how much power data centers will draw, how fast the region can upgrade and expand transmission line capacity, and how more extreme weather could affect the grid. Rich Johnson, Northwest News Radio.
3: There's a new $20 car tab fee being added for drivers in unincorporated Snohomish County. The extra $20 per vehicle will help the county close a $9 million public works deficit. The fee, expected to rise to about $6 million a year, will go toward county roads.
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22: 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We made the machine.
23: Will.i.am, musician and technologist. You don't ever worry about, like, the amount of material being scraped, there being AI-generated versions of yours. You can accept that.
22: You're asking the wrong question. The question you should ask, are you worried that you don't own your voice? Everybody, not just musicians, every single person needs to own their data, their essence, their likeness. You got to use your imagination and push industries to protect people in this new realm that we're in.
23: From Bloomberg Weekend, this is the Michelle Hussein Show. I'm Michelle Hussein. It's now more than 30 years since a group came together in Los Angeles who went on to become known all over the world as the Black Eyed Peas. For that entire time, they've had the same frontman, Will.i.am, who was raised by a single mother, and in fact, it is with her that his long and deep journey into music began. Because when he was 14, she bought him a boombox. And by 17, he had a record deal. Since then, he has won multiple Grammys and he's produced other artists too. But what I think is really intriguing about him, certainly compared to many others in the creative industries, is his attitude not only to technology, but to AI. Essentially, he wants to be at the forefront of that change. He's founded his own tech company, FYI.AI. He teaches a college class on AI, and he believes in the capacity and the power of these tools to assist human creativity. We met in Cannes, where he was on a European tour with the Peas, and I was curious where he would put the boundaries on AI, set the parameters, if you like, to a world which many other creatives see as a threat to their rights, image, voice, ultimately livelihoods. So here's what happened when I sat down with Will.i.am. Thank you for taking the time.
22: Oh, no, thank you.
23: I know you're in the middle of your tour.
22: You know, it's like summer vacation.
23: But it must take quite a lot out of you, no? The travel, the...
22: No, it's not work at all.
23: Well, that's great to know. Okay, you look great. Is everyone happy? All right, okay. So, thank you for fitting us in.
22: Oh, thank you.
23: You are an incredibly busy man. And you have these parallel careers, not just music, which everyone probably knows you best for, but tech with your own company, FYI AI, mm-hmm. and the course you're leading at Arizona State University, which is also about AI. So there's loads for us to talk about. Can I tell you first the moment that stayed with me as I was preparing for this conversation?
22: Yeah.
23: It was watching the video for one of your songs, I'm a Bee, and you're showing the other peas a computer, but the way you're talking about it stayed with me because you're saying this artificial intelligence, this is what's going to take the peas into 3008.
22: Yeah.
23: And it was hearing you say artificial intelligence 16 years ago when not many people were thinking in those terms.
22: It's like in that video, we described an LLM. It's like you take the entire English vocabulary, you take my high notes, my low notes, and the noise, and with this artificial intelligence, you type in your lyrics and this thing produces it, sings it. So we pretty much predicted, you know, what we now know as text to music, your Udios, your Sunos of the world, your Lyrias of the world. And thank you, Professor Patrick Winston from MIT. Rest in peace. Professor Patrick Winston used to let me sit in his class from 2006, 7, 8, 9. Whenever Black Eyed Peas would tour Boston, I would go to sit in the MIT lab.
23: Right. Okay. He let you in, but you were interested enough to be there. And I'm wondering what made you so aware of the future for, you know, and with the next stage at all of that time. Are you particularly tuned into technology and its potential and its opportunity?
22: I like any type of tool, whether it's a synthesizer, a keyboard, a traditional piano. I like a drum machine. But then when I got my hands on my MacBook and Pro Tools, that's when I was transfixed. That's when I was like, wow, what is this world? And that aha is what made me like interested in AI. Like, wow, if I'm typing into the computer and out comes like images or sound, eventually I'm going to talk to the computer and the computer's going to talk back. And it's going to, in that ping pong, that banter, that brainstorm, it's going to make exactly what I have in my mind. It's kind of like magic. Abracadabra.
23: And when you started making music back in your teens with a boombox, and I think your mom got for you, how did it feel then? Did it feel magical in its own way?
22: Yeah, the idea of I could record something from a radio station and then put it in a separate cassette and then loop the part that I liked and then put that in the other cassette and then get the headphones, put it in the mic, and then rap into that. Like, that to me was like, wow, look what I can do, Ma. She's like, boy, who taught you how to do that? I'm like, I don't know. I think I probably saw somebody do it. It's like, we didn't have the internet. Yes, I did. Come for the internet.
23: I was there too, so we managed. Did your mom encourage you? What was her attitude to your music?
22: Oh, so my mom always sends me, like, I'll read a text message from my mom. She wrote me this. I got to scroll up. I was like, I love you, Mom. Thanks for designing me. Thanks for investing in me. Thanks for developing me. Thanks for believing in me and protecting me and loving me. You drip me up and here I am. I am your Will. Not like, because my name is Will, but also what she willed. She's like, as I always said to you, when there's a will, there's a way. And you are Will. Will keeps finding ways and answers. Just know, I still believe in you. You have many levels to go. Keep dreaming, but never stop dreaming. So my mom is always like, oh, you think you finished? You ain't finished. So my mom is like the coach on the side, like.
23: So she's always pushing you on, right?
22: Beyond. She's the one who like taught me how to like, are you here or are you still over there? Come out of that. Be here.
23: I guess some of that must come from the fact that she had a tough time in her life herself, right? When she was raising you, times were not easy.
22: Yeah, when you're in a nightmare, you dream out the nightmare. The way to get out of a nightmare is you manually, vividly change the dream. And then you have to work your way backward, how to materialize that awesome imagination that took you out of your like worry, your conundrum, your angst. And the way to get out of that angst is sometimes it's okay to have a healthy daydream. But then how do you take that dream, reverse engineer it, and make it reality?
23: Yeah. And by 17, you had a record deal. So your dreams, when you were a teenager at 17, you had a massive prize in your life, something that must have been so unusual, like, you know, your peers, your community, an incredible achievement. How did it feel?
22: So there's this guy by the name of Stephen Gordy. Stephen Gordy's dad is Barry Gordy. And he and I went to school together. So one day I come to school, I'm like, remember that tape deck when I used to make my little tapes?
23: Yep.
22: I come to school, I'm like, yo, give this to your dad. I want to get a record deal. And he was like, I can't give my dad your demo. I was like, come on, Stefan. And so when I finally got a record deal, just 2 years later, I eventually signed Stefan to my label, Red Foo from LMFAO. Party Rock is in the house tonight. Anyway, so one day we were sitting at the Grammys with Stefan, his dad, Barry Gordy, and then myself. And Barry Gordy's like, I want to thank you so much for believing in my son. Signing him to your label. I'm like, yo, Barry, when we went in ninth grade, I tried to give my demo to Stefan to give to you. And I grew up with his son and then signed his son to my label.
23: How did he react when you said that to him?
22: Oh, he told me, yeah, Stefan told me that, you know, but we were at the Grammy, so the conversation quickly changed. But it just goes to show, like, look into your dream, go to the settings, and figure out how that dream actually is operating. And then reverse engineered it. You know how you could prompt GPT or Anthropic and then out comes an image? You could prompt it. You could get the right prompt. Life is the same way. You could prompt your life. And prompting your life is not words. It's people. The way you put the words together to get the prompt, the results, it's the people you put in your life to get the results.
23: Is this what you're pouring into the course you're teaching
22: at Arizona State?
23: Because I know you've said that the course is called Your Agentic Self.
22: The Agentic Self.
23: And so obviously there's a link to AI in that. But I think you've said that through that course, you've found where the love is. Obviously a reference to one of your most famous songs.
22: That was a stage in my life when it was the scariest stage in my life. What do I mean by that? I was scared as all hell preparing for that stage of teaching. But then also play on word stage. That was the scariest stage in my life because I've never done that before. Like we would have rehearsals and I would like not come out. People would be like, where's Will? And I would be like, oh, I'll be there. And I'll call my mom. She's like, and how many people out there waiting? I'm like, mine's like seven people out there waiting for me. And I'm like, my heart's beating fast. I don't like when my heart beats fast because then it triggers angst. She's like, what are you so nervous about? I'm like, what's going to happen if there's a smart pants, somebody that's an expert?
23: She's sitting like, in the front row.
22: What would happen if you're at a concert and somebody is really good? Are you going to give them the mic? I'm like, yeah. You're supposed to share the stage, right? I'm like, yeah. She's like, well, that's what you do in class. And so from there, I realized that I should write my course like a song. I have my opening monologue. What's wrong with the world, mama? People living like they ain't got no mamas. I put out the problem. And then the course is when I open up the class for questions on my monologue. And then the second verse is the second hour. And then we do the chorus again. And then the third verse is a closing. I feel the weight of the world on my shoulder as I get older, y'all people. If there was a song that I wrote and produced that should reflect how I teach the course, it will be Where's the Love, because Where's the Love is about asking questions. And then searching for that, to answers to that question. Because Where's Love is just a question song. When humanity goes wrong, people go to that song. So I'm like, oh, shucks, I've done some version of this. So Where's the Love is how I teach the course. Agentic Self is telling people to ask, who are you in this new world that we live in? And how much of you are you going to give to the machine? What do you hold sacred?
23: More from my conversation with Will.i.am coming up. I'm Michelle Hussein, and this is Bloomberg.

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8: There's never been a container to put your data in up until your own personal agent. You have a house, right? Mm-hmm. You don't share it with your neighbors. You wouldn't buy a house that didn't have its own restroom. So why are you sharing your AI with everybody else?
7: But you have one of those platforms yourself, right? FYI.ai.
8: And your data is yours.
7: Okay, so the protection of data is important.
8: Yeah, we can't go into your account and be like, hey, can you go and get... We can't do that. Your data is your data. Your agent is your agent. And we believe that's like, I have my immune system. I got my digestive system. These are things that are ours. Shouldn't your AI system be just as much yours as your other systems are?
7: But then what about AI and music? Because you're an investor in AI companies, including even one of the ones that's been in its own like legal battles with some of the record labels. And so I wonder where you draw the line in that. Like, do you worry about the volume of music nowadays, which is totally AI generated?
8: Yeah, not everything. I come from hip hop. And if you heard a song like Pump It, I sampled that from Dick Dale, Misery Lou. And then I wrote my song on top of that. I reinforced the drums. So, on AI that samples everything. When I sampled a lot of things to make my songs, that would be hypocritical. AI is just like the world's biggest sampler. It sampled everything. Whether it's books, language, I think it's not the technology that you should be like, hey, what's going on there? It's a business model.
7: When people, including like colleagues of yours in the industry, other high profile figures say AI is an assault on human creativity, you don't agree?
8: No, not at all. Because you're boxing creativity to how an industry told you you should create. Before the record industry, what was a song? What was everybody singing in 1226, 1326? What was the village freaking melody?
7: There would have been something.
8: No, but what was it?
7: I have no idea.
8: Okay, in 1526, after the printing press, the first

0: industry, which is publishing. 1449 came the printing press, and from there we got our heroes like Bach and Beethoven. They were the superstars of that industry. And from 1526, 1626, 1726, 400 freaking years of the printing press. No record industry. And the way that music was spread out was printing music so that conductors could conduct, and violins were sold, violas were sold, basilicas were built. No amplifiers, just amphitheaters. And then the record industry came. You know what people said about the record industry? What do you mean? You're going to bring the song into the house, no orchestra? We've been here before. But what came because of the record player? The record industry. And you're assuming that AI is supposed to mimic the recording. No, it's not. It's supposed to create a new industry. New types of experiences are supposed to come. Not just recordings. Recordings are for the record industry. You're supposed to use AI to dream up the new experience. It's just right now, what's the first thing they can think of? Well, let's do recordings. This is where creators are supposed to be like, oh, this is the new playing field?
1: Do you mean like it's almost like a call to action for better creativity or...
0: It cannot outpace my creativity. It's not imagining. It's a regurgitation of imaginations. So people are afraid like, oh my gosh, it's going to reproduce what's already been produced. I believe that critical thinking and like rinsing out your imagination and being purposeful are AI proof, you know, pathways to be of service. Music will always be, and even in AI, with this onslaught of like how much songs do AI produce every single year, every single week, every single month, every single quarter, every single year, there's more AI music than human-made music. There's more AI on the internet. The internet, the way it used to be, is not the way it is now. There's just as many, if not more, bots online than there are people. So this means live events, Broadway theater, real performance. When I say real, I'm talking about human sweat, human rinse out, is going to be the most sought after, valuable form of entertainment. At least that's what I hope. Because damn, the machine is freaking amazing. But humans are even more amazing. It's no longer going to be about good. It's going to be about values. It's going to be like, what's precious? AI is great. It's fast. But human, like, sweat, we got to value that just as much.
1: You don't ever worry about like the amount of material being scraped, or your voice or your likeness, there being AI generated versions of yours. You can accept that.
0: No. You're asking the wrong question. The question you should ask, are you worried that you don't own your voice? Do you worry that there's no likeness and essence industry? You know, I have a credit card. I have a credit card. 100 years ago, this didn't exist. 50 years ago, American Express didn't exist the way it exists right now. There wasn't digits and this freaking little chip. That didn't exist. So what is the equivalent of that for my essence and likeness? So everybody, not just musicians, every single person needs to own their data, their essence, their likeness. There needs to be industries. You got to use your imagination and push to have industries to protect people in this new realm that we're in. Here's another thing too. One thing you said about AI music, humans need their own file. Right now, AI music and AI video shares the same MP3, MP4 file as humans. That ain't right. It takes AI seconds to make something, and it's valued the same. Why is that? Why should that? Why should an MP3 that an AI made be valued the same fraction of a penny than somebody's song that took them weeks and weeks and weeks and weeks and months? But how can you validate human sweat to make something? That means we need a lived experience file. Like, drummers are going to drum with the freaking watch, and they're going to have biometrics that is connected to that file. That biometrics is connected and connected to the location and time and perspiration. And so when that file is up on a DSP, it should be worth more than an MP3 file. Who's to say that an AI song is worth the same as a human song? In order to do that, human files need to be sacred to human creation. And let AI keep MP3s and WAVs and AIFFs.
1: So that's an argument for better labeling. It's like clear so that
0: labeling,
1: we all know
0: business
1: what
0: model,
1: we're getting.
0: Let AI be AI. But what if I just want to go in a studio with humans and create? Is it going to be the same file? And why should it? Why should it be the same file? And why should it be worth the same? It should be worth more. Give more incentives for people to create human-made stuff. And let AI be AI. That's great. You need something that differentiates it from the other stuff. And that file, I call it the POL, the proof of life file. So this song, .pol. Right now on DSPs, it's where's the love .wave or where's the love .mp3 or mp4 on YouTube. We need a where's the love .pol because that has human biometrics connected to it and a location and a timestamp on a ledger. And it should be worth more than just compute output.
1: I remember when Where's the Love came out. It was a couple of months after the Iraq War.
0: We wrote it after 9/11. And then, the song came out a couple of months after the Iraq War. You're right.
1: And today, like, how do you feel about this moment when there's another war that the U.S. has been involved in the Middle East? Have you been thinking about the song again in that context? Or when it's part of your tour and your performances today, do you think people are putting that lens on it in 2026?
0: Yeah, you could use that for any time there's human error. It's a prescription for, like, reflection every time there's human error. We could sing Where's the Love to ourselves to make sure we're on the right path.
1: And what do you think of when you perform it now? Do you think of then or the present moment?
0: Oh, no. We think of the present. We reflect on the things that are happening in the world. It's what keeps us grounded in the work that we do in the community. My foundation is rooted in the words that we believe in Where's Love. I Am Angel Foundation is rooted in that so that folks and communities that have been neglected have pathways to success.
1: Well, finally, what gives you the most joy today? Is it making music or is it the teaching and the being part of, like, imparting everything you're passionate about to a younger generation?
0: The thing that gives me the most joy is moments like when I ideated on the POL. I'm like, wait. That don't exist.
1: And we should have it.
0: And pushing my mind to, like, dream up the undreamt. Like, and landing on some version of, like, wait, I love that. I love creating at high speed, not regurgitating what I used to do.
1: And is your mom going to let you keep on the tracks you're on, or is she going to push you to break new ground and do something even bigger?
0: She's always like, and what you gonna do next? She's always like, I love banters.
1: What are you gonna do next?
0: I'm gonna teach for the next 20 years. I'm gonna do that. I want to, I've done The Voice for like almost 15 years. And I think there's a show that can exist from my teaching that feels like The Voice, that feels like The Apprentice, that's purpose-based. It's like pushing folks, encouraging folks, mentoring folks to supercharge their imagination to go out and solve the world's problems with the agent that they built. Would love to make a show like that.
1: I look forward to seeing it.
0: Yeah.
1: Thank you so much.
0: Thank you.
1: Thank you, Will. Take care. Thank you for listening to some of the highlights from my podcast. To hear the full conversation, please subscribe to The Michelle Hussein Show, wherever you get your podcasts. I'm Michelle Hussein, and this is Bloomberg.
2: 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Here's Eric Heintz with a quick review of our top local stories.
3: It's getting more difficult to find affordable housing large enough for families with children in Seattle. According to Zillow and StreetEasy, as of July, only 24% of rentals in Seattle offered three or more bedrooms, and only 37% of rentals offered two bedrooms. The West Coast Health Alliance is recommending people follow the 2026 recommended child and adolescent immunization schedule issued by the American Academy of Pediatrics and not the president's executive order on immunizations. It says it uses evidence-based vaccine guidance. The U.S. Coast Guard rescued two kiteboarders who had been swept out to sea and stranded off the coast at Damon Point on Tuesday. The two had been fighting 55-degree water and exposure to the elements for nearly 2 hours before a helicopter from Air Station Astoria reached them.
4: CEO to CEO has been connecting leaders and ideas for over 20 years. 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
3: Taking a look at your weather forecast for tonight, increasing clouds with a low around 60 degrees. For your weekend on Saturday, partially sunny with a high near 80. Saturday night, increasing clouds with a low around 59. Then for Sunday, partially sunny with a high near 78. Partially cloudy skies on Sunday night with a low around 58 degrees. And for Monday, sunshine continues with a high near 78. 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
29: Hey there, you're listening to The Deal with Alex Rodriguez and Jason Kelly on Bloomberg Radio. I'm Jason Kelly, and today you're hearing a section from our conversation with Andy Campion, the chairman and CEO of Unrivaled Sports.
30: Andy, great to have you with us. We have both been chomping at the bit for this conversation, so I'm going to defer to my partner for the first question.
31: Well, thank you, Jason. Andy, great to have you, and you've had an extraordinary career. I mean, going back to your UCLA days when you got your undergrad degree and then you got your law degree, and of course, spent over 10 years at Disney before you joined our company, Nike. My question is, I'm going to start in the now and then we can work backwards. David Blitzer and Josh Harris, they come to you. Take us in the room. How do they make the pitch for get a talent like you to say, hey, we have this idea. Take us in that room, and why did you make that move?
0: So I will rewind a little bit from that David Blitzer conversation. And David, I will say, is why I'm here at Unrivaled Sports. From how did it start? Now, why did I do it is a much broader story. You started with our company, Nike. I'm not there. I left Nike in 2023, but I still love it. We had this amazing, unrivaled team there that was inspired to change the world through sport. And, you know, from 2007 when I was there to 2023, that team that I was just a part of did some pretty epic things. And the company 12X, et cetera. So I still rep it. I know you can see the Under Armour logo here. They're an amazing partner of ours with Unrivaled Sports, and we'll talk about that. But I still do have some Nike footwear on, and I'm always going to love it, and I'm rooting for my buddies up there. What happened is in 2020, my family left Portland before I left Nike, and I continued to commute to Nike for about 2.5 years. And I still loved it, but what I realized was, like, my family was moving forward, and I was going backwards every week. And somebody earlier in my life said to me, it's one of the best pieces of advice I got, was treat every one of your kids' games as more important than a meeting with the CEO or your boss or the board or whoever, whatever stakeholder you come up, a client. And that was hard to do, commuting to Portland 5 days a week. And I was the chief operating officer. And so at some point you realize, like, that's not right for anybody. I can't be the Zoom chief operating officer, but family and friends over everything, over institution. And so I decided, there was a day where we had a 3-day strategy session. I was the chief operating officer, but I left at lunch, flew to LA, watched my son Lou play in a water polo game. Fortunately, I did that. He scored 4 goals. It was his last game of that season. It was in playoffs, but one of his best games ever. I flew back that night and went to the session, and friends of mine, our chief marketing officer, were like, that's when we knew it was inevitable you were going to leave. You know, my son Miles and Lou play water polo in college together at Penn. My daughter's about to go to UCLA and play water polo. I've been to a ton of awesome sporting events, 3 World Cup games already, but those were the best sporting events of my life. And frankly, that's what bonded my family personally when I was young, and we didn't have much, but that was the inspiration for us as a family with sports, and it bonds my family to this day. So privately, some friends started to realize, like, I know Andy, he loves his kids, he loves sports, he loves LA and in Utah and otherwise, and he's not going to be there forever. It's inevitable. There's a saying, like, what must be done inevitably should probably be done immediately. I did not adhere to that. Maybe I should have. It's all worked out just fine. But I kept thinking, okay, what could we do? And at one point, I locked onto this strategic idea, which was Nike. You'll get this, Alex. Nike was the leading brand in sports, but it just made shoes and clothes. And all of a sudden, athletes were looking at their, like, shoe deals as, like, a 401k match. It just didn't matter to them. They might have liked the brand, but it was a tiny amount of compensation, and they were just getting put in ads, maybe. I mean, we had so many athletes, some of them weren't even getting put in ads. But all of a sudden, they're building their own audience. They're getting paid a lot to play, like they should, because they're sharing in the economics in ways they hadn't in the past. They're smart. They're dedicated to sports. It's why I started the sports leadership and management program at UCLA. I had this notion that, like, you know who knows sports better than anyone? Athletes. And they're getting an education. We should give them more of an education in sports business. So I agreed to stay on at Nike and start looking into how we could get into the broader ecosystem of sport business-wise. And that led to some really fascinating conversations. Think video games, content, you know, other products. And some conversations with friends. And one of them was Blitzer. And he was like, you know, we're thinking about kind of building on this little thing we've started in U Sports. Meanwhile, that little thing, if you can see it, is behind me. They had acquired Cooperstown All-Star Village. And he said, would you want to help out in some way? I know you're going to leave Nike at some point. And this sounds cheesy, but, you know, I love the sports references. I was like, you said U Sports, you had me at hello. Kobe once said to me, do epic things always. And I was like, do epic things with people you love and for people you care about. So let's figure this out. And so that and the program at UCLA became the two things where I went, that's the epic next era. So I do miss my friends at Nike, and I'm rooting for them. But this U Sports thing has been, I mean, you may know I'm also on some boards, Paramount, Starbucks, Peoria, LA 28. There's other stuff. But the thing that's been just really fulfilling because of the impact you can have has been U-Sports. And I attribute it to Blitzer. They've been investing in sports for a couple decades, long-term permanent capital in sports. And then I met Josh, and Josh also, you know, had the same passion.
30: And so, Andy, at that point, it's a fairly nascent idea, and these are personal investments that I believe, keep me honest here, that Josh Harris and David Blitzer did, almost like a venture investment into youth sports. What was the state of it then, and what was the vision, and where does that sit now in terms of the growth of the Unrivaled platform?
0: So at that time, David and Josh had acquired Cooperstown All-Star Village. Someone had brought the idea to them. They explored it with their team and decided to buy it. And then they said, well, this is pretty fascinating.
30: And sorry to interrupt you, but so Cooperstown All-Star Village, it's a host for youth baseball tournaments, right?
0: Yes.
30: Is that a
0: yeah.
30: Program?
0: I would say, you know, Bob Iger at one point in a meeting to me when I was at Disney said something like, you know, Disneyland is where the Disney brand exists in its most sublime state. Cooperstown All-Star Village is where Unrivaled Sports exists in its most sublime state for sure. And I might go so far as to say where youth sports exists in its most sublime state. You see all the fields behind me. The fields are themed and inspired by big league fields. We're hosting a new event and experience we just launched called the Ripken Nationals. Think there's the Little League World Series for Little League. For club travel baseball at 12U, there wasn't anything like that, and we've now created it with tournaments around the country where you qualify to come here and compete for a national championship. Now, every week during the summer, roughly 100 teams come here. They stay in the players' village in bunks with their teammates and their coaches. No parents. I can't even get in there unless somebody sneaks me a wristband. Three meals a day. They're playing a couple games a week. It's basically camp meets baseball and baseball tournament. And we look at it as if we can inspire the kids and make it amazing, it's also memory making for the families that are here watching. That's Cooperstown All-Star Village. So David and Josh bought that. When I joined, basically what David and, you know, Josh are so good at is private equity investors. But this isn't private equity, to your point. This is their personal passion and investment is sports. So it's in their family offices. But they're still good at, hey, we identify good ideas and good opportunities, and then we need people, you know, experience can be underrated. We need people with experience building experiences and brands, etc. And so when they talked to me, the idea was, we'll name it. We named it Unrivaled Sports. At the time, it was just a word, but the inspiration was create these experiences that are inclusive and premium, competitive and developmental, unrivaled experiences that we can bring to young athletes everywhere and do it across sports. So we've done it across the country now in baseball. We have over 15 destinations, and the destinations plus controlling the programming makes it an experience. So that's kind of a little bit of how it started and where we are. We've expanded into flag football. We just had the Unrivaled Flag High School Girls National Championship at our property in Canton, Ohio. Not coincidentally next to the Hall of Fame there. We thought that's kind of a cool way to bring the inspiration of what, you know, everyone before them has done to them. We're in fast pitch softball. We're a little bit in soccer and lacrosse. You know, we know some basketball people, having been a Nike guy, and Josh and David. So, you know, it's inevitable, but we'll be in basketball as well.
30: All right. So Alex, question for you, like using the player lens and also the investor lens, like how do you look at youth sports?
31: Andy, Jason and I were talking a little bit offline before you got on, and the one common denominator is all my friends, almost 100%, played Little League Baseball. Maybe they didn't play football or basketball.
0: Yeah, it's amazing, isn't it? I mean, it is America's sport.
31: The family sport, right, where everybody comes on Saturdays
0: totally.
31: In the lawn chair and you can, you know, all that. I always put myself in the position of Alex, myself, the kid when I was 10. And if they said you got to pay $100 to play this tournament, I'm out. I got to go play basketball or football.
0: Yep.
31: So that's the prism I look at it from. How do you solve for an investment in the space where possibly you can discriminate against someone like me versus the social duty and also trying to run the responsibility of a profit business? How do you put your head around that?
0: It's an awesome question. And to be honest, like where you start, because you lived it, you start with like, I have empathy and I want to have positive impact. you know, I was born in Englewood, raised in Whittier, so East LA. We were broke a couple times over, but sports was the thing that bonded us. So for me, you know, I looked at it as when David talked, I was like, listen, if I'm going to get into youth sports, people like to deal in absolutes, right? They like to go, well, shouldn't it all be free? Or why is it all so expensive? Or, you know, people like to go like, well, are you guys just focused on recruiting and talent scouting and pipelines and this, that, and the other? Or are you about access? And, you know, you don't build sustainable brands like Disney or Nike by, there's no, like, you're often not making a choice between A or B. You're saying, I need to do A and B. Just like you, Alex, not every kid on the team is rich. In fact, almost every kid on the team is not. And so what we always pushed ourselves to be was, let's be premium at every price point. Let's get more people playing sports and more people having the product they need to play it or the inspiration they need. So that's what we're pushing for at Unrivaled. We have some leagues, like Unrivaled Flag has leagues that are literally like league programs. You're signing up for your Friday Night Flag Football League. We have Cooperstown All-Star Village, which to me, some people may say, well, that seems like very premium. I look at it as, compared to what? Compared to Disneyland for a week? Or compared to sending your kid off to camp? Like, Alex, have you happened to, did you come through Cooperstown as a kid? Or have you been up to these experiences?
31: I have as an adult, but not as a kid. But I went to similar experiences like Cooper's.
0: Yeah, so our hope is that we're making it like so amazing that you go, that's the best deal. One of the concepts we have is a spring break concept. We own this thing, Rocker Bee Ranch in Texas. I know you're with the Rangers for a while too, right? So Texas likes baseball. It's 325 acres. We built out 80. It's baseball meets country with lodging, and it's actually really low cost of participation to play there.
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10: From ABC News, I'm Dave Packer. Luigi Mangione has officially pleaded guilty to two federal charges in an open court, admitting to killing UnitedHealthcare CEO Brian Thompson in December of 2024. Tears from Thompson's family inside the courtroom, but outside, says ABC's Aaron Katursky.
11: To some, Mangione became a folk hero, the face of their cause. But fewer supporters showed up, a few sobbing in the hallway. Still, as the Thompson family was rushed from the courthouse to a waiting car, chants of a America loves Luigi.
12: NYPD Commissioner Jessica Tisch.
13: To those who idolize Luigi Mangione, I say this. Violence is not a cause. Murder is not a message. And a killer is certainly not a hero.
12: A tropical storm on a collision course with the 50th state.
15: Tropical storm Lala in the Pacific is barreling towards Hawaii. On the forecast track, it could become a Category 1 hurricane by Saturday morning as it approaches the Big Island. A hurricane warning is in effect.
12: ABC meteorologist Leslie Lopez in Indonesia. At least two people dead and collapsed buildings and homes after a powerful magnitude 7.7 earthquake off the coast. President Trump is denying reports that families of service members aboard the USS Abraham Lincoln are concerned for their loved ones' health and safety. The record deployment at sea now for 9 months, the president asked if that's too long.
16: No. Not nearly long enough.
12: Two American Airlines planes over Arizona, both with the same call numbers, American Flight 2482. One arriving, the other departing, a very alert air traffic controller calling the respective flights 2484 departure and 2482 arrival, all caught by ATC.com.
17: I'm glad it all worked out there. It could have been disastrous, but I'm glad it all worked out.
18: Yeah, same frequency and pointing right at each other. That's pretty crazy.
17: Yeah.
12: The FAA investigating. 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
12: President Trump is appealing his ballroom case to the U.S. Supreme Court.
21: The administration's filing takes head-on the idea embraced by an appeals court panel that the president is not the owner of the White House, but merely a tenant. The administration's petition says that would make a judge the president's de facto landlord. Two lower courts have now ruled against Trump, saying Congress must authorize the ballroom before non-security-related construction can continue. The latest order is set to take effect next week unless the justices step in.
12: ABC's Stephen Portnoy. Evenflo is recalling nearly 23,000 Revolve 180 Light Max NXT infant car seats manufactured before April of 2025. Federal safety regulators say the seats might not recline, increasing the risk of an injury in a crash. A grandmother and a 6-year-old in Worcester, Massachusetts, each bitten by a fox in the same neighborhood less than 24 hours apart. Janessa Pagan-Williams says a fox bit her arm, finger, and leg.
22: After it went on my arm, it made the tissue come out because it bit really hard and went deep, deep, deep to the tissue.
12: Hours later, it bit a grandmother playing with her grandkids. Police say the fox was trapped, euthanized, and will be tested for rabies. A new degree of option at Arizona State is ruffling some feathers. The school has launched a bachelor's in content creation with courses covering on-camera presence and podcasting. Critics question legitimacy and value, even though there are similar programs at other universities. Dave Packer, ABC News.
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23: A warning as the new school year approaches. The state superintendent's office urges school district leaders to prepare for outbreaks of communicable diseases. This comes on the heels of measles exposures at 2 Washington school districts this past year, illustrating the importance of being totally prepared for such an outbreak. The goal is to respond quickly, protect students and staff, and minimize disruptions to learning. Smoke from the Spokane Complex fires blanketed parts of eastern Washington, and local health experts there warn that its effects could continue for months. Fine particles from smoke, toxins, and ash can be inhaled deep into the respiratory tract. Once there, they can contribute to lasting damage and health problems affecting the lungs and even the bloodstream. A new draft of the next regional power plan has come up with how much more electricity the Pacific Northwest will need over the next two decades and how much it will cost. Details from Rich Johnson.
0: The Northwest Power and Conservation Council says that data centers, EVs, and a rising population will fuel that demand, which will rise by anywhere between 50 and 100%. That adds up to about 11,000 megawatts added to the grid in the next 20 years, which also means the industry must quickly pick up the pace in building new energy infrastructure. But there are challenges. The uncertainty of exactly how much power data centers will draw, how fast the region can upgrade and expand transmission line capacity, and how more extreme weather could affect the grid. Rich Johnson, Northwest News Radio.
23: There's a new $20 car tab fee being added for drivers in unincorporated Snohomish County. The extra $20 per vehicle will help the county close a $9 million public works deficit. The fee, expected to rise to about $6 million a year, will go toward county roads.
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2: 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I'm Michelle Hussein. It's now more than 30 years since a group came together in Los Angeles who went on to become known all over the world as the Black Eyed Peas. For that entire time, they've had the same frontman, will.i.am, who was raised by a single mother, and in fact, it is with her that his long and deep journey into music began. Because when he was 14, she bought him a boombox. And by 17, he had a record deal. Since then, he has won multiple Grammys, and he's produced other artists too. But what I think is really intriguing about him, certainly compared to many others in the creative industries, is his attitude not only to technology, but to AI. Essentially, he wants to be at the forefront of that change. He's founded his own tech company, FYI.AI. He teaches a college class on AI, and he believes in the capacity and the power of these tools to assist human creativity. We met in Cannes, where he was on a European tour with the Peas, and I was curious where he would put the boundaries on AI, set the parameters, if you like, to a world which many other creatives see as a threat to their rights, image, voice, ultimately livelihoods. So here's what happened when I sat down with will.i.am.
26: thank you for taking the time.
27: Oh, no, thank you.
26: I know you're in the middle of your tour.
27: You know, it's like summer vacation.
26: But it must take quite a lot out of you, no? The travel, the...
27: No, it's not work at all.
26: Well, that's great to know.
27: The group,
26: okay,
27: the
26: group. Great. Is everyone happy? All right, okay. So, thank you for fitting us in.
27: Oh, thank you.
26: You are an incredibly busy man. And you have these parallel careers, not just music, which everyone probably knows you best for, but tech with your own company, FYI AI, mm-hmm. and the course you're leading at Arizona State University, which is also about AI. So there's loads for us to talk about. Can I tell you first the moment that stayed with me as I was preparing for this conversation?
27: Yeah.
26: It was watching the video for one of your songs, I'm a Bee, and you're showing the other peas a computer, but the way you're talking about it stayed with me because you're saying this artificial intelligence, this is what's going to take the peas into 3008.
27: Yeah.
26: And it was hearing you say artificial intelligence 16 years ago when not many people were thinking in those terms.
27: It's like in that video, we described an LLM. It's like you take the entire English vocabulary, you take my high notes, my low notes, and the noise, and with this artificial intelligence, you type in your lyrics and this thing produces it, sings it. So we pretty much predicted, you know, what we now know as text to music, your Udios, your Sunos of the world, your Lyrias of the world. And thank you, Professor Patrick Winston from MIT. Rest in peace. Professor Patrick Winston used to let me sit in his class from 2006, 7, 8, 9. Whenever Black Eyed Peas would tour Boston, I would go to sit in the MIT lab.
26: Right. Okay. He let you in, but you were interested enough to be there. And I'm wondering what made you so aware of the future for, you know, and with the next stage at all of that time. Are you particularly tuned into technology and its potential and its opportunity?
27: I like any type of tool, whether it's a synthesizer, a keyboard, a traditional piano. I like a drum machine. But then when I got my hands on my MacBook and Pro Tools, that's when I was transfixed. That's when I was like, wow, what is this world? And that aha is what made me like interested in AI. Like, wow, if I'm typing into the computer and out comes like images or sound, eventually I'm going to talk to the computer and the computer's going to talk back. And it's going to, in that ping pong, that banter, that brainstorm, it's going to make exactly what I have in my mind. It's kind of like magic, abracadabra.
26: And when you started making music back in your teens with a boombox, and I think your mom got for you, how did it feel then? Did it feel magical in its own way?
27: Yeah, the idea of I could record something from a radio station and then put it in a separate cassette and then loop the part that I liked and then put that in the other cassette and then get the headphones, put it in the mic, and then rap into that. Like that to me was like, wow, look what I can do, Ma. She's like, boy, who taught you how to do that? I'm like, I don't know. I think I probably saw somebody do it. It's like we didn't have the internet. Yes, I did. Come for those internet.
26: I was there too, so we managed. Did your mom encourage you? What was her attitude to your music?
27: Oh, so my mom always sends me like, I'll read a text message from my mom. She wrote me this, I gotta scroll up. I was like, I love you, Mom. Thanks for designing me. Thanks for investing in me. Thanks for developing me. Thanks for believing in me and protecting me and loving me. You drip me up and here I am. I am your Will. Not like, because my name is Will, but also what she willed. She's like, as I always said to you, when there's a will, there's a way. And you are Will. Will keeps finding ways and answers. Just know, I still believe in you. You have many levels to go. Keep dreaming, but never stop dreaming. So my mom is always like, oh, you think you finished? You ain't finished. So my mom is like the coach on the side, like.
26: So she's always pushing you on, right?
27: Beyond. She's the one who like taught me how to like, are you here or are you still over there? Come out of that. Be here.
26: I guess some of that must come from the fact that she had a tough time in her life herself, right? When she was raising you, times were not easy.
27: Yeah, when you're in a nightmare, you dream out the nightmare. The way to get out of a nightmare is you manually, vividly change the dream. And then you have to work your way backward, how to materialize that awesome imagination that took you out of your, like, worry, your conundrum, your your angst. And the way to get out of that angst is sometimes it's okay to have a healthy daydream. But then how do you take that dream, reverse engineer it, and make it reality?
26: Yeah. And by 17, you had a record deal. So your dreams, when you were a teenager at 17, you had a massive prize in your life, something that must have been so unusual, like, you know, your peers, your community, an incredible achievement. How did it feel?
27: So there's this guy by the name of Stephen Gordy. Stephen Gordy's dad is Barry Gordy. And he and I went to school together. So one day I come to school, I'm like, remember that tape deck when I used to make my little tapes?
26: Yep.
27: I come to school, I'm like, yo, give this to your dad. I want to get a record deal. And he was like, I can't give my dad your demo. I was like, come on, Stephen. And so when I finally got a record deal, just 2 years later, I eventually signed Stephen to my label, Red Foo from LMFAO. Party Rock is in the house tonight. Anyway, so one day we were sitting at the Grammys with Stephen, his dad, Barry Gordy, and then myself. And Barry Gordy's like, I want to thank you so much for believing in my son. Signing him to your label. I'm like, yo, Barry, when we went in ninth grade, I try to give my demo to Stephen to give to you. And I grew up with his son and then signed his son to my label.
26: How did he react when you said that to him?
27: Oh, he told me, yeah, Stephen told me that, you know, but we were at the Grammy, so the conversation quickly changed. But it just goes to show, like, look into your dream, go to the settings, and figure out how that dream actually is operating. And then reverse engineer it. You know how you could prompt GPT or Anthropic and then out comes an image? You could prompt it. You could get the right prompt. Life is the same way. You could prompt your life. And prompting your life is not words. It's people. The way you put the words together to get the prompt, the results, it's the people you put in your life to get the results.
26: Is this what you're pouring into the course you're teaching
27: in Arizona State?
26: Because I know you've said that the course is called Your Agentic Self.
27: The Agentic Self.
26: And so obviously there's a link to AI in that. But I think you've said that through that course, you've found where the love is. Obviously a reference to one of your most famous songs.
27: That was a stage in my life when it was the scariest stage in my life. What do I mean by that? I was scared as all hell preparing for that stage of teaching. But then also, play on word stage, that was the scariest stage in my life. Because I've never done that before. Like we would have rehearsals, and I would, like, not come out. People would be like, where's Will? And I would be like, oh, I'll be there. And I'll call my mom. She's like, and how many people out there waiting? I'm like, mine's like 7 people out there waiting for me. And I'm like, my heart's beating fast. I don't like when my heart beats fast because then it triggers angst. She's like, what are you so nervous about? I'm like, what's going to happen if there's a smarty pants, somebody that's an expert?
26: She's sitting like, in the front row.
27: What would happen if you're at a concert and somebody is really good? Are you going to give them the mic? I'm like, yeah. You're supposed to share the stage, right? I'm like, yeah. She's like, well, that's what you do in class. And so from there, I realized that I should write my course like a song. I have my opening monologue. What's wrong with the world, mama? People living like they ain't got no mamas. I put out the problem. And then the chorus is when I open up the class for questions on my monologue. And then the second verse is the second hour. And then we do the chorus again. And then the third verse is a closing. I feel the weight of the world on my shoulder as I get older, y'all people. If there is a song that I wrote and produced that should reflect how I teach the chorus, it will be Where's the Love, because Where's the Love is about asking questions. And then searching for that to answer to that question. Because Where's Love is just a question song. When humanity goes wrong, people go to that song. So I'm like, oh, shucks, I've done some version of this. So Where's the Love is how I teach the course. Agentic Self is telling people to ask, who are you in this new world that we live in? And how much of you are you going to give to the machine? What do you hold sacred?
26: More from my conversation with Will.i.am coming up. I'm Michelle Hussein, and this is Bloomberg.

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15: There's never been a container to put your data in up until your own personal agent. You have a house, right? Mm-hmm. You don't share it with your neighbors. You wouldn't buy a house that didn't have its own restroom. So why are you sharing your AI with everybody else?
14: But you have one of those platforms yourself, right? FYI.ai.
15: And your data is yours.
14: Okay, so the protection of data is important.
15: Yeah, we can't go into your account and be like, hey, can you go into get... We can't do that. Your data is your data. Your agent is your agent. And we believe that's like, I have my immune system. I got my digestive system. These are things that are ours. Shouldn't your AI system be just as much yours as your other systems are?
14: But then what about AI and music? Because you're an investor in AI companies, including even one of the ones that's been in its own like legal battles with some of the record labels. And so I wonder where you draw the line in that? Like, do you worry about

0: about the volume of music nowadays, which is totally AI generated?
1: Not everything. I come from hip hop. And if you heard a song like Pump It, I sampled that from Dick Dale, Misery Lou. And then I wrote my song on top of that. I reinforced the drums. So on AI that samples everything. When I sampled a lot of things to make my songs, that would be hypocritical. AI is just like the world's biggest sampler. It sampled everything. Whether it's books, language, I think it's not the technology that you should be like, hey, what's going on there? It's the business model.
0: When people, including like colleagues of yours in the industry, other high-profile figures say AI is an assault on human creativity, you don't agree?
1: No, not at all. Because you're boxing creativity to how an industry told you you should create. Before the record industry, what was a song? What was everybody singing in 1226, 1326? What was the village freaking melody?
0: There would have been something.
1: No, but what was it?
0: I have no idea.
1: Okay, in 1526, after the printing press, the first industry, which is publishing, 1449 came the printing press. And from there, we got our heroes like Bach and Beethoven. They were the superstars of that industry. And from 1526, 1626, 1726, 18, 400 freaking years of the printing press. No record industry. And the way that music was spread out was printing music so that conductors could conduct and violins were sold, violas were sold, basilicas were built. No amplifiers, just amphitheaters. And then the record industry came. You know what people said about the record industry? What do you mean? You're going to bring the song into the house, no orchestra? We've been here before. But what came because of the record player? The record industry. And you're assuming that AI is supposed to mimic the recording. No, it's not. It's supposed to create a new industry. New types of experiences are supposed to come, not just recordings. Recordings are for the record industry. You're supposed to use AI to dream up the new experience. It's just right now, what's the first thing they can think of? Well, let's do recordings. This is where creators are supposed to be like, oh, this is the new playing field?
0: Do you mean like it's almost like a call to action for better creativity or...
1: It cannot outpace my creativity. It's not imagining. It's a regurgitation of imaginations. So people are afraid like, oh my gosh, it's going to reproduce what's already been produced. I believe that critical thinking and like rinsing out your imagination and being purposeful are AI proof, you know, pathways to be of service. Music will always be, and even in AI, with this onslaught of like, how much songs do AI produce every single year? Every single week, every single month, every single quarter, every single year. There's more AI music than human-made music. There's more AI on the internet. The internet, the way it used to be, is not the way it is now. There's just as many, if not more, bots online than there are people. So this means live events, Broadway theater, real performance. When I say real, I'm talking about human sweat, human rinse out is going to be the most sought after, valuable form of entertainment. At least that's what I hope. Because damn, the machine is freaking amazing. But humans are even more amazing. It's no longer going to be about good. It's going to be about values. It's going to be like, what's precious? AI is great. It's fast. But human, like, sweat, we gotta value that just as much.
0: You don't ever worry about, like, the amount of material being scraped, or your voice, or your likeness, there being AI-generated versions of yours, you can accept that?
1: No. You're asking the wrong question. The question you should ask, are you worried that you don't own your voice? Do you worry that there's no likeness and essence industry? You know, I have a credit card. I have a credit card. 100 years ago, this didn't exist. 50 years ago, American Express didn't exist the way it exists right now. There wasn't digits and this freaking little chip. That didn't exist. So what is the equivalent of that for my essence and likeness? So everybody, not just musicians, every single person needs to own their data, their essence, their likeness. There needs to be industries. You got to use your imagination and push to have industries to protect people in this new realm that we're in. Here's another thing too. One thing you said about AI music, humans need their own file. Right now, AI music and AI video shares the same MP3, MP4 file as humans. That ain't right. It takes AI seconds to make something, and it's valued the same. Why is that? Why should that? Why should an MP3 that an AI made be valued the same fraction of a penny than somebody's song that took them weeks and weeks and weeks and weeks and months? But how can you validate human sweat to make something? That means we need a lived experience file. Like, drummers are going to drum with the freaking watch, and they're going to have biometrics that is connected to that file. That biometrics is connected and connected to the location and time and perspiration. And so when that file is up on a DSP, it should be worth more than an MP3 file. Who's to say that an AI song is worth the same as a human song? In order to do that, human files need to be sacred to human creation. And let AI keep MP3s and waves and AIFFs.
0: So that's an argument for better labeling. It's like clear so that
1: labeling,
0: we all know
1: business
0: what
1: model,
0: we're getting.
1: Let AI be AI. But what if I just wanted to go in a studio with humans and create? Is it going to be the same file? And why should it? Why should it be the same file? And why should it be worth the same? It should be worth more. Give more incentives for people to create human-made stuff. And let AI be AI. That's great. You need something that differentiates it from the other stuff. And that file, I call it the POL, the proof of life file. So this song, .POL. Right now on DSPs, it's where's the love .wave or where's the love .mp3 or mp4 on YouTube. We need a where's the love .POL because that has human biometrics connected to it and a location and a timestamp on a ledger. And it should be worth more than just compute output.
0: I remember when Where's the Love came out. It was a couple of months after the Iraq War.
1: We wrote it after 9/11. And then, the song came out a couple of months after the Iraq War. You're right.
0: And today, like, how do you feel about this moment when there's another war that the U.S. has been involved in the Middle East? Have you been thinking about the song again in that context? Or when it's part of your tour and your performances today, do you think people are putting that lens on it in 2026?
1: Yeah, you could use that for any time there's human error. It's a prescription for, like, reflection every time there's human error. We could sing Where's the Love to ourselves to make sure we're on the right path.
0: And what do you think of when you perform it now? Do you think of then or the present moment?
1: Oh, no. We think of the present. We reflect on the things that are happening in the world. It's what keeps us grounded in the work that we do in the community. My foundation is rooted in the words that we believe in Where's Love. I Am Angel Foundation is rooted in that so that folks and communities that have been neglected have pathways to success.
0: Well, finally, what gives you the most joy today? Is it making music or is it the teaching and the being part of, like, imparting everything you're passionate about to a younger generation?
1: The thing that gives me the most joy is moments like when I ideated on the POL. I'm like, wait. That don't exist.
0: And we should have it.
1: And pushing my mind to, like, dream up the undreamt. And landing on some version of, like, wait, I love that. I love creating at high speed, not regurgitating what I used to do.
0: And is your mom going to let you keep on the tracks you're on? Or is she going to push you to break new ground and do something even bigger.
1: She's always like, and what you gonna do next? She's always like, I love our banters.
0: What are you gonna do next?
1: I'm gonna teach for the next 20 years. I'm gonna do that. I want to. I've done The Voice for like almost 15 years, and I think there's like a show that can exist from my teaching that feels like The Voice, that feels like The Apprentice, that's purpose-based. It's like pushing folks, encouraging folks, mentoring folks to supercharge their imagination to go out and solve the world's problems with the agent that they built. Would love to make a show like that.
0: I look forward to seeing it.
1: Yeah.
0: Thank you so much.
1: Thank you.
0: Thank you, Will. Take care. Thank you for listening to some of the highlights from my podcast. To hear the full conversation, please subscribe to The Michelle Hussein Show wherever you get your podcasts. I'm Michelle Hussein, and this is Bloomberg.
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3: 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Denise Whitaker explains.
4: It comes from Frog, the Ferry Riders Opinion Group. More than 5,400 riders returned surveys, with fewer than half returned by walk-on passengers. Nearly 7 out of 10 say they are satisfied with the system overall. 23%, however, say they are dissatisfied. The Washington State Transportation Commission conducted this survey, but riders get another chance from Washington State Ferries to share their opinions and learn more about the service with another round of meetings coming up September 10th. Denise Whitaker, Northwest News Radio.
3: A nurses' union in the South Sound approves a new contract. After months of bargaining, the 1,100 nurses at Good Samaritan Hospital in Puyallup agreed this week to a deal with MultiCare. The Washington State Nurses Association says the contract includes higher wages that amount to an average increase of 15% over the three-year deal. In sports, the Seattle Seahawks begin defense of their Super Bowl championship with a preseason game Saturday night against the Dallas Cowboys. Kickoff is 5 o'clock at Lumen Field. 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
15: Hey there, you're listening to The Deal with Alex Rodriguez and Jason Kelly on Bloomberg Radio. I'm Jason Kelly, and today you're hearing a section from our conversation with Andy Campion, the chairman and CEO of Unrivaled Sports. Andy, great to have you with us. We have both been chomping at the bit for this conversation, so I'm going to defer to my partner for the first question.
16: Well, thank you, Jason. Andy, great to have you. And you've had an extraordinary career. I mean, going back to your UCLA days when you got your undergrad degree and then you got your law degree, and of course, spent over 10 years at Disney before you joined our company, Nike. My question is, I'm going to start in the now and then we can work backwards. David Blitzer and Josh Harris, they come to you. Take us in the room. How do they make the pitch for get a talent like you to say, hey, we have this idea. Take us in that room. And why did you make that move?
17: So I will rewind a little bit from that David Blitzer conversation. And David, I will say, is why I'm here at Unrivaled Sports. From how did it start? Now, why did I do it is a much broader story. You started with our company, Nike. I'm not there. I left Nike in 2023, but I still love it. We had this amazing, unrivaled team there that was inspired to change the world through sport. And, you know, from 2007 when I was there to 2023, that team that I was just a part of did some pretty epic things. And the company 12X'd, et cetera. So I still rep it. I know you can see the Under Armour logo here. They're an amazing partner of ours with Unrivaled Sports, and we'll talk about that. But I still do have some Nike footwear on, and I'm always going to love it, and I'm rooting for my buddies up there. What happened is in 2020, my family left Portland before I left Nike. And I continued to commute to Nike for about 2.5 years. And I still loved it, but what I realized was like my family was moving forward and I was going backwards every week. And somebody earlier in my life said to me, it's one of the best pieces of advice I got was treat every one of your kids' games as more important than a meeting with the CEO or your boss or the board or whoever, whatever stakeholder you come up, a client. And that was hard to do, commuting to Portland 5 days a week. And I was the chief operating officer. And so at some point you realize like, that's not right for anybody. I can't be the Zoom chief operating officer, but family and friends over everything, over institution. And so I decided there was a day where we had a 3-day strategy session. I was the chief operating officer, but I left at lunch, flew to LA, watched my son Lou play in a water polo game. Fortunately, I did that. He scored 4 goals. It was his last game of that season. It was in playoffs, but one of his best games ever. I flew back that night and went to the session, and friends of mine, our chief marketing officer, were like, that's when we knew it was inevitable you were going to leave. You know, my son Miles and Lou play water polo in college together at Penn. My daughter's about to go to UCLA and play water polo. I've been to a ton of awesome sporting events, 3 World Cup games already, but those are the best sporting events of my life, and frankly, that's what bonded my family personally when I was young, and we didn't have much, but that was the inspiration for us as a family of sports, and it bonds my family to this day. So privately, some friends started to realize, like, I know Andy, he loves his kids, he loves sports, he loves LA and in Utah and otherwise, and he's not going to be there forever. It's inevitable. There's a saying like, what must be done inevitably should probably be done immediately. I did not adhere to that. Maybe I should have. It's all worked out just fine. But I kept thinking, okay, what could we do? And at one point, I locked onto this strategic idea, which was Nike, you'll get this, Alex. Nike was the leading brand in sports, but it just made shoes and clothes. And all of a sudden, athletes were looking at their like shoe deals as like a 401k match. It just didn't matter to them. They might have liked the brand, but it was a tiny amount of compensation, and they were just getting put in ads, maybe. I mean, we had so many athletes, some of them weren't even getting put in ads. But all of a sudden, they're building their own audience. They're getting paid a lot to play, like they should, because they're sharing in the economics in ways they hadn't in the past. They're smart. They're dedicated to sports. It's why I started the sports leadership and management program at UCLA. I had this notion that, like, you know who knows sports better than anyone? Athletes. And they're getting an education. We should give them more of an education in sports business. So I agreed to stay on at Nike and start looking into how we could get into the broader ecosystem of sport business-wise. And that led to some really fascinating conversations. Think video games, content, you know, other products, and some conversations with friends. And one of them was Blitzer. And he was like, you know, we're thinking about kind of building on this little thing we've started in U Sports. Meanwhile, that little thing, if you can see it, is behind me. They had acquired Cooperstown All-Star Village. And he said, would you want to help out in some way? I know you're going to leave Nike at some point. And this sounds cheesy, but, you know, I love the sports references. I was like, you said U Sports, you had me at hello. Kobe once said to me, do epic things always. And I was like, do epic things with people you love and for people you care about. So let's figure this out. And so that and the program at UCLA became the two things where I went, that's the epic next era. So I do miss my friends at Nike and I'm rooting for them, but this U Sports thing has been, I mean, you may know I'm also on some boards, Paramount, Starbucks, Vuori, LA28. There's other stuff, but the thing that's been just really fulfilling because of the impact you can have has been U Sports. And I attribute it to Blitzer. They've been investing in sports for a couple decades, long-term permanent capital in sports. And then I met Josh, and Josh also, you know, had the same passion.
15: And so, Andy, at that point, it's a fairly nascent idea, and these are personal investments that I believe, keep me honest here, that Josh Harris and David Blitzer did almost like a venture investment into U Sports. What was the state of it then, and what was the vision, and where does that sit now in terms of the growth of the Unrivaled platform?
17: So at that time, David and Josh had acquired Cooperstown All-Star Village. Someone had brought the idea to them. They explored it with their team and decided to buy it. And then they said, well, this is pretty fascinating.
15: And sorry to interrupt you, but so Cooperstown All-Star Village, it's a host for youth baseball tournaments, right?
17: Yes.
15: Is that a
17: yeah.
15: Program?
17: I would say, you know, Bob Iger at one point in a meeting to me when I was at Disney said something like, you know, Disneyland is where the Disney brand exists in its most sublime state. Cooperstown All-Star Village is where Unrivaled Sports exists in its most sublime state for sure. And I might go so far as to say where youth sports exists in its most sublime state. You see all the fields behind me. The fields are themed and inspired by big league fields. We're hosting a new event and experience we just launched called the Ripken Nationals. Think there's the Little League World Series for Little League for club travel baseball at 12U. There wasn't anything like that, and we've now created it with tournaments around the country where you qualify to come here and compete for a national championship. Now, every week during the summer, roughly 100 teams come here. They stay in the players' village in bunks with their teammates and their coaches. No parents. I can't even get in there unless somebody sneaks me a wristband. Three meals a day. They're playing a couple games a week. It's basically camp meets baseball and baseball tournament. And we look at it as if we can inspire the kids and make it amazing, it's also memory making for the families that are here watching. That's Cooperstown All-Star Village. So David and Josh bought that. When I joined, basically what David and, you know, Josh are so good at is private equity investors. But this isn't private equity, to your point. This is their personal passion and investment is sports. So it's in their family offices. But they're still good at, hey, we identify good ideas and good opportunities. And then we need people, you know, experience can be underrated. We need people with experience building experiences and brands, etc. And so when they talked to me, the idea was we'll name it. We named it Unrivaled Sports. At the time, it was just a word, but the inspiration was create these experiences that are inclusive and premium, competitive and developmental, unrivaled experiences that we can bring to young athletes everywhere and do it across sports. So we've done it across the country now in baseball. We have over 15 destinations. And the destinations plus controlling the programming makes it an experience. So that's kind of a little bit of how it started and where we are. We've expanded into flag football. We just had the unrivaled flag high school girls national championship at our property in Canton, Ohio. Not coincidentally next to the Hall of Fame there. We thought that's kind of a cool way to bring the inspiration of what, you know, everyone before them has done to them. We're in fast pitch softball. We're a little bit in soccer and lacrosse. You know, we know some basketball people, having been a Nike guy, and Josh and David. So, you know, dot, dot, dot. It's inevitable we'll be in basketball as well.
15: All right. So Alex, question for you. Like, using the player lens and also the investor lens, like, how do you look at youth sports?
16: Andy, Jason and I were talking a little bit offline before you got on, and the one common denominator is all my friends, almost 100%. Played Little League Baseball. Maybe they didn't play football or basketball.
17: Yeah, it's amazing, isn't it? I mean, it is America's sport.
16: The family sport, right, where everybody comes on Saturdays
17: totally.
16: And the lawn chair and you can, you know, all that. I always put myself in the position of Alex, myself, the kid when I was 10. And if they said you got to pay $100 to play this tournament, I'm out. I got to go play basketball or football.
17: Yep.
16: So that's the prism I look at it from. How do you solve for an investment in the space where possibly you can discriminate against someone like me versus the social duty and also trying to run the responsibility of a profit business? How do you put your head around that?
17: It's an awesome question. And to be honest, like where you start, because you lived it, you start with like, I have empathy and I want to have positive impact. You know, I was born in Englewood, raised in Whittier, so East LA. We were broke a couple times over, but sports was the thing that bonded us. So for me, you know, I looked at it as when David talked, I was like, listen, if I'm going to get into youth sports, people like to deal in absolutes, right? They like to go, well, shouldn't it all be free? Or why is it all so expensive? Or, you know, people like to go like, well, are you guys just focused on recruiting and talent scouting and pipelines and this, that, and the other? Or are you about access? And, you know, you don't build sustainable brands like Disney or Nike by, there's no, like, you're often not making a choice between A or B. You're saying, I need to do A and B, just like you, Alex. Not every kid on the team is rich. In fact, almost every kid on the team is not. And so what we always pushed ourselves to be was, let's be premium at every price point. Let's get more people playing sports and more people having the product they need to play it or the inspiration they need. So that's what we're pushing for at Unrivaled. We have some leagues, like Unrivaled Flag has leagues that are literally like league programs. You're signing up for your Friday night flag football league. We have Cooperstown All-Star Village, which to me, some people may say, well, that seems like very premium. I look at it as compared to what? Compared to Disneyland for a week or compared to sending your kid off to camp? Like, Alex, if you happen to, did you come through Cooperstown as a kid or have you been up to these experiences?
16: I have as an adult, but not as a kid, but I went to similar experiences like Cooper's.
17: Yeah, so our hope is that we're making it like so amazing that you go, that's the best deal. One of the concepts we have is a spring break concept. We own this thing, Rocker Bee Ranch in Texas. I know you're with the Rangers for a while too, right? So Texas likes baseball. It's 325 acres. We built out 80. It's baseball meets country with lodging, and it's actually really low cost of participation to play there.
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19: From ABC News, I'm Dave Packer. Luigi Mangione has officially pleaded guilty to two federal charges and an open court admitting to killing UnitedHealthcare CEO Brian Thompson in December of 2024. ABC Chief Investigative Correspondent Aaron Kuterski outside the courthouse.
20: Mangione's guilty plea at federal court comes just weeks before the start of his state murder trial. His attorneys are already asking a court to dismiss it, saying a second prosecution would amount to double jeopardy. This may be his shot to convince the federal judge to give him something other than life in prison when he's sentenced in December. Whatever time he ends up serving, Mangione's also signaling his preference to serve it in a federal, not a state prison that could be more crowded and more violent.
19: After all that rain in the Midwest, a swollen river overflowed its banks in Noblesville, Indiana. Homes, businesses, and roads now submerged.
1: Longtime local Odell Brumley.
21: I've lived down here for ever since 1968, and I've never seen it flood so much as it has here lately.
1: Meanwhile, thousands of homes and businesses across the Midwest remain without power. Meanwhile,
22: tropical storm Lala in the Pacific is barreling towards Hawaii. On the forecast track, it could become a Category 1 hurricane by Saturday morning as it approaches the Big Island. A hurricane warning is in effect. And hurricane-force gusts, dangerous surf are the biggest threat, along with 2 feet of rainfall right through the weekend.
1: ABC's Leslie Lopez. President Trump sharing his plans for the new White House ballroom as he appeals an order to halt construction. ABC's Mary Bruce.
23: The president deeply involved. New renderings showing the massive 90,000 square foot project adorned with Corinthian columns and a new detail, gold presidential seals. Inside, yellow marble floors and more gold finishes. The president has said his design was inspired by the halls of Versailles. In a statement, the White House saying, thanks to the builder in chief, the White House will be properly glorified.
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1: The FBI says the nation's homicide rate has dropped to its lowest level in 75 years. It also shows a 9% decline in overall violent crime in 2025. The Council on Criminal Justice in Washington says it's hard to point to exactly why. A Massachusetts mayor is facing federal charges.
26: Federal prosecutors say Brian DePena obtained a $1.5 million COVID-19 small business loan, but that he only used $150,000 on its tire sale business. They say he spent $880,000 paying off his high-interest mortgages and $90,000 on his 2021 campaign for mayor of Lawrence. He was elected, and Friday, the mayor was arrested on charges of wire fraud and money laundering. He appeared in federal court in Boston and was released after he turned over his passport. Brian Clark, ABC News.
1: NASA Administrator Jared Isaacman says the Kennedy Space Center's once restricted shuttle landing facility will be open to the public for 2 days in November.
27: Max Power 2026 is just the beginning, and we welcome you all to come out and experience the possibilities.
1: Events will include an air show, Artemis astronauts, tech demonstrations, and a behind the gates bus tour. A bystander jumped into action at Glacier National Park when a man went over a waterfall. Two Bear Air Rescue says the victim was found face down in the water. A bystander pulled him to safety and conducted CPR until a heart rhythm returned. The rescue airlifted the man to safety and he was transported to the hospital. Dave Packer, ABC News.
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28: A warning as the new school year approaches. The state superintendent's office urges school district leaders to prepare for outbreaks of communicable diseases. This comes on the heels of measles exposures at 2 Washington school districts this past year, illustrating the importance of being totally prepared for such an outbreak. The goal is to respond quickly, protect students and staff, and minimize disruptions to learning. Smoke from the Spokane Complex fires blanketed parts of eastern Washington, and local health experts there warn that its effects could continue for months. Fine particles from smoke, toxins, and ash can inhale deep into the respiratory tract. Once there, they can contribute to lasting damage and health problems affecting the lungs and even the bloodstream. A new draft of the next regional power plan has come up with how much more electricity the Pacific Northwest will need over the next 2 decades and how much it will cost. Details from Rich Johnson.
29: The Northwest Power and Conservation Council says that data centers, EVs, and a rising population will fuel that demand, which will rise by anywhere between 50 and 100%. That adds up to about 11,000 megawatts added to the grid in the next 20 years. which also means the industry must quickly pick up the pace in building new energy infrastructure. But there are challenges. The uncertainty of exactly how much power data centers will draw, how fast the region can upgrade and expand transmission line capacity, and how more extreme weather could affect the grid. Rich Johnson, Northwest News Radio.
2: There's a new $20 car tab fee being added for drivers in unincorporated Snohomish County. The extra $20 per vehicle will help the county close a $9 million public works deficit. The fee, expected to rise to about $6 million a year, will go toward county roads.
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7: You know, repeat the lore.
8: There are new listeners who haven't heard it before. In 2009, when I was in a Business Insider, my first sort of real journalism job, I got a call from someone, I don't remember who, but someone asked me, they're like, oh, would you be interested in coming in for an interview at Dealbook, which is, part of the New York Times. And at the time, I was just like, what? Why would I want to board the Titanic? You know, the stock was at $6 a share, old print media. I was like part of the internet, et cetera. Yeah. I was like, no, I didn't. I was like, no, why would I want to do that? I'm part of a new thing, you know?
7: I mean, I think this is a very old traditional media versus new media divide because around that time, I guess I would have been at the FT already, and the New York Times kind of looms very large in print media, to put it mildly.
8: So there are two things that when I think about that moment, that really stand out and how different we are 17 years later, something like that. One is, the New York Times was certainly not the Titanic, and it's done extraordinarily well since then. You know, almost can't overstate how much it's reversed. But two, there's something else which I think is interesting, which is that maybe at the time, those of us sort of doing independent media, et cetera, like maybe it's like, oh, the goal is to reach a brand like the New York Times. Mm-hmm. Whereas these days, one of the things that arises is people who are at big platforms and publications like the New York Times might look and see how lucrative independent media is and be tempted to like, oh, do I need the label? Do I need the platform anymore? There's so I could make a ton of money on Substack or something like that.
7: Lots of spin outs of journalists going independent for sure. The other thing I was thinking of is just the melding of digital and print media, right? Yeah. Because it feels like both sides look a lot more like each other than they used to. So you have the old school print publications that have gone big on digital, including games, video, podcasts, all that good stuff. And meanwhile, a lot of the independent writers, the bloggers, are now known for producing very high quality content and journalism. So it's kind of like everyone's come together.
8: Yeah, this is a big fusion. Anyway, to understand contemporary media business, we have to understand the New York Times, clearly just like a huge winner, this melding of all different kinds of businesses under what at one point was, quote, a newspaper.
7: I'm just excited for the media navel gazing.
8: That's right. We love that. Anyway, I'm very excited to say we do, in fact, have the perfect guest. We're going to be speaking with Meredith Kopit-Levien. She is the president and CEO of the New York Times. We were recording this August 6th. Meredith, thank you so much for coming on Odd Lots.
0: I'm delighted to be here. Fan of the show. New fan, but fan of the show.
7: Thank you.
8: Love to hear it. What is the New York Times? You know, because at one point someone would have said, oh, it's the newspaper. If someone says to you, what is the New York Times? What is it?
0: I think the New York Times is the essential service for curious people everywhere who want to understand and engage more deeply with and enjoy the world.
7: When you first took on the CEO position, what would you have described as your biggest challenge at a place like the New York Times? Because again, Joe and I have come up of age in the journalism business during a very turbulent time when all we heard was death of the media, death of the media, death of the media. Many of us are still alive.
0: Yeah. What a fun question. So I've been in this job, CEO, for 6 years, but I was the chief operating officer for, let's call it, 3 or 4 years before that. And then I had a couple of commercial jobs at the Times before that. And I would say, as I was coming into the role of CEO, we were beginning to get to the point where it felt like the really hard arc of digital transformation was like we were doing that.
8: Yeah.
0: We had done that and we were finding success with it. And I would say like this really hard period of playing defense, you know, how do we deal with the fact that we've got a newspaper business, a print business that's declining rapidly, and how do we get to enough scale in our digital business to make up for what we're losing in digital? So that's like around my own transition of role, we were beginning to transition from kind of playing defense to thinking more ambitiously about what is all that the New York Times can be and do as a force for value creation for its users, for society, for investors. So my own transition kind of came at a time where we were beginning to say, how do we think even more ambitiously about it? And then I'll just say that in all the time that I've been there, so I've been there 13 years, and this is true, I came from two other media companies, so I spent the better part of my career working in and around journalism and media. The big lesson I've learned is that how and how much you can grow your media business is like first and always a question of how and how much you can grow the engaged audience for your work. Grow it, sustain it, grow it more, find the next group of people. And so I would say I regarded the job coming into it as how do we find that next tranche of growth of engagement for our work?
8: Yeah, I remember when I was a Business Insider, you know, we get a lot of traffic from Google News, a lot of traffic from Facebook.
0: Yeah.
8: And I remember even thinking about the Times, like, that's great, clicks are great, but that's not a real audience if they're not coming to you directly. But I want to ask one more sort of like big picture question, because I think that might inform some of the more specific questions we ask. But okay, so now the New York Times is a news publication, but it's also a games developer. You've purchased games. You've developed in-house games. It's obviously a major food media recipe brand. What is the through line here such that all of these different things fit under a brand called the New York Times?
0: Yeah, we do high quality independent news journalism and make market leading lifestyle products that are so good that they are, to your point, worthy of being sought out by name, come to directly, formed a habit with. I'm sure there's about habituating to you, and that can happen at real scale because the world is filled with curious people who want uncompromised information. They want to engage with media that is trustworthy and true and worthwhile, you know, worthy of their time. And I think that's what our broad brand promise is. I'm always so curious. People always mention games. And often they mention recipes. You did not mention sports. If I was listening closely, well, we're 4 years.
7: I will say.
0: Yeah, so 4 years into owning The Athletic.
7: I was going to say, this was the first year there was some Athletic content that was popping up in my feed. I don't have an upgraded New York Times subscription. I do have have a sub. I'm so sorry. I don't have the upgraded version.
0: We're going to have to unpack what that means.
7: This was the first time. Well, I do want to talk to you about price elasticity of news.
0: Yeah.
7: But
0: yeah.
7: This was the first time I ever felt that I was missing out on sports content as a sort of non-sports consumer. But, you know, the World Cup was going on and I kept seeing The Athletic pushing out these really good stories. And I was like, I need to read this.
0: Yeah. But so we'll have to talk about you upgrading to the bundle. We're going to experience all of the New York Times. But I think, to a large degree, you're asking me what's the brand promise that cuts across all of it. It's that we are going to bring you high quality, independent, trustworthy information, and we're going to present it to you in a way that is elegant, in many cases enjoyable, that makes good use of your time, and that's going to add understanding to your life, that's going to make you smarter, that's going to make you a more well-rounded person. And in the case of our lifestyle products, Athletic is a good example of this. What are we doing for the Athletic? We're helping you be a better fan, like enjoy your fandom more. You know, I'm a sad and sorry New York Jets fan. I read The Athletic. I watch The Athletic. I listen to it so that I understand what is happening with this team I care so deeply about. And we're going to do that in every dimension of the Times.
7: So, I mean, the bundle has clearly been a big factor in the subs expansion and the success of the overall company. And then at the same time, you have emphasized over and over again that the foundation is high quality content, it's high quality journalism and information for curious people. I'm really curious, as the CEO of the company, how do you evaluate between making, for instance, a star journalist hire, investing in the journalism, versus buying a new game that everyone is going to be addicted to, or starting some new vertical that has the potential to be very interesting?
0: Yeah, so many good questions in there. Let me start by saying the sort of core of the brand promise. The most important thing for us to get right is we're going to help you understand the world, and we're going to do that in a way that is in service to nobody's interest but the public. And one of the most important reasons, the most important reason the New York Times has had all the success, whatever success it's had over the last number of years, is because the first dollar in the place goes to the high quality independent news journalism, period, hard stop. And I think there's an idea in the world, and this idea has been around for a long time, that sort of hardcore independent news journalism, particularly about serious topics, is a loss leader. Mm-hmm. You do it because you have to do it. You do it for the mission. But in fact, an organization like the New York Times makes its money from games or sports. Or I want to put that to bed. It's just like not true at all. We are going to cover the world at the judgment of our editors in a way that gets people the most important information they need to know. I think most people are not aware or thinking on a regular basis about the fact that there are brutal multi-year civil wars in Myanmar and Sudan. Most people do not know how and why Ebola is spreading differently in the DRC right now than in the previous Ebola epidemic. It is our job to tell you that. We're not telling you that because we think those stories are going to get more clicks or more video views.
9: Right.
0: To your point, and we're going to cover it whether we think it's going to get all the attention it needs or not. But the promise, the broad promise, when someone buys a subscription to the New York Times, is we're going to do that. We're not just going to give you what you think you already want. We're also going to direct your attention to things that matter that you may not know you're interested in yet. So I want to say, when I think about where do we invest, how do we allocate our capital, how do we think about resource at the company, the most economically value creating thing we do kind of writ large is high quality independent news journalism.
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13: 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Qualifying and enrolling in this program will stop all collections, settle your delinquent tax problem, and even reduce what you owe by thousands of dollars. Call the hotline at

0: No, da-da-da.
1: So he made a decision.
0: I think I ran around 13,000 miles since that.
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0: I had my knee on when I was 78. Now I'm going to be 89, and it's just as strong.
1: Yep, 10 years later, the knee works like a charm. 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
13: 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I'm Joe Weisenthal.
14: And I'm Tracy Alloway.
13: Today's episode is looking at the future of news and the future of the New York Times, specifically with the company's president and CEO, Meredith Kopit Levien.
14: Now, make no mistake, we want to be or already are the unequivocal market leader in every other space we play into. So we want The Athletic to be the single best place you can experience sports journalism if you are a fan of any team or league we cover, and we cover most of them, right? And we want our puzzles, I think we've already achieved this, and we want to achieve it even more, to be the best sort of collection of high quality games that a smart person would play that make you smarter every day. I think we've achieved that, and we intend to keep growing that.
15: So I understand that, but how does that actually factor into resource decisions, resource allocation, because all media companies are in some sense resource constrained. You have to decide, am I going to get like a digital editor who's really good at social? Am I going to get a reporter? Am I going to get a new game designer?
14: Yeah.
15: And all of that.
14: One of the things that makes the model of the Times work so well is who gets to decide how many people we have on the ground in Ukraine. I think we had 70 last year in and out. So 5 years into a grinding war, the editor gets to decide. The journalist gets to decide. Often that actually happens below the level of executive editor. It's the international editor, and it's the people even closer to what is happening in Ukraine, in Russia. So my job is to make sure the company is economically successful enough that no journalistic leader has to say, can we afford?

0: offered to send Declan Walsh, who's an incredible multimedia journalist in DRC. Don't know if he's there today, but he's been there very recently. It's very expensive to send someone into the Ebola zone as safely as possible. My job is to make sure that no editorial leader who is saying, we need to cover this because the public needs to know it, has to say, but that feels really expensive, or this war has been going on for many years. People already know enough about it. My job is to see that we are economically viable enough that nobody ever has to say that. Just viable, but successful.
1: Right. Let's talk talent and journalists accumulation for a second. There have been some notable departures from the New York Times. Ross Douthat, a star columnist, is going over to 60 Minutes. The co-hosts of Hard Fork are leaving. One of the things with a lot of like traditional news organizations, for one thing, even before digital, the pay scales, for example, between a sort of typical newspaper and just even TV are really weird. And they're really wide. And so you could have a great columnist who's making a fraction of like what a CNBC anchor makes or something like that. Now you have this new thing where people like the infrastructure to build out many individual newsrooms is very easy. Click of a button, have your own little newsroom on Substack or something like that. How do you think about essentially making the case to existing capital T talent? I hate that word, but it's the word people in media use. To either stay at the New York Times or to come to the New York Times in the first place.
0: Yeah. Let me start by saying, first of all, Ross Douthat is awesome. I loved his show. He's been a columnist at the Times for a long time. Loved his show. I think I've listened to most of the episodes. Kevin Roos, tech reporter, awesome. I wish those guys well. I think they'll be successful, and I look forward to seeing it. We have the largest collection of journalists we've ever had in our history by miles and miles and miles. And even if you don't count The Athletic and our Wirecutter newsroom, largest collection we've had in our history. There are like 1,000 more journalists in the New York Times newsroom today than when I got there 13 years ago. And the most talented. And there are a lot of stars. We love having stars. We want to make stars. We want to nurture stars. And we want them to do their best work. I think the Times has a model. It's maybe different from others' model that goes something like this. The best journalists in their career at the top of their game, coming to do the best work of their careers, supported by the best editors, the best partners. If you ask Jonathan Swan, who just co-wrote a book, big book with Maggie Haberman about the first year of the second Trump administration, if you ask him why he came, he said he will tell you he came to the Times because he wanted to work with the other best journalist there was covering the White House. If you ask Ezra Klein what makes his work so good at the Times, he will give a lot of credit in part to Aaron Retica, his editor. So and an incredible support system around them. Lawyers, security people, people who will help stand up for your work when you're covering difficult topics and others don't want that information to get out. And the best graphics people, the best photographers, people who will make that, help you make the work that you make the best it can possibly be. And then what's the other differentiator at the Times? For a really, really big audience. I can tell you that when somebody comes in from the outside to the Times, even if they're well known to begin with, the thing I always hear from them is, wow, it's different to publish a story in the New York Times in whatever format in terms of audience. I think our proposition is about people who, really talented people who are obsessed with both the name on the front of the jersey and the one on the back of the jersey and understand the benefit of both. I'm not sure that's for everybody. I accept the fact that it's not for everybody. Our model always evolves at the margins in anything we're doing because the world evolves. But I think the core thing I've just described will endure. I think it will endure. And unequivocally, we're making a very big push, an ambitious push into video.
1: Yeah.
0: Unequivocally, we want to have the best journalistic talent on earth, and we're going to do what it takes to have them. I'm going to say one other thing, which I think does not get a lot of play. I get asked all the time, you know, will you have a television construct? How you pay? We have stars. We nurture them. They're doing great at the Times. And we also have the 70 people on the ground in Ukraine who I referenced. And we also have people in Sudan and Myanmar. And some of their names you know, right? Some of their names you don't know. And the ability for the model of the New York Times. I run the business. The ability for the model to accommodate all of that in an enduring and sustainable way is incredibly important. But make no mistake, we want to be the place the best journalists come and stay.
2: Do you find yourself sourcing more, again, talent? I'm doing air quotes on a podcast, but hopefully people on video can see me do them. From independent platforms or from social media itself. So for instance, TikTok, Twitter/X, maybe Substacks, things like that, in a way that you weren't doing, say, 10 or 20 years ago.
0: Meaning when somebody is hired into one of our newsrooms. Let me answer the question in a way that reflects what I know to be the case. We're going out and looking for the best work and the best people behind the best work. And right now, and again, I'll say I'm very proud of the fact, and I think it's quite important to our economic success, that we've hired so many news journalists, news and opinion journalists over the last decade plus. We are looking for best work, and we're looking for people who are able to and want to do that work in an independent way, following a set of really rigorous professional standards. Where that presents is in any number of places. I will say it's not been my experience as a media consumer that you're seeing a ton of kind of journalistic work outside of the journalistic organizations, not saying there's none there. But so I would say we are looking for where we find the best stuff and the people doing it in a manner that we think they can really thrive at the New York Times. And that's to a very rigorous journalistic standard, and particularly a rigorous standard for independence.
1: I have two questions on video. One is very short, and I'll ask it first. You have some great reporter, senior reporter, they do this big investigative thing. They've been at the Times for a long time. And then they're like, and now you're going to hold a little microphone and you're going to talk into a little iPhone and explain this in 90 seconds for an Instagram Reels person. Do they like that? Or are they like, come on, like, I'm a serious journalist. You're making me hold this little degrading microphone in front of me. What's that like?
0: Yes. I mean, I will just say first of all, the quality of those videos is very high.
1: Okay.
0: Not everyone is perfect, but the quality is high.
1: It's like, oh, make sure you
0: and
1: comb your hair.
0: I have been here 13 years, and I can tell you moments where it felt like we were pushing to do something new or to change, or newsroom leadership was pushing, and that felt like there was a lot of resistance.
1: Uh-huh.
0: This is not that moment.
1: Okay.
0: This is a moment where I think people are so excited that the Times is leaning in a really robust way to a new format. What does that new format do for us? We put you on camera. You get to explain how you got your story. That is fundamentally interest producing. It is trust building. We get to show the independence of the process, why you got that information in an uncompromised way. Often now you'll see a journalist like almost holding the receipts of the information they have. That is all so good for showing what is the core act of journalism. It's reporting. It's professionally trained people going out into the world and unearthing new information. The more we can show that, the more people are interested, the more the public understands what is independent journalism, why does it matter?
1: One other question. So the stock overall, New York Times has done very well. There is this anxiety about, essentially, I think, video production is costly. And this is not 5 or 10 years ago. Everyone was talking about pivot to video then, and that sort of fizzled out, et cetera.
0: It fizzled out because it was a naked attempt to go get ad dollars.
1: On Facebook.
0: And this is about, can you build an audience of millions of people to come watch in addition to read and
1: listen? Can you walk through a little bit more of that video ROI and how it works?
0: Yeah. Let me first address your sort of push on where valuation of the company in any given moment. I often think I have the best job in media, certainly the best.
1: We
0: can argue after the show, but because this is a company, public company, but it's a family controlled public company. Why does that control structure exist? Two reasons. One, keep the journalism independent and in service to nobody's interest, but the public, not even our own commercial interest. And two, it allows us to play a long game. And what does every CEO really want to do? You want to make big, bold, ambitious bets that you can get consumers at real scale to do something. And then you want to give those things time to play out. And I want to tell you what I've learned in my own career is making great things takes it takes time and it takes resource and investment. And we are building a larger and more profitable company with every sort of passing quarter at the New York Times. And I believe strongly we will continue to do that with more subscribers and more revenue and more profit. And all of that is a virtuous circle to getting to do, even delivering on our public mission better and better.
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4: 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Council members voted 9-0 for the money to be distributed to community organizations providing emergency shelter, food, employment support, and other essential services. This is more trans people move to the Seattle area from other parts of the country. Seattle will join a program that has hoped to help young people avoid or escape homelessness. Launched in 2020, it's designed to provide fast, flexible assistance. Backed with state funding, it now operates in 10 counties throughout Washington. The city council has authorized $200,000 from its human services budget to match private donations. There's a new pulse check for winter performance at Washington State Ferries. Denise Whitaker explains.
5: It comes from Frog, the Ferry Riders Opinion Group. More than 5,400 riders returned surveys, with fewer than half returned by walk-on passengers. Nearly 7 out of 10 say they are satisfied with the system overall. 23%, however, say they are dissatisfied. The Washington State Transportation Commission conducted this survey, but riders get another chance from Washington State Ferries to share their opinions and learn more about the service with another round of meetings coming up September 10th. Denise Whitaker, Northwest News Radio.
4: A nurses' union in the South Sound approves a new contract. After months of bargaining, the 1,100 nurses at Good Samaritan Hospital in Puyallup agreed this week to a deal with MultiCare. The Washington State Nurses Association says the contract includes higher wages that amount to an average increase of 15% over the three-year deal. In sports, the Seattle Seahawks begin defense of their Super Bowl championship with a preseason game Saturday night against the Dallas Cowboys. Kickoff is 5 o'clock at Lumen Field. 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
2: And I'm Tracy Alloway.
0: On today's show, we are discussing the future of the New York Times with its CEO and president, Meredith Kopit Levien.
2: Okay, what are you doing with AI?
1: A bunch of things. So can I just, let me give you examples, better way to.
2: Yeah. Sure.
1: The Epstein files dropped on a Friday night, and I think it was like three million pages of documents. And we obviously have all these reporters who had all these queries and questions and sort of ideas of what would be important for the public to know from those files. Our AI initiatives team built a tool set to use and comb and look for patterns and clusters. And our production of high-quality journalism, human-led high-quality journalism, from being able to use the tools to comb and look for patterns and see what was in the trove was just awesome the next week. Like, awesome. We were able to get to information in a much faster way. We were able to tell different kinds of stories. Amazing. So that's a use of AI. And we've got a whole team in the newsroom that's looking at where are the best uses. I think huge troves of public information. Mm-hmm. So this is an old example, but when Trump was coming back into office and appointing cabinet members, we would be able to use AI to look at their full public record in a much more efficient way. And then there's some like stories you couldn't tell before. When this Sydney Sweeney jeans fracas happened, the idea on social media was that it was like people on the left.
2: The libs are outraged.
1: And we actually used AI to prove that it was first a construction of the right. So there's all kinds of interesting things you can do. My favorite example is we were trying to convey this new trend in sport, and we used AI to sort through all this existing aerial imagery of tennis courts. Do you know what I'm going to say next? How many of them were converted to pickleball courts?
0: I'm just giving you a range of things
1: and to make the work more accessible. Automated voice translation. We had an early experiment in translation. The tech will get better. I see real opportunity when the tech gets better.
0: My old boss, Henry Blodgett, points out...
1: Guest on this show.
0: Past guest on this show, and pointed out on the show that historically at newspapers, there might have frequently a division between reporters and writers. Someone calls in data.
1: Yes,
0: what
1: he did say that.
0: The idea of a reporter out in the field calling in, typing in some data and having an AI generate it automatically offend you as a possible workflow?
1: Rather than tell you what offends me, let me tell you what I think the act is.
0: Okay.
1: I think the act of a reporter, and by the way, the foundation of journalism is reporting.
0: Reporting, right.
1: Reporting. What is reporting? It is going out into the world and following a professional process to, in a fair way, unearth new information.
0: Yeah.
1: It is talking to people. It is going to the scene where awful things are happening or good things or important things are happening. And then with sensitivity and judgment, translating that into what does the consumer get on the other side, the reader, the listener, the watcher? Understanding. That process requires sensitivity. I think all the time about like the horror of school shootings or, you know, these things need to be, all of this, especially difficult things, need to be translated with kind of sensitivity and judgment and care about the humans that you're writing about, for the humans who are taking it in, so it lands with impact. I think much of that process is human. Now, am I offended by the idea that there are a bunch of things that tech, including generative AI, can do so that we can have more reporting? I'm not offended by that idea at all. Not at all. And the Times is where it is because we're really comfortable that technology is going to help the company have a bigger audience, do things to make the work better if it's used responsibly.
2: Can we talk about price elasticity?
1: Yeah. Yeah.
2: So I'm very interested in this question because it feels like maybe there's something about information that just makes people reluctant to pay for it sometimes. I've seen people in one breath say like, oh, we don't have any good media left anymore. And then in the other breath, they'll be like, oh, I don't want to pay for that story. It's a paywall. And it makes no sense to me. And even though we're in this age right now where everyone's talking about the importance of data because of AI, you still have the LLMs who don't want to pay for the underlying data, right? And the content. What have you learned about pricing journalism? You've done so many experiments with the bundle.
1: Yeah.
2: You must have a lot of information about what people are willing to pay up for and what they're not willing to pay for.
1: Such a good question. I'm going to spare you the anecdote of my niece asking me to share my New York Times password. I said, do you know what I do for a living? I think the most important thing to say on that is one of the reasons the Times has all the subscribers we do is we never accepted that we had to choose between having a lot of stuff widely available so that people could sample our work and also enough value and gravity in the product so that people would pay. And I don't think that gets said enough. We were early at that. There is so much New York Times today, yesterday, tomorrow, that you can take in if you do not pay us. So much good work and real gravity in the paid experience. And we've been very careful I've been working on this more than a decade, to always be kind of calibrating between those two things and never letting the balance tip so much that you are not planting the seeds for the next million subscribers and the million after that and the million after that. And we've been keenly aware for the better part of a decade that the direction of travel from the platforms will be we should be getting more and more of it into our own control. And we've done a lot of that. And it's also part of why the Times has succeeded. As to price, I'm going to say a very basic thing, which is we have a pricing strategy that I'm going to use now business jargon because you said I could.
0: Please.
1: That's meant to get everybody under the demand curve. We think there's a huge market in news and in every one of our lifestyle products. Huge market. We are still early in penetrating that market in news and in every one of our lifestyle products. And so our pricing strategy is meant to get everybody under the demand curve. And I'll say on one side, it's like international subscriber buying our games product on sale or international prospect coming to pay for games on sale, all the way up to someone who has bought a family plan bundle and going to share it with their whole family. There's a lot of room in between there. Our hero product, the best thing we can do is get you to buy our news entitled bundle because that has the most value in it. And at every pass, every opportunity we've had to get people to find more value and then pay more has gone well. And that is because we have relentlessly made the product more and more and more valuable. And one of the reasons I believe we will keep growing value for shareholders is because our products are literally just inherently, every one of them is getting more valuable every day. And so what does that look like in brass tacks? Most people buy our news entitled bundle, which is the whole thing, at $1 a week. And then over time, they engage. And then over time, they reach a pricing step-up point and they come to a much higher price because they have experienced so much value and they're able to do it. And that has all gone really, really well.
0: I have one last question, actually, and I asked earlier about audience capture. This is sort of maybe a business management question.
1: Yeah.
0: Another thing that happens in newsrooms is newsroom capture. And by that, I mean, for example, I remember several years ago, there were various reports that, for example, you know, losing any given talent, as you mentioned, not the end of the world, but someone might feel bullied. Barry Weiss left the New York Times. There are all these reports of angry Slack messages about things that she was writing or editing. There was the internal backlash that was reported after the Tom Cotton op-ed, I believe, in 2020, et cetera. From a management perspective, how do you maintain the sort of truth mission or sort of the open-minded mission and balance the risk of ideological or sort of certain motivations within the newsroom that might potentially cut against sort of high-level editorial goals?
1: Yeah. Let me give like a high-level answer to that and then maybe a more tactical one. At a high level, what I would say is everybody who comes to the New York Times has to understand what it means to do independent journalism. And that means pursuing every story with an open mind, an empty notebook. I feel silly saying that to you. You guys are journalists, but like, you know what I mean. And the thing that I feel incredibly proud of is how much time and effort and energy the leadership of the place, myself, the executive editor, Joe Kahn, who's amazing, the chairman and publisher, A.G. Sulzberger, who I think is the foremost authority on this in the world, just how much time and effort and energy we've invested, the leaders who work for us have invested in just making that an unequivocal through line to the culture at the New York Times. So now here's the tactical part. What does that look like? We never did town halls before I was the CEO. I think the first one we ever did was like to tell people to go home for the pandemic. Yeah. You know what I mean? And now we do like a monthly all company meeting. A couple thousand people come. It's amazing. And we show journalism we're proud of. And we talk about how that journalism came to be. We have unbelievable sort of resources and development for journalists and for the whole place on what does independence look like? What does it look like in practice? We have a trust and standards team that is absolutely the largest in the industry and much, much bigger than it was, say, 5 or 6 years ago. And that team is constantly sort of asserting itself, both publicly and within the company, to just educate people on what good looks like. There's a lot of like, this is what good looks like. And I think all of that just plays a huge role in people knowing sort of how not to imagine we're doing audience capture the way you asked before. And then I'm going to say the more tactical thing, which is a lot of this is about who becomes a journalist, right? So we also have these really important development programs for talent in the newsroom today and for talent outside. We've got a local investigative journalism fellowship where we've got people in Mississippi and Baltimore and other places. So we are also trying to develop the next generation of journalists who enjoys that. I'm really passionate about that one. Sorry to go so long.
0: No, it's great.
2: Can I ask one more question?
1: Yeah.
2: I feel bad about saying I don't have access to The Athletic. So I'm going to ask an athletic
1: question.
2: I'm
1: going to get you a gift subscription.
2: Thank you.
1: Or maybe give you the bundle.
2: You know what? I'm going to take out the, I'm going
1: to upgrade
2: my
1: to the bundle
2: subscription.
1: Today. You should.
2: When Infantino is ousted from FIFA.
0: No,
2: wait. Like Schadenfreude will drive
1: that
2: me
1: is
2: to
1: a
2: that,
1: good
2: to
1: story.
2: That coverage. Okay. Yeah. This has been All Thoughts on Bloomberg Radio. I'm Tracy Alloway.
0: And I'm Joe Weisenthal.
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22: From ABC News, I'm Dave Packer. Luigi Mangione has officially pleaded guilty to two federal charges in an open court, admitting to killing UnitedHealthcare CEO Brian Thompson in December of 2024. Tears from Thompson's family inside the courtroom, but outside, says ABC's Aaron Katursky.
23: To some, Mangione became a folk hero, the face of their cause. But fewer supporters showed up, a few sobbing in the hallway. Still, as the Thompson family was rushed from the courthouse to a waiting car, chants of America loves Luigi.
22: NYPD Commissioner Jessica Tisch.
24: To those who idolize Luigi Mangione, I say this. Violence is not a cause. Murder is not a message, and a killer is certainly not a hero.
22: A tropical storm on a collision course with the 50th state.
25: Tropical storm Lala in the Pacific is barreling towards Hawaii. On the forecast track, it could become a Category 1 hurricane by Saturday morning as it approaches the Big Island. A hurricane warning is in effect.
22: ABC meteorologist Leslie Lopez in Indonesia. At least two people dead and collapsed buildings and homes after a powerful magnitude 7.7 earthquake off the coast. President Trump is denying reports that families of service members aboard the USS Abraham Lincoln are concerned for their loved ones' health and safety. The record deployment at sea now for 9 months, the president asked if that's too long.
26: No. Not nearly long enough.
22: Two American Airlines planes over Arizona, both with the same call numbers, American Flight 2482. One arriving, the other departing, a very alert air traffic controller calling the respective flights 2484 departure and 2482 arrival, all caught by ATC.com.
27: I'm glad it all worked out there. It could have been disastrous, but I'm glad it all worked out.
28: 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That's pretty crazy.
27: Yeah.
22: The FAA investigating. 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
8: President Trump is appealing his ballroom case to the U.S. Supreme Court.
9: The administration's filing takes head-on the idea embraced by an appeals court panel that the president is not the owner of the White House, but merely a tenant. The administration's petition says that would make a judge the president's de facto landlord. Two lower courts have now ruled against Trump, saying Congress must authorize the ballroom before non-security-related construction can continue. The latest order is set to take effect next week unless the justices step in.
8: ABC's Stephen Portnoy. Evenflow is recalling nearly 23,000 Revolve 180 LiteMax NXT infant car seats manufactured before April of 2025. Federal safety regulators say the seats might not recline, increasing the risk of an injury in a crash. A grandmother and a 6-year-old in Worcester, Massachusetts, each bitten by a fox in the same neighborhood less than 24 hours apart. Janessa Pagan-Williams says a fox bit her arm, finger, and leg.
10: After it went on my arm, it made the tissue come out because it bit really hard and went deep, deep, deep to the tissue.
8: Hours later, it bit a grandmother playing with her grandkids. Police say the fox was trapped, euthanized, and will be tested for rabies. A new degree of option at Arizona State is ruffling some feathers. The school has launched a bachelor's in content creation with courses covering on-camera presence and podcasting. Critics question the legitimacy and value, even though there are similar programs at other universities. Dave Packer, ABC News.
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11: A warning as the new school year approaches. The state superintendent's office urges school district leaders to prepare for outbreaks of communicable diseases. This comes on the heels of measles exposures at 2 Washington school districts this past year, illustrating the importance of being totally prepared for such an outbreak. The goal is to respond quickly, protect students and staff, and minimize disruptions to learning. Smoke from the Spokane Complex fires blanketed parts of eastern Washington, and local health experts there warn that its effects could continue for months. Fine particles from smoke, toxins, and ash can be inhaled deep into the respiratory tract. Once there, they can contribute to lasting damage and health problems affecting the lungs and even the bloodstream. A new draft of the next regional power plan has come up with how much more electricity the Pacific Northwest will need over the next 2 decades and how much it will cost. Details from Rich Johnson.
12: The Northwest Power and Conservation Council says that data centers, EVs, and a rising population will fuel that demand, which will rise by anywhere between 50 and 100%. That adds up to about 11,000 megawatts added to the grid in the next 20 years, which also means the industry must quickly pick up the pace in building new energy infrastructure. But there are challenges. The uncertainty of exactly how much power data centers will draw, how fast the region can upgrade and expand transmission line capacity, and how more extreme weather could affect the grid. Rich Johnson, Northwest News Radio.
11: There's a new $20 car tab fee being added for drivers in unincorporated Snohomish County. The extra $20 per vehicle will help the county close a $9 million public works deficit. The fee, expected to rise to about $6 million a year, will go toward county roads.
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20: Thank you very much for joining Trumponomics.
21: Good to be with you.
20: Before we get into this, I think it's probably helpful for people to understand what the argument of your book is, and specifically your thesis around how technological and economic progress happen and the patterns that countries have tended to go through.
21: The key theme of the book is that institutions need to adjust as technology moves along, right? And so you can grow for a long period of time just by adopting and scaling technology invented elsewhere, right? And so the Soviet Union did that quite successfully over four decades. It took ample advantage of the Ford Motor Company's open door policy and transfer that knowledge to the Soviet Union, build a vehicles industry of its own. And in the age of mass production, the Soviet system actually worked fairly well because, you know, when technology is mature, when production is fairly standardized, then you can hold factory managers accountable essentially just by benchmarking performance. But as the returns to the mass production system petered out globally in the 1970s and something new was needed for growth, that system did no longer work particularly well. Because when something is novel, when you're dealing with new technology, well, first of all, how do you benchmark performance? How do you hold factory managers accountable? And secondly, you know, that new thing that was needed for further growth was the computer revolution, to which Soviet contributions were essentially none. Why is that? Well, a big reason is that the Soviet Union provided very little room for decentralized exploration. And so if you were an engineer in the Soviet Union, you could go to the Red Army and ask for funding. If they decline, well, you maybe had two or three other options. If they decline, then your idea would die with you. And that's quite different from the American system of more decentralized finance, where, you know, Bessemer Venture famously declined to invest in Google back in 1999. They probably regret it today. But it also illustrates that Google was not a safe bet at the time. Alta Vista and Yahoo, they were dominating search. And so somebody, you know, needed to invest to show that Google would actually catch on. And the fact that Bessemer didn't invest, though, didn't mean the end of Google, because others stepped in. And so when you explore new technology, you need more people exploring different potential technological trajectories. And that's the exploration phase. But once you've settled on the prototype, then you need to scale that. And that scaling in the Soviet Union did reasonably well. But when that done runs into diminishing returns, you need to get onto the new cycle. And so you need to move from more centralized consolidation to more decentralized system again. And it's those shifts in institutions that make progress very hard to sustain.
20: If you just look at the title of your book first. Anyone looking at that, particularly this year, How Progress Ends, Technology, Innovation in the Fate of Nations, you'd have to think, well, however it ends, it doesn't seem to be ending at the moment. So what's your take on the world we're looking at now? Are we at the end of progress or just the beginning of amazing progress?
21: Well, the title of the book is not meant to suggest that progress is inevitably about to end. It's more of a reflection of the fact that progress is unnatural, right? If progress was inevitable, it would not have taken 200,000 years to have an industrial revolution. If progress was inevitable, most of the world would be rich and prosperous. If progress was inevitable, Britain, the country where I live, would not have suffered two decades of productivity stagnation. So progress is clearly not inevitable, and it's clearly not inevitable even despite the acceleration we've seen in innovation that you mentioned, right? So if you look at patenting, if you look at scientific publications, any measure of, you know, inventive output, all those indicators are up. Yet, if you look at the economy, it's pointing in a very different direction, and even measures of research productivity and breakthrough innovation are down. So we're getting more in terms of scientific and inventive output, but it seems that we're getting less transformational output. And I think that's important to keep in mind when we're looking at the potential impact of the economy on artificial intelligence as well, because in many ways, the computer revolution was more transformative than the AI we have today, right? The computer and the internet connected the best scientists and inventors around the world. It streamlined the research process enormously. It gave us access to the world's store knowledge, essentially in our pockets. And what do we get out of that? Basically, a decade-long productivity upsurge, mostly confined to the United States. Now, I do think that AI will show up in the productivity statistics eventually, but the question is by how much and for how long? And so any productivity upsurge, you'll take it. But I think if you believe that we are entering a new renaissance for economic growth, you're likely to be mistaken, because AI is actually likely to give less of a productivity boost, even the computer revolution. And the reason is this. With AI, you still need verification. So AI automates a lot of knowledge work. But in the end of that, you need to verify the output. And so it's the time saving minus the time for verification. The computer revolution was different, right? I could sit around and wait for, hours, days, even weeks for new material to arrive for me to start my research. And the internet gave me access to that instantaneously. And so it automated downtime. AI is not automating that downtime. It's automating the production, and you still need verification as well.
20: I'm sure we'll get on to some of the implications of AI and also sort of the bearing of some of your research on that, because you sort of look back at thousands of years of what has produced innovation and then what's then translated that into growth. But just what you said about that sort of disconnect around, we've seen more invention at some level, lots more invention, lots more patenting and everything else. And yet seemingly at the micro level, at the real level of the economy, still quite a lot of low productivity and lack of translation of that technology into productivity. And thinking about that contrast between the US and China, there was a story that was told for many years, that probably is still being told, about the innate advantages of the US in technological progress that was always around, China might be very good at copying things, but when it comes to actual innovation at the frontier, the US is always going to have an advantage over a sort of centralized system in China. There's quite a lot of support for that in your book. But I guess if you look all around, you would have to sort of say, well, maybe AI is going to be the exception, because they seem to be getting pretty close to the frontier on AI without having the kind of decentralized system that the US has.
21: I think, first of all, there clearly is innovation in China, but China is also a country of 1.4 billion people. So it would be absolutely extraordinary if there was no innovation going on in China whatsoever. But in addition to that, though, China is not as centralized as is commonly believed. And so, unlike the Soviet Union, which also had a one-party system, where every industry was managed centrally from Moscow, whether it was, you know, railroads or steel, the Chinese economy is much more decentralized, and provinces and provincial governors and mayors have much greater autonomy than the Soviet counterparts would have had. And so what you have in China is a system where provincial governors are competing against each other based on often growth targets for promotion inside the one-party system. And so what that creates is essentially a tournament of political competition. That is very hard to replicate anywhere else. And so where Europe does industrial policy, it often tends to be competitive, right? Where German rearmament essentially means plowing funds into Rheinmetall. In China, on the other hand, industrial policy can often be pro-competitive because you have provinces seeding new firms that are competing against each other. And so I think that's this often underappreciated part of the Chinese economy. That said, though, when you look at, you know, the firms which are leading in innovation in China, it's mostly startups. It's mostly privately funded firms. It's often foreign funded firms as well. And so in that sense, China is not that different from either Europe and the United States. What is different is that it doesn't have the rule of law. And so building political connections is more important in China because you need to have a seat on the table when priorities change, and priorities change from time to time. But perhaps somewhat paradoxically, what people believed in the 2000s, that China would become more like the United States, the opposite seems to be happening. And the United States today looks more like the political capitalism that you have in China. And, you know, being on the right side of the current administration is important, which is probably one of the reasons that firms like OpenAI are saying that we are open to the government taking 5%. 5% stake in the company, because if they are on your side, well, then you're on the right side of things from your perspective, at least.
20: That's a quite important theme in your book, which is that ultimately has undermined in the past a country's position at the sort of cutting edge of innovation, but also of growth. And you have the example of the UK after the Industrial Revolution, is that you have vested interests build up, which slowly kind of resist disruption and competition, new entrants to industries, which you then, you know, gradually lose your innovative edge. You seem to see scope for that happening both in the US and in China at the moment, but I guess for very different reasons.
21: Yeah, and I think, you know, I think that's the natural order of things, right? So if you look historically, the leaders in bicycles didn't become leaders in automotive, although they tried, right? Legacy media companies did not lead the social media revolution. And so it's a clear pattern, the pattern that is new firms that tend to develop new technology.
20: Coming up, more from my conversation with Carl Benedict Frey, who's the author of a book that came out last year, actually, How Progress Ends: Technology, Innovation, and the Face of Nations. I'm Stephanie Flanders, and you're listening to the Trumponomics podcast on Bloomberg Radio.
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0: I'm Stephanie Flanders, and you're listening to a portion of this week's Trumponomics podcast on Bloomberg Radio. Today I'm speaking with Carl Benedict Frey, who's the author of a book that came out last year, actually, How Progress Ends: Technology, Innovation, and the Fate of Nations. He's also an associate professor at Oxford University and often writes for the FT and other places. One set of sort of arguments against or points against your thesis would be sort of in the realm of this time is different, or that AI might be a different kind of technology. You make the example of the bicycles to cars and other sort of classic technological shifts. And, you know, one argument that you could make just looking at the way AI has evolved over the last few years and even the last few months is it seems like scale matters more than anything else in this, the development of this technology. And whereas in the past we might have thought that it was going to be about different, you know, innovations around different ways of doing things, the big developments in AI seem to be coming just from throwing a lot of resource at LLMs, and, you know, it's going, and that the gains go to the country that has the most energy and the most chips. And at the moment, certainly the most energy is China, doesn't currently have the most chips, but doesn't seem to suggest that you need a lot of innovation or sort of new entrants, because actually the new entrants can't necessarily afford to put in all these enormous fixed costs. So what's the chance that this is just a different kind of technology? It's going to be innovating itself if it's given enough resource to do it.
1: So if what you said is correct, then clearly what I've written and said is wrong, right? And so I don't believe that that is the case, though. And so, you know, if the world was just a static distribution of events, you could probably, you know, brute force things, right? So more, you know, more compute, more data would, you know, eventually get you there, right? But the world is not just a static distribution of events. It's changing all the time, right? And so, you know, my job today may be very different from my job tomorrow. Not all work is like that. And so there's a lot of things that's static and you can automate that.

0: that. But, you know, a lot of things also require some degree of resilience, right? And so if you use AI to manage supply chains, that might, you know, work quite well. And then all of a sudden you have a pandemic and you don't know what on earth is going on. And we see this, you know, even in more confined spaces, right? So most people know of, back in 2016. And so, you know, by that time already, AI had achieved superhuman performance in Go. Fewer people know that actually, just a couple of years ago, human amateurs using standard computers beat the best available Go programs quite easily by exposing them to new positions, new concepts that they would not have encountered in training. And so that raises a sort of fundamental question of, you know, even in cases where we achieve superhuman performance, we cannot be sure if that's actually going to be true tomorrow when circumstances change. And so, you know, humans, we are capable of learning from just a few examples. We are very, very data efficient. And I think you will have to get to AI that is capable of that, and that will need some innovation. And so right now, we don't really know what the path forward in AI looks like. It may be that, you know, large language models is the future of AI. It may be that small language models. It might be world models. It might be something entirely different. And so I think what we need is greater data efficiency, and that's clearly not something we're going to get through just through scaling. AI is still, you know, waiting for what I call the separate condenser moment, because, you know, during this first industrial revolution, early on, steam engines, they were tremendously energy inefficient. They were basically just used to drain coal mines. They couldn't really be used for anything else. And it took the separate condenser to make them energy efficient, for them to be applied to transportation later on, railroads and steamships, etc. And I think AI is still waiting for that moment, and that's a question of, you know, further innovation, not just scaling.
1: It's also, it was a very good documentary about the AlphaGo experience, and it was this sort of classic example that stayed in people's minds of, like, when the humans lost against this new technology. I was surprised to read in the book the idea that you actually had had a fight back by people who were using techniques that AlphaGo had not been able to surmise from what it was learning from. And it's sort of interesting to me that people are determined to think that humans are going to lose this race rather than jumping on those kind of examples. So it seems like you would, you know, again, I mentioned at the start, there's this kind of dizzying array of new models of AI, and then debates about where, you know, how close the US is to China. When you're trying to think about AI's impact on the world and whether the US is ahead of China or behind China, is that even the right way to think about it when we look at the sheer power of these models as a gauge to that? Or should we be looking at other aspects of their economies?
0: So unless we get to a stage where some firm, you know, some company gets onto a curve where it really, you know, just pulls away from the rest, I don't think, you know, whether the US or China or, you know, OpenAI or Anthropic or Google is 3 months ahead or not, if one place really pulls ahead, that could have a meaningful impact, but it's not clear that that's going to be within the sort of space of large language models. It might be something else. And then there's the question of adoption. And obviously, in the end of the day, the use of a technology is what drives productivity. But there also the question is adoption for what? If people adopt it for email, it's not going to drive growth in a meaningful way, but, you know, may look good in the sense that the adoption rate is high. But if people adopt it for scientific research in ways that develop new products and new technologies, that's obviously a different matter. And I think there, you know, incentives matter a lot. And I think that has some bearing on why we're in this sort of global productivity stagnation since the computer revolution, really. So what you really see with the computer era is that inventors and scientists have taken on more projects since then. So when you get a new powerful productivity tool, right, you can do one of two things. You can either use it to drill deeper or dig deeper, or you can use it to drill more holes. And if you do more projects, just drill more holes, in the end of the day, your attention is going to be more thinly spread across multiple projects. And as a result of that, you're actually less likely to make a breakthrough at any given time. We see that in the data. AI seems to have had the same effect. AI means that we can do more things, but people seem to be using it to do more things rather than digging deeper. And so in academia, the incentive is publish or perish, and so we shouldn't be surprised if people use it to produce more output rather than, you know, spending the next 10 years maybe producing nothing but coming out with a real breakthrough by the end of that period.
1: Finishing this line of thought, if you're a country, as most countries are, that are not home to companies that are absolutely at the forefront of producing this technology, probably your government is saying adoption is key. Certainly we hear this in UK, we hear this in Europe. And to your point, you know, the most important thing is going to be the way we adopt this technology, not whether we happen to own this or that piece of it. You know, what are the lessons from your analysis for governments that want to try and make the most of these technological advances and translate them into growth?
0: So I think if you're behind the frontier, which is inevitably true for most places, and you know that was true during the second industrial revolution, the computer revolution as well, the best thing you can do is trying to adopt technology invented elsewhere. And then the question is obviously how easy is that? And so during the post-war period, the United States had an explicit policy through Marshall Aid where it shared technology with its allies. And that contributed, I think, to a meaningful degree to the post-war miracle in Europe, also in Japan and Korea. Similarly, with the computer revolution, buying used technology has been fairly straightforward for most places. And so, you know, the reason that the entire world isn't rich and isn't, you know, at the frontier in computers is not that computer technology is not unavailable to them, but that there are, you know, some institutional or perhaps cultural constraints that prevent adoption, or at least sort of prevents the creation of domestic firms and domestic industries around these new technologies. AI is not really different from that, but it might become different in the sense that there are clear national security concerns around that. And so you saw that recently with the Trump administration imposing restrictions on foreign use of Anthropic's latest model. We can expect to see similar things happening going forward, perhaps at greater scale. And that, you know, obviously means that you cannot really be dependent on the technology leader. You have to try to grow some domestic capacity with AI, with large language models. The easiest way of doing that is through open source or open weights. And, you know, that's how China has closed the gap. It really embraced an open weight ecosystem, in large part because of export controls on ships, which essentially forced it to go there. And so I think for many countries, they will be probably pivoting either towards Chinese or European technology if they feel that America is an unreliable trading partner in technology, or they may try to, you know, build their own domestic open weight ecosystem. Although that is going to be, I think, a harder approach for most places.
1: Trumponomics was produced this week by Moses Andam and Sam Asadi, with help from Amy Keane. 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I'm Stephanie Flanders, and this is Bloomberg.
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3: The Seattle City Council approved $300,000 as part of an effort to help local LGBTQ plus organizations. Council members voted 9-0 for the money to be distributed to community organizations providing emergency shelter, food, employment support, and other essential services. This is more trans people move to the Seattle area from other parts of the country. Seattle will join a program that has hoped to help young people avoid or escape homelessness. Launched in 2020, it's designed to provide fast, flexible assistance. Backed with state funding, and now operates in 10 counties throughout Washington. The city council has authorized $200,000 from its human services budget to match private donations. There's a new pulse check for winter performance at Washington State Ferries. Denise Whitaker explains.
4: It comes from Frog, the Ferry Riders Opinion Group. More than 5,400 riders returned surveys, with fewer than half returned by walk-on passengers. Nearly 7 out of 10 say they are satisfied with the system overall. 23%, however, say they are dissatisfied. The Washington State Transportation Commission conducted this survey, but riders get another chance from Washington State Ferries to share their opinions and learn more about the service with another round of meetings coming up September 10th. Denise Whitaker, Northwest News Radio.
3: A nurses union in the South Sound approves a new contract. After months of bargaining, the 1,100 nurses at Good Samaritan Hospital in Puyallup agreed this week to a deal with MultiCare. The Washington State Nurses Association says the contract includes higher wages that amount to an average increase of 15% over the 3-year deal. In sports, the Seattle Seahawks begin defense of their Super Bowl championship with a preseason game Saturday night against the Dallas Cowboys. Kickoff is 5 o'clock at Lumen Field. 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
9: Inflation hitting its highest level in nearly 3 years, up 3.8% from a year ago, as prices soar from gas to groceries.
8: The issue is oil.
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8: And the war in Iran could send prices even higher.
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23: To the Big Take podcast on Bloomberg Radio. I'm Sarah Holder, and today on the show, we're talking about the rise and fall and bailout of situational awareness.
24: Basically, the thing this investment firm will be kind of like, you know, a brain trust on AI. It's going to be all about situational awareness.
23: This is Leopold Aschenbrenner in June 2024. Aschenbrenner is about 22 years old here. He's just left a job at OpenAI and published an essay series laying out his predictions for how AI will transform society. And he's telling his friend, the podcaster Dwarkesh Patel, about a new investment fund he's starting that's going to go all in on the technology.
24: We're going to have the best situational awareness in the business. You know, we're going to have way more situational business than any of the people who manage money in the, you know, New York.
0: Yeah.
24: We're definitely going to, you know.
23: Situational awareness is what Ashenbrenner had called his essay series. It's also what he names his hedge fund. Both are built around the same simple thesis. He believes AI is about to get a lot more powerful, that will reach AGI, or artificial general intelligence, by as early as 2027. And he also believes that the companies building AI infrastructure are about to get a lot more valuable.
24: I think this investment firm, it is going to just be betting on AGI, you know, betting on AGI and superintelligence before the decade is out, taking that seriously, making the bets you would make, yeah, you know, if you took that seriously. So, you know, I think if that's wrong, you know, firm is not going to do that well.
23: But he tells Patel he plans on doing well.
24: Obviously, you can't, you know, not blowing up is sort of like, you know, task number one and two or whatever.
23: And over the next 2 years, situational awareness did extremely well. In the first half of this year, it posted returns of over 400%. And by the beginning of last month, it had an estimated $45 billion in assets. What is it about this 24-year-old that was so intriguing to investors? Why do they trust him with all this money?
1: I think it's just because of what he wrote.
23: That's Catherine Burton, who covers hedge funds for Bloomberg.
1: He clearly had no investment training at all, and clearly no risk management training at all. So I think it was just that they thought he saw something about the future and AI that they said, sure, why not throw a few bucks his way?
23: Catherine has been tracking the rise of Ashenbrenner's fund and its unceremonious fall, because situational awareness blew up.
2: And in the insane volatility that we've seen the last month, he was on the wrong side of things. And
3: we are seeing the pain really flow through the space.
5: You know, we had a pullback in AI and a lot of people got hurt.
23: By the end of July, the fund's $45 billion in assets had shrunk to an estimated $10 billion. It was a stunning reversal of fortune brought on by the hedge fund strategy of using a lot of borrowed money to make big bets. In other words, situational awareness was over-leveraged, says Bloomberg's hedge fund reporter Hema Parmar.
3: So there's a lot of layers of risk bundled up, and leverage is especially concerning because it just magnifies everything.
23: I'm Sarah Holder, and this is The Big Take from Bloomberg News. Today on the show, the rise and fall and bailout of situational awareness, what it means for investors, and whether the fund is a bellwether for the AI trade or a high-risk outlier. Catherine Burton and Hema Parmar, thanks for joining us. Kathy, what's the situational awareness secret sauce? What's supposed to set Leopold Ashenbrenner's fund apart from other hedge funds in the space?
1: The knowledge of which companies would succeed because of AI and which would fail because of AI. I think he sold it on that he knew he could figure out which companies were going to be the winners and which were going to be the losers.
3: He also had quite significant private positions in AI-focused companies as well, too.
1: And the returns. Mm-hmm. Then people started seeing the returns. That's the real thing. They mm-hmm. saw that he was up a few hundred percent the first year, and at the peak this year, up at 400 and some odd percent.
23: Wow. So what kinds of investors get involved in the beginning?
3: Yeah, no, so it's interesting because with traditional hedge funds, we typically see pensions, endowments, foundations, those sorts of institutions. This firm, Situational Awareness, gathered their capital from less likely individuals. So not the traditional sort of big institutions that write sizable checks, but rather a lot of founders and individuals. So founders of private companies like Stripe, or founder of a hedge fund, D1 Capital, Dan Sundheim, was an investor, according to the Wall Street Journal's report. So we see a lot more Silicon Valley types of investors writing checks than, say, a sovereign wealth fund.
23: And what were some of those bets that Situational Awareness made on AI? What were some of the companies that they put the brunt of their investment into?
3: So it was an SK Hynix was one of them, a number of other AI-focused companies.
1: And he had a big stake in Anthropic.
23: $5 billion stake.
1: Yes. A $5 billion stake, and one that everyone knew was going to pay off.
23: And for a while, these bets were paying off, right? He was effectively posting gains that were higher than the gains of the AI companies that made up the fund. How did he accomplish that? it comes back to leverage, right?
1: Yes. Like any hedge fund, they go to a bank, they say, can you lend us money to make our bets bigger? And they use the stocks that they own as collateral, or the companies that they own as collateral. And the banks look at their returns and say, sure, a lot of big companies he traded in, you know, with big liquid companies. And so they lend him money, like 4 or 5 times leverage. So that means at the peak, he could have been managing around $200 billion on his $45 billion of net assets.
23: That amount of leverage, is it typical for the industry? Did it raise any red flags?
1: I think it started to. Usually a long short stock fund would be more like 2 times would be more norm. So yes, it was a lot.
23: When you are 4 or 5 times leveraged, as situational awareness was, what happens when your assets fall, say 40%?
3: So leverage basically amps up everything. It amps up the gains that you can make if you make an investment, but it will also amp up the spiraling downward pain that you'll face. And so that's why it's so risky. And then on a short bet, if you're amping up those bets, you will have to cover that bet, and there's an infinite amount of money you can lose on a short bet.
1: The damage is a lot worse. And then the banks come to you and say, hey, we need more collateral because these things are going in the wrong direction. And then they have to come up with the cash, which means selling things in their portfolio, which sends down the prices of those things normally. And then the spiral goes faster and is bigger.
23: Right. Whereas if you're using your own money, there's a down week. You can kind of wait it out, see maybe in 2 years this will pay out. But lenders are not.
1: They're not going to be patient.
23: Yeah. Right,
1: because it's their money. So that's the vulnerability of borrowing a lot of money.
23: Mm-hmm.
1: And that's what happened to this fund.
23: At the beginning of last month, it seemed like situational awareness was in a pretty good spot. It had $45 billion worth of assets, investments from the likes of Jane Street, the Stripe co-founders, as you mentioned. But you and your team reported there were signs that Wall Street was getting anxious, even in July. What were those signs?
3: So a lot of hedge funds and broadly investors have been concerned for a while about the kind of CapEx spending that we're seeing when it comes to these big tech companies and their AI expenditures. So those worries have been growing as situational awareness's prominence has grown too. You see a lot of funds really tracking what investments situational awareness was making and looking closely to see what stocks they were trading.
23: In a client letter Ashenbrenner sent last week, he blamed short sellers for targeting the fund. How big of a factor were short sellers here?
1: We have reported that apparently they weren't as big a factor as the fund said they were or suggested they were in their letter. But the mechanism for how it worked is if you wanted short, then you would go and borrow the shares and then sell them. So that pushes the price down. And so if they thought that he was going to explode, then they would keep selling the shares in the hopes that the price would go down and then they would buy them back at a cheaper price.
3: As the markets began spiraling, as the short bets hindered, the stocks of situational concerns grew. When you look at the leverage that was placed and used, as we've been talking about, that made matters far worse for situational. Things really came to a head at the end of the month when the firm was getting these margin calls and now needs to find some cash fast. And they have a lot of money in their private book, which ideally you don't want to touch if you're a fund, if you've got $5 billion worth of Anthropic, and you have money in their public stock portfolio. And as they were trying to figure out where to get some liquidity in order to meet the margin calls, the firm had conversations about potentially selling some of their Anthropic stake, which is very coveted, or selling some of their stock portfolio.
23: Just to walk through this kind of death spiral that situational awareness was in, tech stocks were sliding, lenders wanted out, the fund met the margin calls by liquidating stocks, which makes them lose even more value, and that's what sort of triggers the situation where Ashenbrenner needs a way out. So, Kathy, what was his plan to save the fund?
1: It was sort of two-pronged. On the one hand, he was exploring ideas of selling some of his private companies, especially Anthropic, because that's supposed to go public later this year. So everyone knew that's a winner. And at the same time, he was talking to some hedge funds to buy a big chunk of his portfolio all in one go, because that would stop the bleeding and do that at some sort of discount. So there was a fight among some major firms about who was going to buy it.
23: And you know, who ends up winning that fight?
1: Ken Griffin was the one that ended up winning that fight. Ken Griffin runs a giant hedge fund called Citadel, which runs about $70 billion. He started it from more or less from his dorm room at Harvard. So he too was a young guy. There have been other times in history dating back to a fund blow ups. There was a fund called Amaranth that he stepped in and bought their positions. He's done it several times, mostly successfully.
0: Mm-hmm. So how did Ken Griffin and Citadel come to the table and buy this portfolio of stocks?
1: Well, Ken likes to step in when there's distress. And so he went to the firm, or his people went to the firm and started talking. And as I said, there were other hedge funds. Millennium had talked to them. I think Jane Street had talked to them. But Ken came in and they negotiated apparently throughout the night. Ken eventually won the trade with a discount of around 10%.
0: And what's in it for Citadel? Is it just buying these tech and AI stocks for cheap?
1: Yeah, absolutely. And I think on the bet that once the thing was settled, they would go up. And in fact, they did go up a lot.
0: So what is the status of situational awareness today? What's the value of the remaining private stakes that the fund has left?
3: So Situational still runs at least $10 billion. A lot of that is in the private stakes. The stocks that they have remaining that they did not sell to Citadel have likely soared because the market calmed down a lot and rallied in the wake of the news of the deal. And if we look at the Citadel side of things, their fund was basically flat before the deal. And now the fund is up nearly 6% for the month alone, which is more than they've made year to date so far until this deal.
0: This has been the Big Take Podcast on Bloomberg Radio. I'm Sarah Holder, and I spoke with Catherine Burton and Hema Parmar about the rise and fall and bailout of situational awareness. You can hear the rest of the episode on the Big Take, wherever you get your podcasts.
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7: From ABC News, I'm Chuck Sievertson. Good morning. Lala should be at hurricane strength by the time it approaches Hawaii's Big Island today. This is the National Hurricane Center. ABC's Melissa Dunn is in Hilo, Hawaii.
9: Residents here are stocking up. We're seeing them getting generators to bottled water. We see it flying off the shelves. They're also filling up sandbags to protect from flooding. And Lala is expected to bring up to 15-foot waves in some spots. Now, swells ahead of the storm already have lifeguards busy. They made over 100 rescues.
7: Not only is a major storm approaching Hawaii, the Kilauea, the massive Hawaiian volcano, is erupting. Powerful magnitude 7.7 earthquake struck off the coast of Indonesia early today, killing at least 38 people, injuring over a dozen others, collapsing buildings like this one, and causing panic in a region prone to deadly quakes. There are reports of new cases of that parasitic stomach bug, the total now over 24,000 across 47 states. More than 3,000 new cases have been connected to iceberg lettuce from Mexico. ABC's Olivia Rubin.
10: Democrat Senator Elizabeth Warren vowing to investigate what she says is the government's calamitous response. The deadly cyclosporiasis outbreak that sickened more than 24,000 people. In a letter to Health and Human Services Secretary Robert F. Kennedy Jr., Warren questioned if, quote, incompetence and corruption impacted the Trump administration's response, noting the parent company of the source of the outbreak, Taylor Farms, donated $1 million to Trump's super PAC last year.
7: Taylor Farms tells ABC News they categorically reject the Warren accusation. They voluntarily recalled the lettuce. An oil tanker owned by Abu Dhabi's government-owned oil and gas company was attacked today in the Strait of Hormuz. Says state media of the United Arab Emirates and Iran-backed Houthi rebels from Yemen attacked a Red Sea port. You're listening to ABC News.
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7: Those shock gloves that could be issued to ICE agents are not new. They are in use in some law enforcement agencies.
11: There's no burn marks from, there's no darts to remove, and obviously there'd be no bullet holes. I mean, it just gains instant compliance, and there's no need for having EMS come or anything like that for a quick application like that. You get quick compliance, and it truly is an absolute de-escalation type tool.
7: Police Lieutenant Butch Gallion in Tennessee's Hawkins County says they've been in use for years now. A swollen river overflowed its banks after days of heavy rains, prompting road closures in Noblesville, Indiana. Homes, businesses, roads now submerged. People say it's the worst flooding in decades.
12: 45 years, not quite this high in my life. I've definitely not seen it this high. I've seen it close where it comes up and affects 19 a little bit, but not where it's coming out everywhere.
7: Now, thousands of homes and businesses across the Midwest remain without power because of severe storms. For 2 days in November, the Kennedy Space Center's historic shuttle landing facility will be open to the public.
13: November 7th and November 8th, NASA's Kennedy Space Center will open what was the once restricted and certainly historic shuttle landing facility to the interested public and host this multi-day celebration featuring world-class air shows, tech demonstrations, space exhibits.
7: NASA Administrator Jared Isaacman says the public will see all the NASA tech up close. Chuck Sievertson, ABC News.
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14: A warning as the new school year approaches. The state superintendent's office urges school district leaders to prepare for outbreaks of communicable diseases. This comes on the heels of measles exposures at two Washington school districts this past year, illustrating the importance of being totally prepared for such an outbreak. The goal is to respond quickly, protect students and staff, and minimize disruptions to learning. Smoke from the Spokane complex fires blanketed parts of eastern Washington, and local health experts there warn that its effects could continue for months. Fine particles from smoke, toxins, and ash can be inhaled deep into the respiratory tract. Once there, they can contribute to lasting damage and health problems affecting the lungs and even the bloodstream. A new draft of the next regional power plant has come up with how much more electricity the Pacific Northwest will need over the next two decades and how much it will cost. Details from Rich Johnson.
15: The Northwest Power and Conservation Council says that data centers, EVs, and a rising population will fuel that demand, which will rise by anywhere between 50 and 100%. That adds up to about 11,000 megawatts added to the grid in the next 20 years. Which also means the industry must quickly pick up the pace in building new energy infrastructure. But there are challenges. The uncertainty of exactly how much power data centers will draw, how fast the region can upgrade and expand transmission line capacity, and how more extreme weather could affect the grid. Rich Johnson, Northwest News Radio.
14: There's a new $20 car tab fee being added for drivers in unincorporated Snohomish County. The extra $20 per vehicle will help the county close a $9 million public works deficit. The fee, expected to rise to about $6 million a year, will go toward county roads.
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17: We've heard this story before. Could this time truly be different? But we start with the bond market caught between fears of inflation and long-term fiscal risks. Rick Rieder is BlackRock's chief investment officer of global fixed income and head of the global allocation investment team.
18: Rick, we got CPI numbers this week, and there was good news in the fact that they're not going up. On the other hand, it's not 2.0 the way we've been promised. So which is more important, the good news or the bad news?
19: Well, I would say markets have been more nervous about this number. And I would think there was a collective industry-wide sigh of relief when this number came out, because it wasn't, you know, this is one of those numbers. If it comes in high, then all of a sudden now you put the Fed in clear hiking mode. And you're starting to see consistent numbers. So if you go back into the last 10 numbers that we've gotten in core CPI, 8 of the 10 have been 0.2, rounded or below that. So it's still a bit elevated. Long-term objective is, but I think the markets felt pretty good about, woo, we got through it, and it wasn't that high. Then if you go through the component parts, although it was a number pretty close to expectations in almost every regard, you are seeing still things like lodging away from home, hotel, airlines. You're seeing in leisure experiences, think about the World Cup effect and otherwise, you're still seeing some pricing pressure around that. But overall, it was an okay number. But yeah, we're not certainly not a target yet.
18: So pull back a little bit and give us a longer term view over the years of how it's bounced around and where we are today compared to where we've been.
19: So, I mean, the big deal for me is the Fed's mandate is price stability. It's not 2, but you'd like to get it. There is real efficacy around 2% is a normalized equilibrium for what an economy should run at. So you want to get to that number. We haven't gotten there in a long time. By the way, you could take the 2 decades before. It's pretty hard to get it as high as 2. You're in the ballpark today. And, you know, when you were running, certainly post-COVID, you're running at numbers 5, 6. That was scary. But if you look at inflation expectations today, you think about where we've come from, it's pretty stable, particularly when you've got an economy that's running with a lot of debt on it. That the thing you really can't have happen, you can't have a deflating dynamic because it enhances the true cost of the debt. Today, I would argue it's the number we'd like to see a little bit lower, but it's certainly not daunting by any stretch relative to anything we've seen in history.
18: So take COVID out of it for a moment. Go back to like 2024, for example. Where are we in core? What's the trend line?
19: Yeah. So, you know, the thing I find interesting is Chairman Warsh is focused on the left side of the decimal place and the right. And I think you have to take that to heart. Meaning if you're in and around the 2s, you're okay. But when you actually zoom in closer, what the markets tend to focus on, there's this maniacal focus on that right side. And, you know, since, you know, certainly over the last year or so, the trend is pretty good in that it's coming down, but it moves around. And, you know, the markets tend to focus on the 0.1% in terms of these movements. By the way, I always get a kick out of the first thing I saw this morning while Chairman Warsh talked about the left side of the decimal place. The number was it printed at 0.2154. And people talk about the rounding. You think about for a broad economy like this, does anybody really care about the 0.5 other than the market participants do? So, you know, part of when you zoom out and you say, okay, that's a pretty good, we're in a pretty good place. We'd like to see a trend lower. For me, I actually think we are trending a bit lower. We think core PCE by the end of the year is around 2.8. Next year, we think it gets to 2.5. And core CPI is running lower than that. Core CPI is running at 1.6. The last 6 months, 2.4. When you strip shelter out, it's actually running at about half that. So not bad. I'm pretty relaxed about where we are. There are other things I worry about, but I don't think that's going to be the thing that disrupts the markets.
18: In fairness to some of the commentators and analysts, I understand Chair Warsh said we care about what's left of the dollar. He also has said we're not done yet. I mean, if he really is just happy with the left side and given the numbers you just gave us, he would say mission accomplished.
19: job done. So I think there's a real nuance to that. I mean, I think the Fed, what the Fed needs to accomplish is get to that 2% number. But that 2% doesn't have to happen today. It doesn't have to happen next week. It's, that is a long run number. And I think, quite frankly, if you are any head of any monetary policy authority, you have to be committed to that 2 number. The long end of the yield curve, every tick of it is dependent on how you articulate that thesis in terms of where you're trying to get to. It doesn't mean you have to raise rates to get there. And I think why these task forces are a very elegant way to get there. These are complex issues. When people ask, are you restrictive or not? Well, in housing, you're not. You're clearly restrictive. You have a dormant housing market. Then you look at the amount of spend on CapEx. Like that's, you were not restrictive of that, but you think about what would you have to move rates for the big hyperscalers not to spend on AI? You'd have to raise rates hundreds of basis points to get your IRR to a level that didn't make sense. So I think he is committed to it. I think he's going to think about the tools. You have the balance sheet. You have the money supply. You have a lot of tools at your disposal. Raising the overnight funds rate, in my mind, is not a terribly effective way to bring that number down. And I think if you really think about it in a sophisticated way, which I think they will, what are the tools and how do we get there and what's the time frame to try and achieve it?
18: So you say the long end of the yield curve really needs to believe the Fed, monetary authorities. Yeah. If you look at what happened with the 30-year yield during and after that news conference, they were not buying it. It went up to the highest level it's been, since 2007 or something.
19: So I think it's a dead right. I think there are a couple of things to think about there. One, you know, he didn't say hike. And I think the markets, the back end of the curve was like, we could get a hike here, which would obviously show maybe a stronger near-term commitment to inflation. So there was a little bit of that. Second thing that I think proved it to be a bit untethered was this idea of, gosh, we didn't hear a lot of the metrics. Markets want to hear the reaction function. And how are you going to interpret data and then how will you react to it? I don't think you need more forward guidance. I think actually pulling back on forward guidance is a good idea. I don't agree with the ethos that people have put out there that less forward guidance means more volatility. Actually, if you go back to 21, 22, there was a lot of forward guidance. It wasn't right. As long as the markets understand and can interpret, here are the metrics you're looking at. Here's what your reaction function is going to be to the data. And I think it's quite sincere when Chair Warsh says, let the markets determine where should you be, and then they could react. And that's a good piece of data for the Fed. So anyway, I think that's really important going forward. But I think the long end of the yield curve is a very important thing, how you manage that. And, you know, oftentimes I think you need to use the balance sheet to actually keep the long end down, and we'll see how that goes.
18: The markets certainly react to what they think is going on with monetary policy. Are they also taking into account fiscal policy? And how big a risk is it that actually we won't be able to pay all these debts back? If you look at the term premium, for example, how big a factor is that in keeping things above to the right or the left of the decimal point?
19: David, I actually think you hit on exactly the right point in that I think the markets will talk about on the day that maybe the long end backed up and what does that mean for credibility. I think that was overstated and unfair. However, you do have something going on that we have, not just in the U.S., you have fiscal burdens that are significant. And by the way, alongside of the amount of financing this week, it was $673 billion of U.S. Treasury debt. You know, which I'm talking about, it's like issuing Indonesia in a week. It's an awful lot of debt. Plus, you have an immense amount of supply coming through that is AI-related. So you're pushing into the system an awful lot of financing. To me, that's why real rates are pressing higher, is the cost of finance is going up, driven by fiscal deficits around the world, not just U.S., but also we've got to push a load of financing in the market. And the markets are saying, okay, these real rates are attractive, but boy, maybe they have to back up a bit more to get all this financing done. And that to me is a big one.
18: Give us a little more detail on how you are balancing your portfolio. I mean, I took a look at some of the numbers and it looked like high yield and securitized, you've got a fair amount of, and then there's some other stuff.
19: So my fixed income portfolio, so BINC is our big ETF. You know, bonds are very different than equities. In bonds, my upside is they pay you back. So I know I just got to create a portfolio of people that is as boring as possible, that's as stable as possible. What is incredible about today's environment, you can create almost a 7% yield. So we're running about a 680 yield at an average rating of A-. And by the way, with interest rate exposure, that's under 3 years. That is, I've lived much of my career never being close to decades for not being able to do that. So then what do I do with it? high yield, emerging markets, some securitized assets. I own more Europe than the U.S. And I just try and keep the quality of the portfolio in good shape and diversify it like crazy. And you know, today, you don't have to stretch because these real rates are so high. High yield should be trading 150, 200 basis points lower in yield. It's not because we have real rates high because of we have an inflation issue or we have these real rates that are, you know, which make corporate investing pretty attractive today.
1: Coming up, everyone is focused on the Strait of Hormuz and how to get it back open. But that's not the only global bottleneck for shipping key goods and commodities. What should we be doing about the others?
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20: Look, I think understanding the technology is kind of crucial right now because in this world of AI, I think there's a lot of people who don't really understand what is happening under the covers. That's dangerous. And that's why you also see the volatility that you see today, because, you know, they're kind of loose holders and not truly understanding the different dynamics of the technology. It's a hard way to invest when you can get shaken out because you don't have conviction in the technologies. So I feel like it's always helped, and in part because, you know, chips, I was a semiconductor analyst when I first started at Alger, and I kind of immediately understood, well, I understand what a deposition tool is. You know, I used one. I understand what etching is. I used this tool. I understand what the issues are, in fabricating a chip and, you know, how hard it is to fabricate a chip. You know, it just gives you a little bit of a edge on the conceptual understanding and where the industry is going. So, you know, early, I remember in 2013, 11, 12 or 13, one of those years, I put together a presentation about how we're at the end of Moore's Law and what will happen if we're at the end of Moore's Law. And I sent the presentation out to all of the companies that I covered. And I said, I would like your feedback and tell me why I'm wrong.
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7: This is a story about choke points. The closing of the Strait of Hormuz has reminded the world that for all the flexibility of shipment by sea, geography creates a handful of points around the globe that can wreak havoc with commerce if they are cut off, which makes it all the more important that Mexico is undertaking a massive project to create an alternative to one of the world's most famous waterways. Bloomberg's Simon Hampton has the story.
8: In the Veracruz region of Mexico, some 1,200 miles north of the Panama Canal, lies what's known as the Interoceanic Corridor of the Isthmus of Tehuantepec, or CIIT.
9: We're standing at the terminal for the transship here at Coatzacoalco. This is the only one in Latin America, and it's become a very important service here.
8: This port in Coatzacoalcos is one end of the so-called dry canal cutting across Mexico, a combination of rail and road connecting the Pacific Ocean to the Gulf of Mexico. Alejandra Velasquez is the head of investment and commercial development for the CIIT.
10: I've seen it described online as a competitor to the Panama Canal. Do you see it that way?
9: Of course not. No, I mean, the corridor is just an alternative. For some industries or for some companies, the corridor will be a better alternative at some point. And some of the time, they're going to use just the Panama Canal.
11: At the beginning, it was offering service only for all the oil and derivatives industry. But today, with the growth of the rail service here in, at the south of Mexico, companies located at the very south of Mexico are considering to use also this service to get to Florida or even to New York.
8: And that need for alternatives is rising as supply chain choke points become a recurring feature in the world today. While much of the world focuses on the Strait of Hormuz, a recent report from the Council on Foreign Relations highlighted potential risk spots elsewhere, including in the Strait of Malacca, where as much as 40% of global seaborne trade transits annually, or the Taiwan Strait, where around 44% of the global container fleet transits each year, and the Panama Canal, which handles about 40% of container trade between Asia and America's East Coast.
12: We were used in an environment where choke points were considered, I would say, secure of access, reasonably accessible, but now it seems to be more and more uncertain in certain areas.
8: Jean-Paul Rodriguez is a professor at Texas A&M University's Department of Maritime Business Administration.
12: We often say that geography has a sense of humor, which means we have a world composed of 70-75% of ocean, but connecting these oceans can only be done through a very few strategic locations, such as the Panama Canal, the Suez Canal, the Strait of Hormuz, the Strait of Malacca, among others. When these strategic locations get disrupted, it creates significant, you could say, domino effect on international trade, either by limiting, you could say, opportunities

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8: Thank you for joining us live on Bloomberg This Week, and I'm Lisa Mateo. Let's update you on today's top stories. Ukraine said it has attacked a Russian space facility in Samara. In a post on social media, Ukraine President Volodymyr Zelensky said Flamingo missiles hit the Progress rocket and Space Center, which is involved, among other things, in electronics production. Zelensky also claimed a strike on an airbase just east of Moscow. The facility is a base for various Russian fighter jets and has been struck by Ukrainian drones over the past 2 years. Hawaii's Big Island bracing for a direct hit from Tropical Storm Lala. Forecasters say it'll bring heavy rains that can cause destructive flooding and strong winds that can fuel wildfires. Now, if Lala makes landfall as a hurricane, it could be the first to do so since 1871. A powerful magnitude 7.7 earthquake has struck off the coast of Indonesia, killing at least 38 people. The quake collapsed buildings and homes. It triggered a landslide as well. A tsunami warning. It was initially issued, but later lifted. And India's Prime Minister Narendra Modi has renewed his pledge to make the country a developed nation within 2 decades. And he promised to reach out to younger citizens after widespread student protests.
9: We have decided to introduce different types of online coaching for the youth. We have the digital public infrastructure, excellent teachers, and talent. By combining these, we have decided to provide a comprehensive network of free coaching for the nation's youth.
8: Modi's comments, it came during a speech to mark the anniversary of India's independence from British rule in 1947. Joe and Carol, over to you.
10: All right, Lisa, thank you so much. Well, it has been nearly 6 months since the war in Iran began. Oil and gas prices are up. Traffic through the Strait of Hormuz still threatened. And there is no clear path to end the back and forth and fighting. There's still so much to be resolved.
11: Well, that's for sure. To that point, in the Bloomberg Weekend essay, Carol, Bloomberg Economics, Becca Wasser, who we talk to all the time here, examining past conflicts and how the U.S. and Iran have found themselves in a new forever war that neither knows how to win. As we read from the essay, Becca joins us now live from Washington. She's our defense analyst at Bloomberg Economics, and it's great to see you, Becca. As you write, after months spent striking each other with bombs and missiles and arm wrestling over ceasefire terms, it is clear.

0: If you're with us on Bloomberg Radio, we were showing video from a Pentagon test of drone swarms earlier this year. Troops have a remote and the drones take over, Carol, from there.
1: What could go wrong?
0: Yeah.
1: Bloomberg News cybersecurity and tech reporter Katrina Manson visited a farm in Maryland to get a firsthand look at how these swarms work. I started by asking her what she saw.
2: Well, we drew up at this farm in Maryland. So imagine a field of young green corn. But the thing that immediately catches your eye is there's a Cold War era tank in the middle of it. And at the other end, there's a khaki tent and an operator who demonstrated for me a drone swarm attack. And at the touch of a button, five quite small drones went up from the ground into the air, and you instantly get that buzzing sound, which for any of your viewers who have been following the war in Ukraine, that is the haunting sound of this huge land war. And very quickly, the operator chooses

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0: Thanks for joining us live on Bloomberg This Week, and I'm Lisa Mateo. Let's update you on today's top stories. Alibaba now has the world's number one artificial intelligence model. Its open weight models have accumulated more than 3 billion global downloads in the past 6 months, surpassing Meta, Google, and its domestic peers in China. Well, Anthropic telling prospective investors its second quarter revenue jumped at least 14-fold versus the same period a year ago. According to documents seen by Bloomberg, the company reported a preliminary revenue figure of more than $11.5 billion in its latest completed quarter. And sources telling Bloomberg, Jane Street posted roughly $15 billion of losses in July, its first monthly slump in about a decade. It comes as AI-focused hedge funds, situational awareness, drag down asset prices across equity markets. Jane Street invests in situational awareness and has made wrong-way bets in Asian equity markets. In sports, the PGA Tour's first FedEx Cup playoffs continue with the FedEx St. Jude Championship. It's taking place in Memphis, topping the leaderboard. Scottie Scheffler at 11 under par. He's followed by Victor Hovland and Sung J.M. They're tied at 8 under par. All the owners of the New York Knicks, they move one step closer to a New York Rangers spinoff. Madison Square Garden Sports said it's filed a public registration statement for the new Rangers company with the SEC. MSG Sports said it expects the spinoff to be completed by the end of October, and that's around the same time as the NBA season begins.
21: Not good like I'm watching.
0: There you go, guys. A little bit of an Knicks fan over
22: sports
0: there.
22: We're talking about this morning. They just keep coming.
21: A lot of stuff.
22: Lisa, thank you. As Indonesia assesses the damage from that massive 7.7 magnitude earthquake, rescue efforts are continuing half a world away in Colombia.
21: They certainly are. Nearly 300 people died in Monday's 7.4 magnitude quake. For an update, let's head to the capital of Bogota, where Mia Dahl is, Bloomberg News Latin American reporter. Good to have you here, Mia. What can you tell us about the latest in terms of the rescue efforts and where that sits right now?
23: The rescue efforts continue in western Colombia. So we've already passed the critical 72-hour rescue window, but we hear from rescue teams that they still continue to hear signs of life underneath the rubble. So they continue to search. And we know from a recent earthquake in neighboring Venezuela that it's possible to find people many days after the earthquake strike. So actually there they found people alive up to 29 days. So we will see rescue efforts continue these days, but they will increasingly then become replaced by recovery and reconstruction efforts.
22: Well, rescue and recovery is, of course, the priority here, Mia, but we also are concerned about the economic impact on Colombia, where we understand that coffee exports have partially resumed. What's the status?
23: That's correct. So initially, there was a big shock to coffee exports. Colombia is the world's second biggest coffee grower. Yeah. So anything that happens to coffee here will really affect world prices. And that happened after Monday's earthquake, primarily because of damage to infrastructure. The roads, the ports that are supposed to transport coffee out of Colombia were damaged. And that created an initial shock. We saw like a spike in futures of Arabica coffee. They had already increased by like 30% since June because of weather conditions related to El Nino. But then we saw like a multiple week high on Wednesday when they came up to $3.2 per pound. Now they're recovering because those infrastructure routes are starting to recover as well. And we are likely to see a normalization of that industry, but there will be very severe impacts to the wider economy.
21: Well, let's talk about that. And I also think about the new leadership, the president who just came in. Mia, you know, often, unfortunately, crisis moments are true tests of leadership. What can you tell us about that front and how that's going so far?
23: So the new president in Colombia really just started the job. He was sworn in as a president on Friday last week, and Monday was his first week on the job, day on the job, and he came into this massive crisis. Mm-hmm. He was already facing a number of crises, a fiscal crisis, a security crisis, a health crisis, an energy crisis. But then this earthquake struck like at 7:30 in the morning, and it created a whole new set of crises for him. He's not an experienced politician. He used to work as a litigation lawyer. He also has a rum brand and is more known for his businesses and lawyer work. But he's now being put to test with this.
22: I find it really fascinating, Mia, when we consider the international response, that Colombia did not want the help of certain neighbors. What can you tell us about that?
23: That has created a lot of criticism. So initially, a lot of neighboring countries or countries across Latin America offered help, including Mexico, which has a lot of experience in these rescue missions and have been deployed in over 90 different countries in the world. But the president rejected those offers for rescue teams. He instead said that he would receive rescue teams from Israel, El Salvador, the United States, which are ideological allies, unlike Mexico, which created a lot of speculation and criticism as to whether he was making this like a political gamble for rescue efforts.
21: Yeah. All right. We're going to leave it there. Hey, thank you for the update. That is Mia Dahl. She's Latin America government reporter in Bogota, Colombia.
22: Thank you, Mia.
21: With the latest on that. Well, this year's Super El Nino is taking a heavy toll from erratic Indian rain to intense European heat. Weather extremes are threatening crops, supply chains, and lives. Bloomberg Originals looks at how bad it could all get.
1: The cyclical weather phenomenon known as El Nino has returned.
3: Wildfires in Europe.
1: More than 300,000 people have fled their homes in France and Spain.
3: Catastrophic flooding in India or even New York City. Weather extremes in our world are becoming more frequent.
5: So scientists are worried about this El Nino for two reasons. One is the scale of this El Nino. It's perhaps the biggest they have seen in recent history. And when it is coming, which is in a world that is already 1.4 degrees Celsius hotter as a result of human-caused climate change.
6: El Nino doesn't roll around that often, so it's difficult to totally anticipate what the effects will be. But this has the potential to be a historic event in terms of its power.
3: The economic toll this El Nino will take may not be known for years to come. But looking into the past gives us some ideas.
24: In our daily lives, the oceans play a crucial role. They can drive our climate and our weather. El Nino taught us all about that.
6: The El Nino that ended in 1998 had a major effect on global economies. The damage was about $5.7 trillion. It rippled for 5 years after the event ended. Losses from the 2015-2016 El Nino also ran into the trillions. And kind of forecasting suggests we'll see that again.
21: And you can watch the whole story at Bloomberg.com/videos. So, you know, you think about, we watch climate change, we feel it. We certainly had some of the fires and the smoke coming down from Canada this year.
22: Now it's Europe's turn.
21: Yeah, exactly. Yeah. And it's the extremes. A lot of rain, it's drought, it's high temperatures, but El Nino expected to be the worst in at least 76 years. And we're talking about, I don't want to go, it impacts humans and, sure, and their lives, but there's also an immense financial toll.
22: Yeah, this is a big economic story when you consider the cost of food already rising thanks to so many issues, including the war in Iran, the cost of energy, diesel prices, lifting prices for everything that gets to our tables. You add a weather phenomenon like this and it can become a lot more complicated. In the case of Colombia, as we were just discussing, my goodness, it's terrible what they're going through there. I mean, we're talking about hundreds of lives and well, I guess millions of families impacted here, already dealing with the impacts of climate change, and you add an earthquake to this. It comes through the supply chain on the other end, as Mia told us, and that's the price of coffee.
21: And we know these tough things have happened over the years, but it's the frequency and how extreme they are that it's really hard, and the impact is certainly felt longer, and it's much more severe.
22: Yeah, absolutely. These are all factors that play into the markets when Carol and I get back to it on Monday. We'll be talking about these things. Commodity prices are a huge driver in decisions that investors are making now when it comes to stocks and bonds. You can't hide from it.
21: It's interesting. We don't talk so much about alternative energy. Yeah. It's kind of been politically not the right thing to do, but increasingly look around the world, those investments are being made because thinking about fossil fuels and the impact it continues to have.
22: For sure.
21: Certainly on the environment.
22: We've been watching solar stocks bounce back for that reason recently.
21: We have.
22: When we come back on Bloomberg this weekend, we'll test our
21: Wait, come on.
22: I failed. I lost the whole thing last time.
21: It's not multiple choice.
22: You're going to win.
21: No,
22: Lisa will
21: I'm not.
22: Give us the pointed news quiz next. Only here on Bloomberg this weekend.
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0: from ABC News, I'm Chuck Sievertson. Hawaiians getting ready for a history-making hurricane. Tropical storm Lala, expected to become a hurricane today. In Hilo, Hawaii, ABC's Melissa Don.
1: With this hurricane warning, makes it Lala could be the first ever hurricane that actually makes a direct hit on the big island of Hawaii. We're looking at it as it strengthens, approaching with likely 75-mile-per-hour winds and up to 2 feet of rain. That is what made so many people, like locals, try to stock up on critical supplies, generators, selling out, grocery stores emptying as we brace for impact.
0: Inches of rain leading to flooding in all of Indiana under a state of emergency. Homes, businesses, roads underwater in Noblesville, Indiana.
2: I've lived down here ever since 1968, and I've never seen it flood so much as it has here lately.
0: Flooding also in Illinois and Ohio. Hours after a magnitude 7.7 earthquake struck off the coast of Indonesia today, killing at least 38 people, injuring over a dozen others. A second quake, 6.9, on the island of Sumatra. A campus shooting early this morning. Virginia State University says its lockdown is lifted. In a statement, it says outside the residence halls, police discovered 5 people shot, all taken to the hospital, 1 in critical condition. Iran's foreign minister says that Qatar and Pakistan are exchanging messages between the U.S. and Iran, but it doesn't mean negotiations are taking place. ABC News national correspondent Stephen Portnoy.
3: The president claiming the U.S. is winning big against Iran.
4: Pretty soon I'll be declaring the Hormuz Strait a territory of the United States.
3: Overnight, Iran's deputy foreign minister responding, saying the Strait of Hormuz has been Iranian, is Iranian, and will remain Iranian, and will only be closed and opened under Iran's command. The stalemate continuing, with the president struggling to achieve a lasting agreement.
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5: I'm E.S. Henry for Northwest News Radio. A petition has been sent to King County Prosecutor's Office for a recall effort of Seattle Mayor Katie Wilson. The petition to remove Wilson from office was filed earlier this week by a Seattle couple that claims that Wilson has been negligent in her responsibilities as mayor and points to continued crime levels in Seattle and the communication failures following the Bite of Seattle shooting. The couple listed 5 separate categories that outline how Wilson has been negligent in her duties. If the process continues, registered voters could have a chance to approve or reject the measure. Local police are looking for changes to the legal system after a man was acquitted for pointing a laser at police aircraft. A man in Auburn was arrested and booked for pointing a laser at a King County Sheriff's helicopter earlier this year, but was relieved of those charges by a jury. The jury believed that the man did not knowingly or maliciously point the laser at the helicopter. The FAA has reported an increase of laser strikes against aircraft over the last 6 years, and more than 200 reports of laser strikes have been reported in the state of Washington. Prosecutors believe that the laws need to be rewritten to strengthen legislation against laser strikes on law enforcement aircraft. A 5-year-old girl in Graham was found dead this week following what may have been an animal attack. The girl was reported missing in Graham on Thursday and was found dead with a large dog nearby. Pierce County Sheriff's deputies report that the injuries suffered by the girl are consistent with a large animal attack, and the dog was acting aggressively when officers arrived on the scene. The dog was put down, and the girl was transported to the Pierce County Medical Examiner's office. In sports, the Mariners lost a late one last night, falling to the Houston Astros in 10 innings. They lose 10-7. In the WNBA, the Storm fall to the Portland Fire, 84-82. For Northwest News Radio, I'm E.S. 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
6: A crash just about out of your way, south on I-5 near 516, taking away your 2 right lanes. No issues in the southbound Tacoma Narrows Bridge. You're clear in south on I-5, Tacoma to Olympia. You're looking at a 32-minute ride. On 167 north and southbound, either way between Auburn and Puyallup, you're looking at a 15-minute ride. Tuckville and north to Seattle on I-5, less than 20. You're slightly delayed as you move through the work zone over the Ship Canal Bridge with only your 2 left lanes open. Northbound on 405 Bellevue to Linwood, you're looking at 35 minutes. And Kirkland, construction has Northeast 85th Street closed and the north and southbound 405 ramps to it closed. This is set in place until early Monday as you make your way southbound on 405 Bellevue to Renton. A 20-minute ride heading to the airport. All routes in, you're crash-free. Though, northbound State Route 99 is closed at the First Avenue Bridge in the Northwest News Radio Traffic Center. I'm Karen Trombley.
5: We'll see some lingering clouds in the area today, but plenty of sunshine around the sound. Some light breezes and a bit cooler than yesterday. High temperatures will stay in the mid-70s with a high temperature of 74 expected this afternoon.
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7: It's the weekend. Keep your elbows and knees out of the aisle, please. There's a cart with a president coming through. We start here. President Trump admits he was sneaked off of Air Force One.
8: I just have to do what they say. They go for safety, and I have to do what they say.
7: Why the Secret Service decided he was in danger and why no one knew about it until now. A loss in Wisconsin prompts questions for progressive Democrats.
9: This was largely a comeback victory, if you will, for the party establishment.
7: But was this about the movement or the candidate? We'll break down this week's primary. And rescue crews are clawing at rubble in Colombia.
10: They're using their bare hands to dig through this concrete to try to rescue people.
7: Our team is there among them as an earthquake's death toll continues to climb. From ABC News, this is Start Here Weekend. I'm Brad Milkey. Protecting the president comes with kind of dueling responsibilities. Like, on one hand, if you're the Secret Service, you want to do whatever you can to protect the commander-in-chief, right? That is your priority. But you've also got to balance all that with the job of being the president. As much as bodyguards would love for you to stay in a bunker, a head of state also needs to be able to conduct business, to meet with the public he represents. It's tough to say you're answerable to the people if none of the people are allowed to see you or know where you are. Well, about a month ago, you might remember this big trip President Trump made to Turkey for a NATO summit. Strangely, he flew in on one plane, this new Air Force One model donated by Qatar, but he was also said to be leaving on a different plane, the old model. Well, this week, the Washington Post published a jaw-dropping story claiming that President Trump wasn't actually on the plane, that there was an operation to ferry him to safety in the face of an assassination plot, and that for a brief while, much of the world had no idea where he was. Well, on Tuesday night, President Trump confirmed this happened.
8: I just have to do what they say. They go for safety, and I have to do what they say.
7: Let's bring in ABC's D.C. managing editor, Catherine Falders, who's been chasing all this down. Catherine, can you just walk us through the reporting here?
11: So this is pretty remarkable. Remember, this was the day where he was expected to depart NATO. Trump was in Turkey. This was early last month. And then in the morning, Eastern time, our time, in the morning, the president posted a message on his social media account. He said that actually he would be flying the old Air Force One, you know, that one we're so familiar with seeing, because he's going to send that new plane, that Qatar gifted plane, to an Air Force base in the UK because he was going to let service members tour it. Now, that set into motion a bunch of questions at the time with the troops on the ground. They said, well, wait a second. Okay, are we going there? Is he flying on that plane? Is he flying on the Air Force One? Our Michelle Stoddard was the pool representative on the plane at the time. And I remember we were asking her questions, well, what does this mean?
7: Right.
11: What plane is Trump flying on? We learned that the old Air Force One would fly to link up with the new plane in the UK at that Air Force base. And then they would do a little plane switch. The president would move from one plane to the other. And then they would be on their way back to the U.S. via the new plane, the Qatar plane. Okay. So now the pool's on the plane. They say wheels up, wheels down, all of that standard operating procedure that we see when you travel with the president. Well, according to the Washington Post, we come to find out that actually Trump wasn't even on that plane. There's a third plane involved. Now, that was another plane that happened to be behind, off to the side of Air Force One. And here's what happened. You see Trump get on the stairs of the aircraft, the press pools on the ground, on the tarmac. They see him get on the press pool boards. Mm-hmm. And then an unusual thing happens when they're on the plane. They're told to keep their windows down.
12: Do you know why they had us close our window blinds? That was not usual.
11: And we had known, Brad, at the time, like, there were threats from Iran. Trump was saying that.
12: You want to take out the U.S. leader, me, I'm on every list. I saw things this morning, I'm on every single one of their lists.
11: And we knew, given the proximity to Iran, there were threats, there was this and that. So it was unusual, but it didn't seem so unusual in the moment, just given where they were, right?
7: Okay.
11: And the state of the war. So what we come to learn from the Post is that actually he wasn't on that plane at all. He boarded the steps, and you can see from the pool footage a catering cart. Now, the cart, imagine we're all at the airport and it's the cart that's affixed to the plane that you load food and beverages from. There is a catering container on the exact opposite side of the plane. So imagine if you and I are just walking through the door, the front door of a plane, and you just walk directly to the other side and get out. That's what happened here. So what the president did in secrecy is get on the plane and then actually got into that container from the food catering truck. The cart went down and then you could see it drive away. Now, any observer would think, well, you know, I guess they've loaded the food and beverage and the cart is going away. Well, it was actually an operation, according to the Washington Post, this clandestine operation to move the president out of view of everyone, except for surely some Secret Service agents and a select group of staff, from one plane to the other plane out of view without the knowledge of the press or, frankly, anybody else, most people.
1: Wait, and so this would be like there's sort of a convoy, a caravan. He is in a plane, just not the one that any of the reporters are on and that anyone knows about. Why, Catherine? You mentioned tensions with Iran. Was that the concern here?
11: Yes, it was. And our reporting at the time was that he wasn't flying on the Qatar plane because of the escalations with Iran. Of course, we didn't know this at the time. We didn't know that it went a step further. But yes, threats to his life, and that presumably the Secret Service assessed that there was enough of a threat to move him from, by the way, one of the world's safest aircraft to a different one.
1: Right.
11: So that he wouldn't be a target, if you will, so that he wouldn't be flying on that plane. And what is so remarkable about this is Air Force One goes wheels up. When the plane lands at the Air Force Base, Air Force One, which we think Trump is on, he descends the stairs in view of the press.
1: Oh.
11: So he...
1: Wait, he got back on the plane somehow?
11: He sure did. Now, it's unclear exactly how he got on. We don't know that. The Post doesn't detail it in their account. I would presume it was a similar method, but he got back on and then descends the stairs. So there would be no reason to believe, as a normal traveler with the president and the White House press pool, to believe that he wasn't on the plane.
1: Well, and has something like this happened before? Like, I'm trying to figure out how to interpret this. Because on one hand, clearly, you want to protect the president. Like that's the priority, especially when you're going overseas, right? On the other hand, it seems like if there was a threat big enough to make the president go into hiding, that shouldn't take a month to come out. Like, that seems like an important thing for the public to be aware of, or maybe even the people on that plane to be aware of at some point.
11: Yeah, and typically, Brad, when this happens, so I'm thinking about an example with Bill Clinton in 2000. Something like this similarly happened where the press pool thought he was on the plane, and then when they landed at the location with the tarmac, the president actually descended a different staircase. So it was known.
1: Okay, so that sort of thing has happened. The switcheroo thing has happened before.
11: It has, and it's surely a method, sure, that the Secret Service uses, a very, very rare. And of course, there's always operational security concerns. They're always maneuvering, and there's diversions, always.
1: We are actually up against a break right now, but when we come back, we will talk more about this covert flight. That's after the break.
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24: Inflation hitting its highest level in nearly 3 years, up 3.8% from a year ago, as prices soar from gas to groceries.
25: The issue is oil.
26: It's the sky-high price of energy that's driving inflation both at the consumer and the producer level.
25: And the war in Iran could send prices even higher.
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25: Whatever happens next happens here. 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
6: Got a crash in the South Sound, southbound I-5 near 84th and your 2 left lanes. You're heavy on the approach as you make your way into the South Sound. From Tukwila to Tacoma on I-5, you're looking at 30 minutes. Tukwila north to Seattle on I-5, less than 20. As you make your way northbound on I-5, Seattle to Everett, you're looking at a 35-minute ride. And now through 11:59 p.m. Sunday night, all lanes of northbound 99 First Avenue Southbridge closed in between 509 and East Marginal Way. And with this, your 99 northbound off-ramp to Michigan Street is closed. Taking a look at your ride on 405, Bellevue South to Renton, crash free in less than 20. No issues on the Valley Freeway, both ways in between Renton and South to Puyallup. You do have a slight delay as you make your way through the work zone, I-5 northbound over the Ship Canal Bridge, with your 2 left lanes open. This setup in place until the end of the year with changes in the Northwest News Radio Traffic Center. I'm Karen Trombley.
29: We'll see a mix of sun and clouds in the sky today with some periods of really solid sunshine as we make our way through the day. High temperatures will stay in the mid-70s for the majority of the afternoon. All in all, a pleasant way to start the weekend.
7: Welcome back to Start Here Weekend from ABC News. I'm Brad Milkey. Before the break, we were talking with ABC's Catherine Falders about this report of a kind of stealth flight, a great escape that President took. And Catherine, you mentioned that something like this has happened before. Bill Clinton, 20 years ago. What's the difference between this and that then?
11: What is very strange here is that with the Clinton example, the press pool were privy to what was going on. Obviously, it would not report it until it was safe. And of course, they saw Bill Clinton go down, and I believe Clinton's White House aides at the time had spoken about it. In this case, we're only finding out because the Washington Post reported it.
30: Do you think there wasn't a security concern?
31: No, no.
11: And we're only finding out a month later. So it does beg the question, Brad, how significant was the security threat, whether it be to the president, to Air Force One, how significant was it to evacuate the president out of the other side of the plane?
7: Right, and exactly. And if you're so convinced that Iran might be able to blow up, what, the safest plane in the world, and you're still willing to have the reporters on there and the service members who fly that plane, just seems like an absolutely wild story. From the Washington Post, Catherine Falders, thank you for breaking it down for us.
11: Thanks, Brad.
7: It's been clear in this midterm election cycle that left-wing Democrats are having a moment. Last week's primary victory for Abdullah Sayed in Michigan's Senate race sent yet another message that self-described Democratic socialists can have statewide appeal. The question going into this week was, could a Democratic socialist win in a more moderate Midwestern state like Wisconsin? Well, on Tuesday, we got our test case with Francesca Hong.
0: We are going to collectively reject despair, and we are going to unite.
7: Hong is bold, she's unapologetically progressive, but she's been outspoken in social media posts she's later had to walk back. Critics wondered if she would be vulnerable in a general election, but there did not seem to be a clear moderate challenger. People had gotten into this race, then dropped out, then rejoined at the last minute. So if a Democratic socialist could ever come to power in the Wisconsin governor's mansion, you'd think this would be the moment. And yet, on Tuesday, as election night went on, the race was too close to call. Hong was not running away with it. And then it became apparent she was not going to win, and she conceded this race. What's more, this wasn't the only big race that is still reverberating around the country. ABC's Capitol Hill correspondent Jay O'Brien is here. Jay, what happened in this race?
1: Yeah, it was a close race, first and foremost, Brad. I mean, Francesca Hong only loses by, right now, as we talk, about less than 4,000 votes.
7: Wow.
1: And it's interesting because polls showed Hong running away with this. She was heavily favorited over David Crowley, who's the Milwaukee County executive, who was more the establishment-backed choice. He'd been supported by the state's popular governor, Tony Evers. At one point, Brad, it appeared that Hong had so much momentum that Crowley, just about a month ago, suspended and then a few days later unsuspended his campaign. So he had essentially, for a time, very briefly, dropped out of this race. And then, of course, on Tuesday night, he wins.
2: Today, I stand before the people of Wisconsin after we rose from the ashes, after we rebuilt this campaign with purpose, and after people of Wisconsin decided that the bright future that working Wisconsin families deserve is worth fighting for.
1: This was largely a comeback victory, if you will, for the party establishment. It was a stinging blow to progressives, and it comes amid this overall context of this kind of battle for the soul of the Democratic Party that's been playing out for months. And Crowley, in a way, acknowledges that. And he calls for, in remarks after it became clear that he was going to win, unity. He says that this isn't about establishment versus progressive. This is about taking on the Republican candidate here who's been endorsed by President Trump, Congressman Tom Tiffany.
2: And every one of us has something much bigger to unite around. And that is keeping MAGA extremism from bringing the chaos we see in Washington into our neighborhoods right here in the state of Wisconsin.
1: Tiffany, for his part, tries to tie Crowley to Hong. He said there's, quote, in a statement, not a dime's worth of difference between the two. And he's doing that in part because Democrats, including some progressives who distanced themselves from Hong, viewed her as a flawed candidate.
7: Well, that's the thing for Democrats. I mean, it's all well and good to say, hey, yeah, we're all united against Republicans. And yet, after we saw, I mean, people were jumping over themselves to challenge Hong in this race. Are there other results that kind of give us a clue as to how the Democratic Party is feeling right now outside of Wisconsin?
1: It's kind of race by race. I mean, progressives did have a pretty big win next door in Minnesota that same night. Lieutenant Governor Peggy Flanagan, triumphant, now the party's candidate for Senate in the primary. She beats Congresswoman Angie Craig. She was very much Flanagan, the progressive pick here.
3: We are going to fight the corruption, whether it's in the White House or in the halls of Congress, because the grift has to stop.
1: But also it's race by race because it's really candidate dependent. Think about Francesca Hong for a second. She, as you'd covered, spent the last few days of her campaign really on defense over comments she had made in the past about defunding the police and a now deleted post that was from 2020 where she said, quote, cancel Thanksgiving over concerns about colonialism. She since said her views have changed on those and other issues, but it was enough for progressives to kind of distance themselves from her, but also in the same map, bear hug other candidates like Peggy Flanagan, but also think about Michigan and Abdul al-Sayed. And so it really becomes a race-by-race kind of thing. But also, at the same time, and I know this is a contradictory comment, but it's part of a broader wave of these progressive candidates trying to mount these insurgent races against establishment picks.
4: I was going to say, the reason it's race by race is probably because it sounds like every time Democrats put forward a well-vetted moderate, a lot of their own voters are like, no, we don't want that person. We want anyone else, somebody more left of that.
1: Exactly right. And then it's up to that candidate, whoever the anti-establishment wing of the party puts forward, to pass this kind of electability test. And some do, and some don't.
4: Yeah, really interesting moments here. And again, now David Crowley will stand for the governor's race in Wisconsin, which could be tight. We'll see. I mean, state polls might have been very off here. That's part of the story here as well, is just how unpredictable this has all been. Jay O'Brien, thank you so much.
1: Thank you, Brett.
4: We thought the death toll would rise in Colombia. Well, sure enough, it has. Days after a 7.4 quake rocked towns across entire regions in the South American nation, that death toll is now up past 260. And here's the problem. Much of this country's most populated cities sit in the more mountainous western half of Colombia, which is where all that seismic action would usually take place. And so that is why there are still rescues happening right now. And actually,

0: first, the rescue operations began because people thought there were children trapped under this debris. It's unclear if that's true, but rescuers have been working nonstop. Around me right now are hundreds and hundreds of people from the community. They came here with their buckets, with hard hats, and they're using their bare hands to dig through this concrete to try to rescue people. We heard they were able to pull some people out. A few of them were alive, but others unfortunately did not make it. We also came across a gentleman who has been here showing his photos to people who are walking around here just to see whether they've seen his family members. There are four relatives who he believes are trapped underneath this rubble right now, so he's here helping out. I mean, a lot of people are here not because they have relatives who are trapped, but they know the feeling of losing someone or not knowing where your loved one is. So they've dropped everything, grabbed whatever they can, and they're here to help dig through this debris of steel and concrete. There are also people here who have bottles of water, and they're giving them out to rescuers, some refreshments, just anything they can. There are chaplains here to help with the emotional toll that this is having on people. As I mentioned, we heard that at least one body was pulled from the rubble. Every few minutes, we're hearing people here tell us to stay quiet, tell all the hundreds of people here to remain quiet. And what that means is they've heard something, and they want to make sure they can hear the survivors who are trapped underneath so they know exactly where to dig, Brad.
1: Unbelievable. And Faith, if you can hear me, when you look around the entire country, do you have a sense of the death toll at this point and just how many people are still unaccounted for?
0: Well, the death toll has skyrocketed since this began. When we woke up on Tuesday morning, it was about 160-something. By the end of the day, it was well over 200. The extent of the devastation, the extent of the death toll, the missing, the injured, has yet to be counted, has yet to be realized. This is going to take a while because, again, the rescue efforts are still underway. They're hoping that they can actually still find survivors. We know earlier on Tuesday, the foreign minister of Spain said more than 164 of his nationals were missing.
1: Oh, wow.
0: We don't know whether they've been found. There are
1: That's
0: a lot of relatives who are here, just from one country. We don't even know how many Colombians are missing at this point. And we're just in one area of the country where this happened. And just to remind you, this quake was felt not just here in Colombia, but in at least three other countries that border Colombia.
1: All right, and we are actually up against another break right now. But when we come back, we will have more from on the ground in Colombia. That's after the break.
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11: ABC News, I'm Chuck Severinsen. Tropical storm Lala expected today to hit Hawaii as a hurricane. In Hilo, Hawaii, ABC's Melissa Adan.
12: Now, there's also the question of Kilauea, the massive volcano erupting here. Some studies suggest volcanic gases can make storms produce more lightning. But when we're talking about more than 2 feet of rain falling on these massive volcanoes and mountains, the biggest threat will be mudslides.
11: Flooding in Ohio, Illinois, and Indiana. ABC News forecaster Samara Theodore.
13: The days-long storm bringing more than 10 inches to some areas.
14: We're just trying to save what we can right now.
13: This neighborhood near the White River evacuating. The river expected to crest today.
11: Rescuers break.

0: working through earthquake rubble. A magnitude 7.7 quake struck off the coast of Indonesia today, then another 6.9 quake hit. Officials say at least 38 dead. Five people shot and wounded early today at Virginia State University. School says one person's critical. This is ABC News.
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2: A recall effort has been made against Seattle Mayor Katie Wilson after paperwork was filed by two residents of Seattle. The couple claims that Mayor Wilson has been negligent in her responsibilities as mayor following the Bite of Seattle shooting and crime levels throughout the city. Local police are looking for changes to the legal system after a man was acquitted for pointing a laser at a police aircraft. A man in Auburn was arrested and booked for pointing a laser at a King County Sheriff's helicopter, but was relieved of those charges by a jury. Prosecutors believe that the laws need to be rewritten to strengthen legislation against laser strikes on law enforcement aircraft. A five-year-old girl in Graham was found dead this week following what may have been an animal attack. The five-year-old was reported missing in Graham on Thursday and was found dead with a large dog nearby. Pierce County Sheriff's Office had to shoot the animal. 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
3: Starting in the south zone, I-5 northbound, Olympia into Tacoma, you're looking at less than 35 minutes. Tacoma Narrows Bridge, you're clear, no issues. 16 east, connecting onto I-5 and 18 in between Auburn and Federal Way. You're moving with no delays. On the Valley Freeway, no issues. And 405 northbound, Bellevue to Linwood, you're looking about 35 minutes. There is work in Kirkland that has northeast 85th Street closed both ways, and your north and southbound 405 ramps to it closed. This is set in place until early Monday. As you make your way northbound Shoreline to Everett on I-5, you're looking at less than 30 minutes. I-5 northbound over the Ship Canal Bridge with only your two left lanes open. Traffic's moving with no delays for now through the work zone. Northbound express lanes remain open 24-7 with this setup. As you make your way southbound, Seattle to Tukwila, less than 20. Heading to the airport, all routes in, crash-free in the Northwest News Radio Traffic Center. I'm Karen Trombley.
2: We'll see some lingering clouds in the area today, but plenty of sunshine around the sound. Some light breezes and a bit cooler than yesterday. High temperatures will stay in the mid-70s with a high temperature of 74 expected this afternoon.
4: Welcome back to Start Here Weekend from ABC News. I'm Brad Milkey. Before the break, we were talking with ABC's Faith Abube, who's on the ground in Colombia following that deadly earthquake. And Faith, I know you're still amongst this crowd as this rescue operation unfolds, but is it safe to say that Cali is not the only sort of populated city center? Cali's a big city within Colombia, but it's not the only one that's been affected like this.
5: Oh, definitely. One of the other hard-hit cities is Pereira. That is where the governor was on Tuesday. He went to survey the damage there and also just look over the rescue operations. He was in Cali the day before on the day of the earthquake to see what was happening here. So, I mean, it's all hands on deck. It's just unbelievable the number of people who are literally crowding this area right now. Just think about Times Square and just the volume of people who are there in the middle of the street, except these people have hard hats on, except these people have masks on, except they have gloves, they have buckets, and they're digging and sweating, and they've been here for hours and hours.
6: Everybody wants to help. And that's the thing. You see everybody here. Just they want to help. They want to help. There's some people that have family members that are trapped under there, and you see them on the top.
5: We actually came across a gentleman who actually came here with a church group from California, Josh Martinez, who was part of this rescue operation on Tuesday afternoon. And he was just telling us how just emotional everything has been.
4: Faith Abube on the ground in Cali. Thank you so much.
5: Thank you, Brian.
4: In recent days, the Department of Health and Human Services has been getting lots of questions.
7: Taylor Farms, the company linked to the record cyclosporiasis outbreak, tells us that it's recalling additional foods with jalapenos like guacamole and salsa.
4: First, there were questions about food. The agricultural giant, Taylor Farms, which now processes more salad products than any other company in North America, has issued a voluntary recall of more than a dozen products that contain jalapenos amid a growing salmonella outbreak. Remember, this is the same same company that already issued a different voluntary recall of iceberg lettuce after a cyclospora outbreak.
7: What's being done right now to make sure our vegetables are safe? People have been very nervous.
4: When it comes to that, Secretary Robert F. Kennedy Jr. has largely refused to answer ABC's questions, even at events devoted to food safety. But this week, when his senior advisor, Callie Means, spoke to ABC's Kira Phillips, he downplayed these concerns.
8: The American people are concerned about their kids being pre-diabetic, being obese, about the skyrocketing rates of chronic disease.
7: They're concerned about their vegetables too, Callie.
8: And if you have one statistic.
7: Are you denying that?
8: Absolutely not.
7: Do you think that Americans are not concerned about their vegetables?
8: I'm not denying that. I'm saying we have best in class. Because it is interesting and I think very noticeable to Americans that on a day we're talking about historic food policy reform, you are breaking your neck to talk about a couple of diarrhea cases.
4: A couple of diarrhea cases. Of course, in actuality, we're talking about 22,000 cases across 47 states. But that's not the only area in which the Trump administration is fielding health questions.
9: Mr. President, you're a proud father. Would you have vaccinated your children differently based on the recommendations?
10: Well, I did. I took my children for 5 different vaccinations. In other words, I broke it up.
4: President Trump also signed an executive order taking aim at the childhood vaccine schedule.
10: In many cases, we were requiring 72 jabs for our beautiful, healthy, lovely, delicate little children.
4: Specifically, this is about what diseases American kids should be immunized against and when they should get those shots.
10: You have the MMR. We want it in 3 separate vaccinations, given at separate times.
4: This order recommends they get fewer vaccines and further apart.
10: So we're reducing them. We're changing it to visits over a period of a year and a half. So they get 20% of what they would have gotten in one big shot.
4: With that, let's go to Dr. Richard Besser. He's the former acting head of the CDC. He is now the CEO of the Robert Wood Johnson Foundation. He's also our former chief medical correspondent. So good to talk to you again, Dr. Besser. Thanks for being here.
11: Great to be here, Brad.
4: Hey, before we get to your reaction to this announcement, can you just break down what it is? Like, what is the White House actually recommending, I guess?
11: The administration tried to do this back in January. What they're recommending is that the United States adopt a vaccine schedule that's very similar to what's being used in Denmark. Mm-hmm. And that would mean that there are 6 fewer vaccines that are recommended for routine use by all children. And from the perspective of a pediatrician, I'll add that to the list of things that I am. Mm-hmm. I practiced pediatrics for more than 30 years. This is a big mistake. It's a step in the wrong direction.
4: Yeah, why is that? Because I'm sure there are lots of parents that are like, wait, I don't see why my kid has to get a shot for Hep B before leaving the hospital, why they have to get, a dozen shots within their first 6 months. Why don't we spread these out a little bit more?
11: So our vaccine schedule has evolved over a period of decades, and it's evolved with the input from experts in children's health, experts in infectious diseases, with the goal of keeping our children safe for as long a period of time as possible. It's absolutely miraculous. You know, I practiced pediatrics for more than 30 years, and there was nothing I did as a pediatrician that had more proven value than helping to ensure that all the patients in my practice were fully vaccinated on time. And the reason why on time matters is that the early stage of life, children are vulnerable for quite a number of diseases. And so the sooner you can get them protected, the better. But it's always a conversation with parents in terms of what are their concerns, what do they want to do, and what do you recommend as someone who has some experience and expertise in children's health.
4: The MMR vaccines, that's measles, mumps, and rubella, that's always given as like one shot. This is the one case where he wants to have more shots, right? Where he's basically saying, hey, you get this cocktail of drugs mixed up in one shot. He invoked unproven or even medically disproven theories that at least one of these drugs could be linked to autism. What's your response to this recommendation?
11: First off, I think it's absolutely ludicrous. You know, the MMR, the measles, mumps, rubella shot, has been given for decades and has been shown to be safe. Mm-hmm. Ask any child. Hey, would you like to have one shot that protects you from 3 diseases? Or how would you like to come back every week and get 3 separate shots?
4: Oh.
11: It doesn't make any sense. It doesn't make any sense because The vaccine is highly effective as it's made. We don't even have available in this country separate shots, so they would have to do the testing to make those available. The burden on families, you know, parents have to take time off work to bring their children in for visits. And that's fine if there's a health reason to do so. But this is about politics and the Secretary of Health's unfounded belief that they're safer if you separate them. They absolutely are not.
12: Has the science changed or just the politics around the science?
11: The science is continually changing. And so, you know, Congress put in place a process for evaluating science and making vaccine recommendations. There's a committee that is empowered to advise the CDC on vaccine recommendations. And that's the routine process.
12: Mm-hmm.
11: But back in January, the Secretary of Health said, oh, I don't want to do that. I'm just going to issue a whole new vaccine schedule. Well, the American Academy of Pediatrics, which represents all pediatricians, went to court, and the court said, not so fast. That's not legal. You can't do that. Here they are again trying to do it by executive order. I don't think this will stand either.
12: Well, that's my other question. Is executive order, this is still a recommendation from, in this case, I guess, like the White House, basically. It's not even the CDC, which I think puts out the sort of what we would consider like the recommendations. So how much weight does this actually carry at the end of the day?
11: I don't think it covers much weight. The American Academy of Pediatrics puts out a vaccine schedule, and I would recommend that if parents want to know what's truly recommended, look at that one.
12: Oh, not the CDC necessarily or the Trump administration. You'd say the Academy of Pediatrics at this point.
11: Yeah, I mean, I worked at the CDC for 13 years,
12: right,
11: and it absolutely breaks my heart. But I no longer recommend that people look at the CDC website for honest, evidence-based vaccine information. It's just not there.
12: Really high-stakes stuff here for so many families. Now I think a lot of them wondering who to trust for that baseline information. Dr. Richard Besser, thank you so much.
11: It's a real pleasure. Thank you.
12: Next up on Start Here Weekend, there's water everywhere around this island, but for thousands, not a drop to drink. We'll take you to Puerto Rico. After the break,
13: 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The traffic and your weekend forecast next.
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3: Crash free and you're moving with no delays. From Tacoma into Federal Way, less than a 20-minute ride. Now north on I-5, north on 405, Tukwila into Bellevue. You're looking at less than 30. I know before you go, your northbound 99 First Avenue South Bridge closed in between 509 and East Marginal Way. Set in place until 11:59 p.m. Sunday night, midnight. And then as you make your way on the east side of 405 northbound Bellevue to Linwood, less than a 35-minute ride. In Kirkland, this work may change your route. In Northeast, 85th Street is closed. That's both ways at 405. And your north and south on 405 ramps to it closed. This is set in place until early Monday. As you make your way through the work zone, I-5 northbound over the Ship Canal Bridge through Seattle with only your two left lanes open. A slight delay. If you see a problem on the road, you can text us 206-421-1000 when it's safe to do so. In the Northwest News Radio Traffic Center, I'm Karen Trombley.
2: We'll see a mix of sun and clouds in the sky today with some periods of really solid sunshine as we make our way through the day. High temperatures will stay in the mid-70s for the majority of the afternoon. All in all, a pleasant way to start the weekend.
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12: Last week about possible cyber attacks being plotted against American water systems, up to 12 states at last count. But in Puerto Rico, the scenario was even scarier as the water supply suddenly dried up. There didn't appear to be any foul play here, but we're also not talking about a potential water crisis anymore. No, the water crisis is here. It's happening, and it is affecting tens of thousands of Americans. ABC's Andrew Dimbert has been tracking the latest. Andrew, how did this all start?
26: Well, the immediate issue here has been extreme drought in Puerto Rico, leading to this water crisis. Now, the crisis goes deeper than that, but that is the immediate problem here. Right now, you've got 180,000, more than 180,000 customers are facing a rotating water shutoff, or rationing, if you will. And our crews on the ground in Puerto Rico have also noticed that the water reservoir there, the supply of the water reservoir, seems to be low here. You know, you've got Puerto Rico's governor saying that she's working with the federal government on the crisis, but the island's congressional representatives in Washington are urging the governor there to request a disaster declaration from President Trump. Now, they've already declared an emergency on Puerto Rico, but they'd like to see that emergency declaration from the president, because that could open up resources from FEMA as well. And now authorities are saying that these communities, many of them, especially San Juan and other major cities on the island, are going to be going without running water for 48 hours at a time. So you have that, as well as degrading infrastructure and really a lack of rain and the driest month ever recorded in the history of the U.S. territory. And here we are, a deepening water crisis that doesn't seem to be getting better anytime soon.
12: Right. Despite the governor there not yet requesting that disaster declaration, we have seen FEMA assisting. They provided the island with water trailers to help increase Puerto Rico's ability to distribute potable water, which FEMA says will last for an initial period of up to 30 days. A FEMA spokesperson also said they're closely monitoring the conditions in the U.S. Virgin Islands. And Andrew, let's walk back a bit. So if they turn the spigot on their faucets, nothing comes out for, in some cases, up to 48 hours? What does that end up looking like, especially in more vulnerable populations?
26: Yeah, not just an inconvenience, but this is a dangerous situation. So right now, the immediate priority from officials on the ground there is getting people through this drought. Conserving water, getting tanker trucks to communities. The National Guard handing out water bottles and making sure hospitals, nursing homes, the most vulnerable, elderly facilities all have reliable supplies of water.
0: Terrible. It's unbelievable to be living through this today.
26: They're going to have to be prepared to expand these rationing conditions if the conditions on the island continue to deteriorate. These dry conditions, these historic dry conditions, could last well into September, Brad.
12: Why? Like, how did we get here? Because Puerto Rico has had energy issues and water infrastructure issues before. So, I mean, why is this getting so desperate right now in this place?
26: That they do. And it seems that this drought really is exposing problems that have plagued the island and its infrastructure when it comes to their water systems for years. I mean, you have to go back to Hurricane Maria in 2017. I know that was 9 years ago, but they are still seeing those problems. And with this extreme drought, those problems have only gotten worse. Hurricane Maria was essentially a watershed moment.
1: This is the single major, biggest major catastrophe in the history of Puerto Rico. Bar none.
26: It devastated Puerto Rico's infrastructure. It knocked out the entire power grid, which also damaged water systems and left millions back then without basic services. But because the water system depends so heavily on electricity to pump and treat the water, the damage to the power grid then made the water crisis now even worse.
12: I see. So what has to happen going forward then? Because this sounds like if it's all dependent on the weather, then that sounds rather unfixable. Do they just have to sit and wait like this until it rains more?
26: That would be for the immediate relief, but many experts and even the government of Puerto Rico acknowledging that this isn't a simply just wait for rain and it'll all go away. The system is really under some extreme stress. And right now, as we mentioned, that they're going without running water altogether, residents rationing water, and the drought is actually getting worse before it gets better. But what's particularly troubling is that some communities here were already experiencing serious water shortages well before this drought. Mm. Nearly, I think, 40,000 customers were without water during one outage back in June. And the National Guard actually was activated then, as they are now. The governor herself has acknowledged that water infrastructure has really suffered from decades of insufficient investment and maintenance. So it's not that the drought isn't creating the entire problem here. What it's more doing is exposing and really amplifying a problem that's already been there for years.
12: Yeah, and with if any state was going through this on the mainland, then you just start trucking water back and forth. Here, water just has to be transported to an island over and over. All right, Andrew Dimber, really helpful info. Thank you so much.
26: Thank you.
12: And one last thing. We are into the back half of the WNBA season. Teams are in the midst of a playoff push. Many would say the league has never been more fun to watch. And yet the debate around the W this week is about anything but basketball. You might have seen a lot of random headlines over the last few days. Well, let's just break down where they're all coming from.
5: Cunningham off to Clark. Right wing three is good.
12: This is Sophie Cunningham. Last year, lots of fans simply knew her as Caitlin Clark's teammate on the Indiana Fever. This year, she's got a lot more notoriety, both for getting in scrums on the court.
5: Here's Cunningham up ahead of the field, lays it in. Plus the foul. And then Cunningham gets into the face of Dejanay Carrington right away in the aftermath.
12: And for her words off the court. See, last month, in an interview with our partners at ESPN, she said she wanted to, quote, protect young girls in sport who shouldn't have to go against biological men, end quote. Remember, the WNBA has perhaps the most openly gay athletes of any pro league in America, so this set off an immediate firestorm.
6: We need to protect trans kids.
7: Sports is about belonging. It's about inclusivity.
12: Multiple coaches issued statements supporting trans athletes and transgender Americans. Right-wing commentators claimed Sophie Cunningham was being silenced. In recent days, the league and the players' union denounced acts of hate. But few would say what the rules should actually be. Like, should transgender athletes be accepted onto the court without question? Should hormones be examined the way they are under Olympic guidelines? The current collective bargaining agreement only says women are allowed to play in the WNBA, but this has become the fundamental debate in American sports. What constitutes a woman athlete? Soon, former men's NBA player Enes Kanter Freedom added his own fuel to the fire on Instagram.
8: It's official. I just declared for the 2027 WNBA draft in April.
12: Kanter is a known provocateur, but his point seemed to be, if there's nothing stopping me from joining the WNBA, if all I gotta do is write a letter, how strong are your rules exactly? easily. But transgender rights advocates say this is exactly the kind of bad faith argument that has hijacked these conversations for years. Ironically, for all the noise around this topic, there are no transgender athletes in the WNBA right now. The only one that's ever played was Laisha Clarendon, who was assigned female at birth, played in women's leagues for years before coming out as non-binary and getting top surgery to remove their breast tissue. They were still welcomed into the league. That, activists say, is the journey of a transgender athlete. If Enes Kanter Freedom wants to go that route, have at it. But too often, they say, the transgender debate is waged on theoretical grounds rather than practical ones, like who might go into the bathroom, who could play in the W in the future. In the meantime, Sophie Cunningham now says she wants to go back to just playing basketball, but some of her colleagues might not be ready to end the conversation there. Also, you can always tell in these conversations who is a WNBA fan, who like knows all the players and who never watches the league. Because if you're expecting any of these players to back down from a fight, you haven't been paying attention. All right, that'll do it for us. Thank you so much for listening to Start Here Weekend from ABC News. Start Here Weekend is produced by Aaron Ferrer, Emily Schutz, Jen Newman, and Anthony Ali. Ariel Chester is our social media producer. Josh Cohen is director of podcast programming. I'm our managing editor. Thanks to John Newman, Tara Gimbel, Eamon McNiff, and Katie Dendos. 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I'm Brad Milkey. 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
15: ABC News. I'm Chuck Sievertson. Hurricane warning in Hawaii. Tropical storm Lala expected today to hit as a Category 1 hurricane, maybe smacking right into the Big Island. 2 feet of rain could cause mudslides as well as flooding.
16: People get into real trouble under the bridges, rapidly rising floodwaters, and they get trapped.
15: Honolulu Emergency Services Director James Ireland. Inches of rain leading to flooding in Ohio, Illinois, and Indiana. In Anderson, Indiana, ABC's Alex Perez.
17: We are back in the houses. It is chest deep water.
18: New evacuation orders in parts of the Midwest as storms slam the region for the sixth night in a row. Outside Cincinnati, families in Harrison, Ohio, towed to leave areas near the Whitewater River. First responders searching neighborhoods.
19: We've lived here over 45 years, and we've never seen anything like this, ever.
18: All of Indiana under a state of emergency.
15: Flood watches in effect from Iowa to West Virginia. Rescuers breaking through earthquake rubble. Off the coast of Indonesia today, a magnitude 7.7 quake, and then another one, a 6.9. At least 38 people dead.
20: Dramatic video showing people terrified. You can see them running for safety and hear them screaming. Some even streaming out on motorbikes moving inland after a tsunami warning was issued. It was later lifted. The massive quake and a number of aftershocks shaking buildings, collapsing several homes, and causing concrete blocks to break off onto passengers waiting to board a ferry.
15: ABC's Lama Hassan. A campus shooting this morning. Virginia State University says a lockdown's lifted. Says outside the residence halls, police discovered 5 people shot, all in the hospital, 1 critical. In southern Lebanon, 11 people were killed in an Israeli air attack, 19 others injured, says the Lebanese health ministry. The Israeli military says it targeted terrorist infrastructure. 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
2: I'm E.S. Henry for Northwest News Radio. Washington State Representative Tara Simmons has been fined for improperly using her position to steer public funds into a nonprofit business under her control. Simmons operates 2 nonprofit organizations, and the state ethics panel ruled that Simmons had misappropriated funds to those nonprofits on 3 separate occasions, and she was fined $5,000 for each instance. The panel has been investigating the charges against Representative Simmons for 6 weeks. She will be responsible for attorney fees in addition to the $15,000 fine. Simmons plans to appeal those fines and denies any wrongdoing. The Seattle City Council has announced that it will be conducting a test program to minimize homelessness to Seattle's youth. The council approved a plan to offer financial assistance to youth between the ages of 12 and 24 that are homeless or at risk of being homeless. The program is expected to allocate $400,000 over the next year to assist youth that are having trouble covering rent or utilities and is expected to cover costs that might otherwise force the youth onto the streets. The program will operate with the cooperation of the United Way of Seattle and is currently in operation in other counties in Washington. A new article from WalletHub ranks Idaho as the nation's best state to live in based on housing costs and job opportunities. The article also factored in economic conditions and quality of life into their determinations, and Idaho ranked in the top 10 nationally in many different categories. Oregon ranked 42nd in the country, and Washington came in at 33rd, despite ranking dead last for safety and 5th worst for crime. In sports, the Seattle Storm fall to the Portland Fire last night in a close one, 84-82. The Mariners also lose to Houston in 10 innings last night, 10-7. For Northwest News Radio, I'm E.S. Henry.
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3: Crash-free, seeing a slight delay as you make your way through the work zone. I-5 northbound over the Ship Canal Bridge with only your 2 left lanes open. This set up in place till the end of the year with the northbound express lanes remaining open 24-7 with it. As you make your way northbound, shoreline to Everett on I-5, less than 25 minutes. Southbound trip is the same, less than 20. I-5 southbound Seattle to Tukwila and Tukwila south to Tacoma, just under 35 minutes south on I-5. In the south sound, no issues. Tacoma Narrows Bridge, you're clear. 16 east connecting onto I-5. No delays. Your ride on 405. You're moving with no delays. The northbound Renton to Bellevue. That's less than 25 minutes. No issues on the Valley Freeway. In Kirkland, 85th Street is closed in both your north and southbound 405 ramps. 2 closed. The setup in place until early Monday. The I-90 and 520 bridges into and out of downtown Seattle. No problems. In the Northwest News Radio Traffic Center, I'm Karen Trombley.
2: We'll start the morning today with mostly cloudy skies that should thin out a bit as we make our way through the afternoon. A good mix of sun and clouds throughout the area today. Partly cloudy skies are expected for the majority of the afternoon with some light breezes throughout the day as well. Overall, a nice day around the sound. The high temperatures today will peak in the mid-70s with a high expected near 74 degrees. Enjoy your weekend.
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4: Is America at peak propaganda?
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4: As we know, civility in American politics has been on the decline for some time. Why, though? Why are our lawmakers and the voters going after each other so much more than we've seen in the past? Now, a study is out to try to answer at least some of that question. The paper that we're talking about argues that some members of Congress are acting as what the researchers call conflict entrepreneurs, politicians who use personal insults and character attacks as recurring communication strategies. Now, this comes from an analysis of 2.2 million public statements from the 118th Congress drawn from floor speeches, X or Twitter posts, newsletters, press releases, and so on and so forth. So the big question is, if voters say they dislike incivility and hyperpartisanship, then why do politicians keep using it? So let's bring in the author of the study. That is Mark Jacob. He is the assistant professor of democracy and global affairs at the University of Notre Dame. First off, thank you so much for taking the time.
22: Thanks so much for having me.
4: We'll put that first question to you. If voters say they dislike incivility, why do our lawmakers and our leaders keep using it?
22: Yeah, I mean, that was kind of a motivating question for our study. So we're kind of looking for a reason, right? So why are they doing this? Why are they engaging in this incivility if, and as you said correctly, voters don't really appreciate hearing these personal attacks all the time? And so, you know, you already mentioned what we did is we collected a lot of data. So we looked at public statements made by members of Congress, and then we tried to connect that data to indicators of success, some indicators that may tell us why these conflict entrepreneurs, as we call them, why they engage in this behavior. And what we found is that it's mainly to gain attention. So we looked at cable news coverage, and we find that these conflict entrepreneurs are much more likely to be featured on cable news than legislators who mainly talk about policy or make substantive contributions to the policymaking process. And so it seems like that the main reason for them to do this, to personally attack us, to build a national profile, to be known, not necessarily to be liked, but to be known to the national public and to be featured as much as often on cable news.
4: This really isn't something new in American society where we've seen conflicts with what people say and what people do, but it seems that your study is pointing to the fact that these lawmakers are looking for maybe social media fame or internet fame rather than success in legislation.
22: That's true. I mean, the traditional view is that when you want to be successful, when you want to be a successful politician, you need to win elections, of course. You need to be good at fundraising. When it comes to the legislative process, it's about committee assignments, so whether you're being assigned to promising committee posts, maybe even chair of the committee. It's about how effective you are in introducing and even maybe passing legislation that you introduced. But what we found in our study is that conflict entrepreneurs are not better fundraisers. They're not better campaigners, right? So that they don't perform better in elections. But what we find is that they get worse or less prestigious committee assignments. They introduce less legislation. So their focus is not on policy making, you know, traditional political work, but their focus is on really gaining attention. And so this is something new, we believe, because previously the main goal was, no matter whether you're incivil or not, to have an impact on the policy making process itself. But it seems to us, when we look at the data, that these conflict entrepreneurs are not really even interested in, you know, having any impact on the policy making process itself. It's more like building a media celebrity status, if you will. And so that's something that we believe is is quite new to American politics.
4: Is this sort of the first generation of influencers, as we might call them now? They're coming into power, they're becoming lawmakers, and they're taking that sort of mentality with them to Congress?
22: Yeah, I think that's, of course, a bigger pattern or broader pattern that we observe, and that now has also some downstream consequences for Congress. But something to keep in mind is that, you know, we kind of observed the first cohort of these cars. This is kind of a new phenomenon. What we also find is, and that's interesting, that a lot lots of these conflict entrepreneurs were actually elected in quite competitive districts. So I think something to keep in mind is that what may happen in the upcoming elections is that voters may not like what they see, and that they, you know, especially in these competitive districts, vote these conflict entrepreneurs out. We don't know that yet, but it's important to know that, you know, this is quite a new phenomenon, which has, of course, something to do with social media, the status and influence of influencers. But it's still unclear whether that these people have a long-lasting impact on the political culture and also work in Congress in the long term.
4: How much of this is really the Donald Trump effect, since he kind of came on the political scene in 2015? I mean, you're kind of describing his overall strategy and how he was able to take the White House.
22: Yes, of course, he was probably one of the first to actually issue these attacks. And I think he's a very good example of the dynamic here, right? It got a lot of attention. Polls show that people didn't necessarily like, you know, these attacks, but the media was talking about it. There were a lot of retweets and engagement with these attacks on social media. And as we know, attention is a, you know, powerful and important resource in politics today, not necessarily to be liked, just to be known. And so he is definitely an interesting case, maybe one of the more paradigmatic cases of conflict entrepreneurship. But what we document is that this is a much broader type of and more common type of legislator, right? I mean, first off, we find that there are a little bit more of these conflict entrepreneurs in the Republican Party. And this has probably to do with Trump endorsing some of these conflict entrepreneurs. So Marjorie Taylor Greene, who's not a member of Congress anymore, but at that time, you know, in our data at least, was among the, you know, most attacking conflict entrepreneurs in our data. And of course, she got an endorsement from Trump as well. But we also find that there are a few Democratic legislators who issue these attacks. And so it's not just Republican problem or development per se. We also find that in Democratic Party, but to a lesser extent. So yes, Trump is probably the most obvious case and the most visible one. But we find that there are more who kind of have adopted or have followed a similar path and used that strategy as well.
4: All right. The study is Entrepreneurs of Conflict, a descriptive analysis of when and how political elites use divisive rhetoric. 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
1: Heading somewhere this weekend? Stick around. Traffic and weather are coming up next on Northwest News Radio.
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3: Seattle north to Everett on I-5. You're looking at 30 minutes. Got a slight delay as you move through the work zone northbound I-5 over the Ship Canal Bridge. Northbound drivers on 405 Bellevue to Linwood. You're looking at 28 minutes and less than 20 for 405 southbound drivers Bellevue to Renton. Also less than 20 Tuck Willis south to Federal Way on I-5. In the south sound, a 39-minute ride south on I-5 Tacoma to Olympia. No issues on the Valley Freeway in between Puyallup and Renton, both north and southbound. This work may change your route in Kirkland. 85th Street is closed and both your 405 north and southbound ramps to it closed, set in place until Monday. And now through 11:59 p.m. Sunday night, all lanes of northbound 99 First Avenue Southbridge closed in between 509 and the East Marginal Way. Plus there's work on 18, and this is both ways at 244th right near Maple Valley Road. That's now until 2:30 this afternoon. In the Northwest News Radio Traffic Center, I'm Karen Trombley.
2: Continued periods of sunshine in the area today with just a few clouds hanging around this afternoon. Mostly cloudy skies this morning, but changing to just a few clouds later on in the day. Mild temperatures today as well, with highs staying in the mid-70s later this afternoon. High temperature expected of 74 degrees. Overall, it should be a pleasant day around the Sound today. Enjoy your weekend.
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4: Welcome back to the Northwest Politicast. I'm Jeff Pogela. Propaganda, what exactly is it? Certainly, when you think of the term, you think of what you might hear from Nazi Germany or the Soviet Union during the Cold War. But the United States is no stranger to this as well. And propaganda is not necessarily used in a negative political sense. It can be used for good. So we figured we'd talk to an expert. So I want to bring an author of a new book called Propaganda, the Basics, professor of journalism and communications at Texas A&M University, Nathan Crick. Thank you so much for talking to us.
8: Thank you for having me.
4: Well, first off, kind of tell me the basics of the book here, because as I sort of set this up, the traditional definition of propaganda that most people think of isn't really how you describe it.
8: Right. And the book that I wrote is intended to focus on propaganda as a technique of basically how to get ideas out there and how to change people's reactions and attitudes toward events and things. And so you want to distinguish propaganda as a technique of communication from disinformation, which is the technique of spreading falsity and creating sort of big lies that has a sort of moral valence to it. So you want a neutral technique that can apply as equally to like fundraising for nonprofits as it does to politics in an authoritarian regime.
4: We'll get to the issues of politics in the American sense and in sort of a contemporary idea in just a few moments. But going back to the origination of it, you write in the book that this is really something that is the outgrowth of not only mass media, but when human beings started collecting into civilizations and instead of hunter-gathering groups and building up these big cities.
8: Right. So modern propaganda really is more of a 19th century invention, late 19th century, early 20th century. Persuasion and mass persuasion is really once you have civilization and you have like, you know, the pyramids can be considered a kind of a rough propaganda of some of sorts. But really what we mean by propaganda in the modern sense really begins in the, well, 18th and 19th century. So I talk about like the American Revolution in the late 18th century when the printing press and mass journalism comes around. And something like the Boston Massacre, as I talk about in the text, was really a masterpiece in early propaganda that sparked the revolution and brought the country into the state it is right now.
4: And then if you look at some of the more modern issues of it, and going back to the layperson's definition of propaganda, you have, as we said at the outset, Nazi Germany and the Soviet Union, but that's really more of a perversion and something you would more describe as disinformation, correct?
8: Well, I wouldn't say it's a perversion. It is a form of propaganda, but it is something that uses a lot of disinformation and then distorts the original meaning of propaganda. So propaganda as a neutral term can be good or bad either way. And it's not a distortion to do bad propaganda, right? There is no essential moral truth claims to propaganda. It's a method, the content you put into it. So you think of it like a machine. The content is not, doesn't determine what it is. It's the way it's processed.
4: So how does one spot propaganda for good or for ill?
8: That is a very difficult thing to do, but I'll tell you one basic thing that all propaganda has. which is that it must be easily consumed. All of its meanings have to be very transparent and upfront. You should be able to see it and know what it means right away. If you have to take the time to think about it, if you have to delve into it and really look, then you were really not in propaganda. So you know you're in propaganda when you see it and you're like, oh, that's interesting. I get it. And then you move on, right? And so it has to have that quality to it for it to be propaganda.
4: As you point out in the book, in the modern era, in the 21st century, the most pure form of that would be the meme.
8: Yes, exactly. The memes are they're funny. They are have a cultural valence to them. They often are specific to current events. Sometimes you replace pictures in current events with the person or a phrase that just got into the news into a meme. And when you see the meme, you both laugh and you have a sense of, yes, that should be made fun of, or yes, that's really cool. You have a sort of judgment that you make, which is almost immediate. And you know you're in propaganda. Is specifically, and this is where most people feel it as a negative, you know propaganda the most when it is something you disagree with, because you get angry at it. When you agree with it, it's invisible. But when you disagree, it's like a glaring red light in your face.
4: All right, Professor Nathan Crick with Texas A&M University and the author of the new book, Propaganda, The Basics. Thank you so much for your time and insight.
8: Oh, it's been great talking to you. Thanks so much.
0: The Northwest Politicast returns after this.
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4: Welcome back to the Northwest Politicast. I'm Jeff Pogela. White evangelicals have been one of the most influential forces in modern conservative politics, and they've been a key part of President Trump's political coalition. But how does that influence actually get built and maintained? Dr. Amy McDowell, associate sociology professor at the University of Mississippi, takes on that question in her new book, Whispers in the Pews, Evangelical Uniformity in a Divided America. Drawing on years of fieldwork inside one Mississippi church, she argues that political power is shaped not just by sermons and activist campaigns, but by everyday church culture, especially the quiet pressure to avoid disagreement. In the book, she describes a congregation that presents itself as opening and welcoming while steering members away from difficult conversations about race, gender, sexuality, and politics. So what does that reveal about the way power works inside white evangelicalism and beyond it? Dr. McDowell joins us now. Professor, thank you so much for being here.
23: Yes, thanks for having me on your show.
4: All right, the first question I would ask is, at the highest level, what is the core argument of your book?
23: Core argument is that seemingly trivial conversations in church settings play just as powerful a role as the loudest voices of the religious and political right, which I think is something that you've captured in that introduction. When I went into this study, I didn't consider that small talk, what I define as small talk, would be so present in the church setting. I thought there would be a lot more talk about Trump and his campaign at the time, especially given that I started the study in 2016, but I found the contrary.
4: You mentioned small talk. That's one of the more interesting ideas in your book, but and you say that small talk is really not small at all. What do you mean by that?
23: Yeah, so...

0: aftermath of Trump's 2016 presidential election. From her account, she did start the group to kind of repair relationships. A lot of people were dismayed in the church that so many had supported Trump. Even though that had not been said explicitly, it was something that people sensed. Even in that space, I spent almost 3 semesters with that group, and somehow that president's name never came up. So there was a lot of work being done in kind of everyday interactions in the church to avoid anything that would be considered political. And oftentimes that meant something that would rouse disagreement, that might provoke reflective dialogue or conversation about what the church, where the church stands and why. It might be a way of avoiding deep discussions about one's faith or their relationship with the church. In some ways, small talk doesn't allow for there to be an opportunity for progressive points of view to emerge. And I actually found in private one-on-one interviews that while churchgoers aren't widely different in their political views, there are some differences. There is a lot of gray room. And that wasn't really clear to me until I sat down with someone in private settings.
1: What you describe sounds very familiar with the history of religion and humanity, that dissent is essentially not tolerated. That might be a little strong in this particular context, but how dare you question the church or question doctrine? Is that fair?
0: Yeah, I think that's fair. And I think that's one thing I'm showing. Like, there's been many sociology studies to talk about evangelicalism as having what's called an embattled identity, right? To see themselves as like, there's us and there's them. And kind of like, we have to hold on to our beliefs and our values by defining ourselves against Christians who don't think like us, against progressive mainline Protestants, or against, you know, secular atheist agnostics. That has been shown, and my research shows this as well. In the book, I talk about the ways in which there's a strong delineation between what churchgoers would consider Christian friends and non-Christian friends, and the kind of only trust your Christian friends. And really, that's who you spend your time with. But what I'm showing different is that while there's been so much attention to that kind of embattlement, at the same time, there is a sense that someone, as you just spoke to, that if there's someone even expresses dissent, then maybe they're suspect to being one of them. And there's a lot of work being done for people to not be put in that position or be seen as someone who's kind of outside the church. And in doing so, they're performing what I'm calling biblical sameness. So this act that people put on to emphasize the idea that they're all on the same page about a variety of things, whether that be about LGBT church membership, their stances on same-sex marriage, or something like the message that they would hear a lot at church, that men really should be in charge of women. And there were women in the church that were very active in the church that were very uncomfortable with that idea, and they didn't really know where to express their discomfort with that, and they felt like that they were alone in that discomfort. And in fact, I found out that they're not, but I don't know that they could find that out with each other.
1: All right, Dr. Amy McDowell, Associate Professor of Sociology at the University of Mississippi. The book is entitled Whispers in the Pews, Evangelical Uniformity in a Divided America. Thank you so much for your time.
0: Thank you.
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9: ABC News, I'm Chuck Sievertson. Tropical storm Lala expected today to hit Hawaii as a Category 1 hurricane. 2 feet of rain could cause mudslides and flooding. Red Cross says it's mobilizing staff and volunteers in case evacuation shelters are needed. One location preparing, Inspire Church, Pastor Clint Chinnan.
10: We were able to provide beddings, food, shelter, not just for our people, but for their pets.
9: Inches of rain leading to flooding in Ohio, Illinois, and Indiana in Noblesville, Indiana.
11: Like every time it turns around, it's flooding down here.
9: Rescuers breaking through earthquake rubble. Off the coast of Indonesia today, magnitude 7.7 quake, and then another one, 6.9. At least 47 people dead. A campus shooting this morning. Virginia State University says a lockdown's lifted. Says outside the residence halls, police discovered 5 people shot. All in the hospital, 1 critical. More Ukraine missiles hit Russia. This is ABC News.
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12: State representative from Bremerton has been fined for misappropriating funds to a nonprofit that she runs.

0: State Representative Tara Simmons has been fined $15,000 for channeling funds into the American Equity and Justice Group and charged with conflict of interest and violating special privilege laws. Seattle City Council will be testing a program to help homeless or at-risk youth across the state. The test program will allocate $400,000 for the first year of operation and is designed to offer financial assistance to prevent homelessness in youth between 12 and 24 years of age. A new article from Wallet Hub ranks Idaho as the nation's best state to live in based on housing costs and job opportunities. Oregon came in at number 42 and Washington was ranked 33rd despite ranking last in the nation for safety. 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
2: Seeing a slight delay as you move through the work zone, I-5 northbound over the Ship Canal Bridge with only your two left lanes open. And from Everett south into Seattle on I-5, you're looking at 30 minutes now through 11:59 p.m. Sunday night. Midnight, all lanes of northbound 99, First Avenue South Bridge closed in between 509 and East Margin away. Taking a look at your ride on 405 Bellevue to Linwood, just under 30 minutes. And less than a 20-minute ride, Bellevue south to Renton. This may change your route in Kirkland Northeast, so 85th Street is closed near north and southbound 405 ramps to it closed. The setup in place until early Monday. Valley Freeway, no issues as you make your way south through Renton into Kent. Federal Way south into Tacoma. You're looking at less than 20 minutes. Tacoma Narrows Bridge is clear. There is work on 18 that may slow your ride. 18 both ways at 244th. There's a lane blocked. In the Northwest News Radio Traffic Center, I'm Karen Trombley.
0: We'll start the morning today with mostly cloudy skies that should thin out a bit as we make our way through the afternoon. A good mix of sun and clouds throughout the area today. Partly cloudy skies are expected for the majority of the afternoon with some light breezes throughout the day as well. Overall, a nice day around the sound. The high temperatures today will peak in the mid-70s with a high expected near 74 degrees. Enjoy your weekend.
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0: This is America This Week from Westwood One, a recap of the top stories from the week gone by. 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
1: Moderate Democrat David Crowley has won the primary for governor in Wisconsin.
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1: I'm Donna Warder.
3: At the White House, President Trump signed an executive order revamping recommendations for childhood vaccines. I'm Jennifer King.
4: A catering truck, a clandestine flight, and a ruse, all to protect the president from a potential Iranian threat. I'm Jeff McKay.
5: After more than 8 months at sea and problems aboard the USS Abraham Lincoln,
6: this is an outrage.
5: Some relief may be coming. I'm Jim Roper.
7: She's been a role model to millions and millions of young women.
8: The Trump administration is losing a beloved member. I'm Joan Jones.
9: One lucky winner in Western Illinois has won the $1 billion Powerball jackpot. I'm Marcela Sanchez.
0: All ahead on America This Week. You're listening to America This Week. I'm John Trout. The candidate who at one point in the primary dropped out of the race later announced he was rejoining the race and was a distant second to a Democrat socialist in polling just days before Tuesday's primary has eked out a 0.5 percent percentage point victory to become the Democrat nominee for governor in swing state Wisconsin. Correspondent Donna Warder reports it didn't take long for David Crowley, the moderate Milwaukee County executive, to mend fences with Francesca Hong, the Democrat socialist that many believed would win her party's nomination by a wide margin.
2: Today, I stand before the people of Wisconsin after we rose from the ashes, after we rebuilt this campaign with purpose, and after people of Wisconsin decided that the bright future that working Wisconsin families deserve is worth fighting for. Today, I stand before you filled with gratitude, with humility, and hope as I formally accept the Democratic nomination to be the next governor of the great state of Wisconsin.
1: Moderate Democrat David Crowley has won the primary for governor in Wisconsin, beating Democratic socialist Francesca Hong, who was hoping to ride the wave of recent victories by progressive candidates.
10: I am so deeply, deeply grateful to my core for how hard you have all fought.
1: Audio courtesy of WISN.
2: And I especially want to thank Representative Francesca Hong. Her campaign reminded people across Wisconsin that there are no long shots when it comes to believing in a better future and fighting to expand opportunities to every family. That kind of passion, it strengthens our democracy. And I look forward to earning their support and everyone who participated in this campaign as we move forward together.
1: Crowley is vying to become Wisconsin's first black governor. And in November, he'll face Republican Tom Tiffany, currently a U.S. representative endorsed by President Donald Trump.
11: Stand with me as we fight for better schools and safer communities. Stand with me as we protect the Wisconsin way of life. And stand with me as we move Wisconsin forward.
1: I'm Donna Warder.
0: President Trump on Monday signed an executive order calling for revamped childhood vaccine recommendations, reviewing the focus on a topic that's raised concerns among some public health officials, but also put the vaccine decision-making in the hands of parents. Correspondent Jennifer King reports.
12: It also takes a very hard line on some of the more paternalistic issues that we've been talking about here, sir, in terms of infringing on parents' religious liberty or really just parents' ability to make decisions for their children. We're just going ahead and doing the right thing based on all of the best available research.
3: At the White House, President Trump signed an executive order revamping recommendations for childhood vaccines.
13: So the MMR, we want to have separate visits, separate times. The vaccine being broken into three separate single doses and vaccines being administered in separate visits. For example, at 1 year, you should have 5 separate visits for vaccines rather than getting them all in the same day.
3: The order will advise states to consider updating their school vaccine mandates to reflect the administration's recommendations, although separate measles, mumps, and rubella vaccines are not currently available in the United States.
13: And I saw this early on, and I've seen proof of it, where they have a vaccination thing, looks like the size of a bottle of soda, poured into a little child's body. And bad things happen in many cases, in too many cases, because this is an explosion. This is an epidemic.
3: Public health experts have raised concerns that spacing out shots will lead to an increased risk for children who could be infected with a preventable disease before returning for another visit. The president has also been fixated on connecting autism to vaccines, despite a lack of scientific evidence.
13: Decades ago, children received only a small fraction of the vaccines required today. In those times, people were much healthier, and of course, the high rates of autism now observed did not exist. So there's a reason for such epidemic rates of autism, and we're going to bring it back to much closer to where it was. Well, we do not know exactly what the cause is with respect to autism. It is essential to our research efforts that we have the very best vaccine recommendations in the entire world.
3: Health Secretary Robert F. Kennedy Jr. says research to identify the cause of autism is underway.
14: We'll bring you actions and findings as soon as they are ready.
3: I'm Jennifer King.
0: An Iranian assassination threat against President Trump that the New York Times reports involved shoulder-fired missiles prompted an extraordinary operation last month using an alternate aircraft and a catering truck to move the president while the White House said he was aboard Air Force One. America in the Morning's Jeff McKay reports that the clandestine mission has left some unanswered questions, and now Congress wants answers.
4: The situation started in Turkey when President Trump went to the NATO summit in July. He flew there aboard of the luxury jetliner gifted to the U.S. from Qatar. But for his return trip, Trump announced without saying why he would be flying the former Air Force One rather than the plane that flew him there. The Washington Post reported that with members of the press and members of Trump's cabinet on what was believed to be Air Force One, Trump was clandestinely taken off the plane using an airport food truck and then brought to an Air Force C-32 transport plane, which was used by Defense Secretary Pete Hegseth, which was what he flew out of Turkey, turning Air Force One into a decoy plane. Members of the press aboard Air Force One were told to lower their window shades, an unusual request by the Secret Service at the time before takeoff. The maneuver meant that Trump's actual location was concealed from the American public and many senior U.S. officials and members of his own cabinet for hours. White House officials said a credible threat to Trump involving Iran set the deception operation in motion. The newer Boeing 747-8 gifted by Qatar lacks some of the defensive countermeasures included in the legacy Air Force One. Questions now remain as to how much danger the press and Trump's staff were in aboard Air Force One, questions that some members of Congress now want answered. I'm Jeff McKay in Washington.
0: Concerns over the crew of an aircraft carrier and top White House official calls it quits when America This Week returns after these messages.
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0: Back to America This Week. I'm John Trout. The more than 5,000 sailors aboard the problem-plagued USS Abraham Lincoln, stationed near the Persian Gulf for months, may soon be getting some relief following congressional outrage and concerns over the health of the sailors on board. Details from correspondent Jim Roop.
5: The Abraham Lincoln has been in the Northern Arabian Sea supporting U.S. efforts in the war with Iran for more than 250 days now, in its ninth month. And with issues such as broken toilets, moldy showers, low food supply, shortage of basic hygiene products available in the ship's store, is taking a mental health toll on the military members aboard that ship.
6: This is an outrage.
5: Democrat Senator Jack Reed tells CNN morale aboard the ship, very, very low.
6: They deserve much more than that. They're defending this nation. And I think this is all a result of the very poor planning of this White House and Department of Defense, their lack of a real goal, and the feeling right now among those sailors that they don't know how this is going to end.
5: The Military Times, Stars and Stripes, and the Navy Times are reporting morale is so low and the mental health pressure, fatigue, and other issues increasing. One sailor has reportedly jumped overboard, and other sailors have attempted to jump overboard from the deck of the ship. Parents of those deployed are concerned, like Nicole Conrad.
21: Our government needs to be doing more for our military that's sitting over there.
5: According to the Navy and Secretary of War Pete Hegseth, these reports are exaggerated. A statement from the Navy reads, quote, based on information available to the command, we have not identified an increase in reported suicidal ideation or suicide attempts aboard the ship, end quote. Democrat lawmakers are demanding answers to the reports and concerns by the parents and loved ones of those on board the Abraham Lincoln. Senator Ruben Gallego, a Marine veteran, tells CNN the Trump administration is not considering these sailors at all.
22: They only want to use them as much as they can and abuse them as much as they can, and not really thinking about the best outcome for them.
5: The Navy is now planning on relieving the Abraham Lincoln, replacing it with the USS George Washington. Along with all this, the Wall Street Journal is reporting, and Reuters, that President Trump is also directing the Navy to remove the technology used to launch jet fighters from the aircraft carriers, which is an electromagnetic catapult system, and replace that technology with the old steam catapults, a move expected to cost billions of dollars. I'm Jim Roop.
0: Caroline Leavitt is leaving the Trump administration at the end of the month, stepping down as White House press secretary to become a full-time mom to her two young children. Joan Jones reports that the White House has not so far floated any names as a replacement for the youngest ever White House press secretary.
23: President Trump made the announcement on Wednesday, praising Leavitt as one of the best White House press secretaries in the history of the office. Leavitt, who is 28, became the youngest person ever to hold the job when she took over in January of 25. Despite her age, Leavitt was tough and at times unapologetic.
24: You're a left-wing hack. You're not a reporter. You're posing in this room as a journalist. Of course the president supports peaceful protests. What a stupid question. The least evidence to try to boost her standing with the president are the people in this room who constantly try to sow distrust and chaos amongst the president's cabinet, and it is not working.
23: She had just returned to the White House after giving birth to her second child. In an ex post, she said, quote, the truth is, since returning to the White House after the birth of my daughter, I have felt in my heart that I cannot be the best mom my two young children deserve. Within the administration, she'll be missed. Deputy Chief of Staff Stephen Miller on Fox News.
25: For me, because Caroline is not just a colleague, not just someone for whom I have endless respect and admiration, but she's a close friend, someone I've got to know well, someone that my family has gotten to know well, someone that has really been in every way a source of joy in so many of our lives. Professionally, her credentials, her accolades, her achievements are second to none.
23: As for who will replace her, no firm decision yet, but among the names being floated, conservative political strategist Scott Jennings, lawyer and political advisor Alina Haba, and Carrie Lake, former TV news anchor, now serving as the senior advisor to the United States Agency for Global Media. I'm Joan Jones.
0: Some residents and politicians in Washington, D.C. are at odds with the White House after President Trump ordered National Guard troops to remain in the nation's capital into 2029. Lisa Dwyer reports some of the grumbling is over the more than $1 billion price tag paid for by taxpayers.
1: Washington residents and officials are continuing to question the need for the deployment of National Guard troops in Washington, D.C. President Donald Trump has now extended that deployment through January 2029 at a cost of another $1.4 billion. Locals are also concerned about the impact on the upcoming midterm elections with troops on the street. Other than lawsuits and protesting, there's not much they can do about it. Washington is a congressionally established federal district, which means that as president, Trump has much greater influence over the police and D.C. National Guard, which he controls directly. The Home Rule Act allows residents to vote for local leaders, including the mayor and council members. Congress has oversight over the local budget and review authority of all laws passed. The D.C. delegate to Congress is a non-voting position. I'm Lisa Dwyer.
0: Two media groups sue in an attempt to block Trump media from charging for early access to the president's policy posts on Truth Social. Following the case, correspondent Mike Hempen.
2: President Trump has been sued in federal court to stop him from making money off early exclusive access to his post on U.S. policy on his own Truth Social platform. The lawsuit has been brought by two media groups, Freedom of the Press Foundation and The Intercept. It alleges that Trump's deal with the media firm to post first on his site violates the Constitution. Trump Media and Technology started charging Wall Street firms as much as $100,000 a month for a new service allowing early access to the president's posts so they can trade off them. Truth Social says the lawsuit is an attempt by left-wing activists to silence the president. I'm Mike Hempen.
0: Rob Reiner's son faces a judge, and somebody's $1 billion richer when America This Week returns after these messages.
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9: Crash-free, roadwork may change your route. All lanes of 99 northbound 1st Avenue Southbridge closed 509 to East Marginal Way. Set in place until 11:59 p.m. Sunday night. Got a slight delay as you move through the ongoing work zone northbound I-5 over the Ship Canal Bridge with only your two left lanes open. This setup in place until the end of the year. As you make your way northbound Shoreline to Everett on I-5, less than 25 minutes and the southbound trip is the same. On 405, Bellevue to Linwood, you're looking at just under 30 minutes and less than a 20-minute travel time, Bellevue South to Renton on 405. In Kirkland, Northeast 85th Street's closed with work, and both your north and southbound 405 ramps to it closed. This is set in place until Monday. No issues on I-90 both ways in between 405 and I-5, and Tukwila South to Tacoma, less than a 30-minute ride. In the South Sound, you're crash-free, and no issues to report on the Valley Freeway. 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
0: Welcome back to America This Week. I'm John Trout. Nick Reiner is one step closer to his day in court facing charges in the murder of his parents. With an eye on Hollywood, correspondent Kevin Carr.
11: On Wednesday, the grand jury indictment of Nick Reiner in the murder of his parents was unsealed. Actor-director Rob Reiner and his wife Michelle Singer Reiner were found dead in their Brentwood home in December of last year. Nick Reiner, their son, was charged with two counts of first-degree murder. Los Angeles District Attorney Nathan Hochman explained the charges in December.
3: These charges will be two counts of first-degree murder with a special circumstance of multiple murders.
11: In the days following the murder and arrest, TMZ reported that Reiner had been diagnosed with schizophrenia and recent changes to his medication had caused him to become, quote, erratic and dangerous. Back in December, Hochman reminded people this was in the early stages.
3: Charges are not evidence. Evidence is something that we will be presenting in a court of law to meet the standard of proof we meet in every criminal case.
11: Now, Nick Reiner has been indicted by a grand jury. The indictment includes a new special circumstance allegation, which states that the defendant was lying in wait for his parents and that he used a knife as a deadly weapon in the killings. Hochman said in a statement on Wednesday that the grand jury indictment will, quote, bring us one step closer to a trial and achieving justice. Reiner has pled not guilty to the charges. A pretrial hearing is scheduled for September 15th. If convicted, he faces either the death penalty or life in state prison without the possibility of parole. I'm Kevin Carr.
0: After 3 months, there's finally a winning ticket for the Powerball jackpot, and one person has it. Correspondent Marcela Sanchez reports.
4: One lucky winner in Western Illinois has won the $1 billion Powerball jackpot. But it's still not clear if the winner has come forward. Lottery officials say the ticket was won Wednesday night and was bought at a Hy-Vee gas station in Quincy. The $1 billion can be paid out over 29 years or taken as a lump sum of $450.5 million, with winners almost always taking the lump sum. The Powerball jackpot now resets to $20 million for Saturday's drawing. The odds of winning the jackpot are 1 in 292 million. I'm Marcela Sanchez.
0: That's our show for today. America This Week is produced by Jeff McKay. I'm John Trout. This is Westwood One.
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5: ABC's Melissa Adan is in Hilo, Hawaii, where she says it's not just the high winds and rain that's drawing concern.
6: Now, there's also the question of Kilauea, the massive volcano erupting here. Some studies suggest volcanic gases can make storms produce more lightning. But when we're talking about more than 2 feet of rain falling on these massive volcanoes and mountains, the biggest threat will be mudslides.
5: About 180 National Guard members have been positioned across the state to support rescue operations. Meanwhile, the death toll in Indonesia has risen again. Now at least 47 people have been killed following a magnitude 7.7 earthquake and a series of strong aftershocks. Rescuers right now trying to break through the rubble left behind by those quakes. Quake initially triggered fears of a tsunami and a warning from Indonesia's meteorology, climatology, and geophysics agency. However, those warnings have since expired. Luigi Mangione now pleading guilty to federal stalking charges in the killing of Brian Thompson, the United Healthcare CEO who was shot and killed in New York City in late 2024. ABC's chief investigative correspondent Aaron Katursky asks what's next for Mangione.
18: Mangione's guilty plea at federal court comes just weeks before the start of his state murder trial. His attorneys are already asking a court to dismiss it, saying a second prosecution would amount to double jeopardy. This may be his shot to convince the federal judge to give him something other than life in prison when he's sentenced in December. Whatever time he ends up serving, Mangione's also signaling his preference to serve it in a federal, not a state prison that could be more crowded and more violent.
5: Mangione's admission included a detailed outline of how he tracked down Thompson by posing as an investor and using a 3D printer to make the gun involved in the shooting. You're listening to ABC News.
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19: I'm E.S. Henry for Northwest News Radio. A petition has been sent to King County Prosecutor's Office for a recall effort of Seattle Mayor Katie Wilson. The petition to remove Wilson from office was filed earlier this week by a Seattle couple that claims that Wilson has been negligent in her responsibilities as mayor and points to continued crime levels in Seattle and the communication failures following the Bite of Seattle shooting. The couple listed five separate categories that outline how Wilson has been negligent in her duties. If the process continues, registered voters could have a chance to approve or reject the measure. Local police are looking for changes to the legal system after a man was acquitted for pointing a laser at police aircraft. A man in Auburn was arrested and booked for pointing a laser at a King County Sheriff's helicopter earlier this year, but was relieved of those charges by a jury. The jury believed that the man did not knowingly or maliciously point the laser at the helicopter. The FAA has reported an increase of laser strikes against aircraft over the last 6 years, and more than 200 reports of laser strikes have been reported in the state of Washington. Prosecutors believe that the laws need to be rewritten to strengthen legislation against laser strikes on law enforcement aircraft. A 5-year-old girl in Graham was found dead this week following what may have been an animal attack. The girl was reported missing in Graham on Thursday and was found dead with a large dog nearby. Pierce County Sheriff's deputies report that the injuries suffered by the girl are consistent with a large animal attack, and the dog was acting aggressively when officers arrived on the scene. The dog was put down, and the girl was transported to the Pierce County Medical Examiner's office. In sports, the Mariners lost a late one last night, falling to the Houston Astros in 10 innings. They lose 10-7. In the WNBA, the Storm fall to the Portland Fire, 84-82. For Northwest News Radio, I'm E.S. 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
9: Starting in the south-south, I-5 northbound, Olympia into Tacoma, you're looking at just under 35 minutes. No issues, Tacoma Narrows Bridge and Valley Freeway. No delays as you make your way north on Auburn into Renton, less than a 20-minute ride. Also less than 20 minutes, 405 northbound as you make your way Renton to Bellevue. Bellevue to Linwood, just under 30, north on 405. I know before you go in Kirkland and Northeast 85th Street is closed in sections, plus your north and south on 405 ramps to it. closed. This is set up until early Monday. The I-90 and 520 bridges into and out of Seattle in between 405 and I-5. Light volumes, that's both ways on both bridges. As you make your way north on I-5 over the Ship Canal Bridge, with only your two left lanes open, slightly delayed through the work zone. As you make your way southbound, average to shoreline, less than a 25-minute ride on I-5. See a problem on the road? You can always text us, 206-421-1000. 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
2: We'll see a mix of sun and clouds in the sky today with some periods of really solid sunshine as we make our way through the day. High temperatures will stay in the mid-70s for the majority of the afternoon. All in all, a pleasant way to start the weekend.
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8: And good morning, everyone. This is Rajiv Nagayach, and yes, this is Aging Options. I'm in the studios with Saket Sanger, financial planner and CFP, certified financial planner and fiduciary, who is always there to help me put on a good show. And of course, Henry, making sure that it is going to be a good show. Glad that you're with us this morning. And look, let me start by saying this. This is not just another retirement planning show. This is a different type of retirement planning show where we question the retirement planning process that you're following that will lead to more failures than it'll lead to successes. Now, it's an uncomfortable discussion for many, but one that leads to you knowing what to change in your planning while you can still do so, so you can succeed and not fail in retirement. And today we're going to be talking about one of those very uncomfortable topics most of us are going to want to avoid until we simply cannot do it anymore. What is that topic? Housing. And you've seen it. Your parents, relatives, friends who retired with big dreams of traveling and spending time with friends and family and doing other fun stuff they never had time to do while they were working. But instead they ended up in a care facility, losing money they could ill afford to lose, and with a stressed out family searching for answers. You've seen them deal with these issues, not because they didn't plan, but they got to these scrapes despite having planned. Why? Because their planning never focused on the one question that actually determines success or failure in retirement. That the eventual incapacity years most retirees will need to deal with. Where do you want to be cared for? How will the care be paid for? How will it impact your loved ones? But those are not the questions we ask. The questions that are being asked around the housing issue, around the retirement, go something like this. How much does home care cost? When is it time for assisted living? How much will a long-term care insurance policy set me back? And how do I downsize without losing my mind? Now go to my blog at lifepointlaw.com and we put up four stories every week. Tony Bolin does a great job. And these four stories showcase the questions that are being asked around the housing issue by the so-called retirement planning gurus and pundits. Now, look, they're not bad questions. We'll actually be touching on some of them today, but they are not the pertinent questions that you need to be asking. Because in the end, it's not how you will afford the care that will matter as much as how can you avoid institutional care without turning your family and loved ones into your unpaid caregivers. A long-term care insurance policy does not guarantee that you will not end up in a care facility. It only pays for the costs that are going to be involved with the care. Downsizing does not keep you away from a care facility. It only makes life pleasant, but only while you're healthy. And knowing when to move to assisted living does not keep you out of one, which should be the goal. Because when the time comes, I promise you, you will be the one throwing a fit about moving to that facility. So here's the question that you should be asking instead. What does it actually take to avoid institutional care altogether? And is this even achievable? And if you ask the right people, the answer is absolutely yes. It is absolutely achievable. And I'm not just asking you to take that on faith. I have proof. Turn to the word hospice. Every single day in this country, hospice takes people who are seriously ill, people with complex medical needs, who need pain management, who need round-the-clock care. But hospice keeps them home, keeps them home comfortably and with dignity. Why does hospice succeed where the rest of the system fails? Because hospice isn't a hope. It is a real plan, P-L-A-N, plan. A coordinated team, nurses, aides, social workers, organized around one goal, keeping you home. They assess your house, they arrange the equipment. If something goes wrong at 2 o'clock in the morning, there's a number and somebody answers that call. Nothing is left to chance. Nothing gets figured out in a crisis. It's arranged in advance. And I know this personally because my mother-in-law, Vivian, many years ago spent her last months on hospice in our own home. The nurses came, the spiritual advisors sat with her. No, us. It actually worked. It genuinely worked. So here's the question that you should be asking instead of saying, when is the right time for me to downsize? Here's the question. If hospice can do this for someone with 6 months left, why can't we do it for someone who just had a stroke or has early dementia and needs care for years, not just months? And I'll say to you, yes, we can. There is no law against it. There's only one thing that is missing, is that nobody builds the same plan in advance before a crisis hits. That's the whole secret. Have a plan ready before you need it. And the response isn't going to be panic and the nearest nursing home that you can be shuffled off to. It will be the care coming to you, you not having to move. Now, let me show you what happens when the plan is missing, even when people have unlimited amount of money. Now, many years ago, I worked with a family, let's just call them the Smiths. Wealthy, no financial limits at all. Susan's father, Max, he fell ill, landed in the rehab, and the doctors there, they were pushing care facilities, so Susan called me. I went to the rehab and met the family there. Doris, Max's wife, was holding a stack of care community brochures, and I asked her, well, what are your goals for Max? Well, she said, we want to bring him back home. I just don't know how to do that. So we did exactly what hospice does. I brought in a geriatric care manager, walked to their home, a beautiful place with an ocean view, and figured out how to convert a downstairs room into a bedroom. Identified the equipment, identified the caregivers, gathered the whole family, and laid out the plan for them. The ultimate question the family wanted to know, the cost, $15,000 to $20,000 a month. Now, mind you, this family can easily, they could easily have afforded the cost. And still, once the number got blurted out in the room, the entire room of loving family members felt sheerly silent. Now, where does the silence come from? I think it comes from the family members being ambushed with information they had heard for the very first time. Each family member had their own standard on what is right and what is wrong about the care their dad needed at this time. The oldest son in the meeting, he said something to the effect that, oh, this is a good plan, but we need to think about this. Another son in the same room argued, no, we should be bringing dad back home because that's exactly what he always wanted. And all I could say was that, look, you need to sleep on it and call me in the morning. Did anyone call me? Nobody did. And 2 days afterwards, the rehab called me. Max had died in the rehab center. Not at home, in the rehab center. Unlimited money, but no plan built in advance. So when the moment came, there was nothing left to debate. But that was not in place. It was missing. We tried to help them build a hospice-level coordination from scratch within 48 hours, but it was all done in crisis. It didn't go anywhere. Exactly the way it falls apart for families with far less money than the Smiths had. Look, hospice proves planning actually works. The Smiths prove what happens when there is no plan. And now let me talk to you. What does your future hold for you? How will things play out in your life if you were to fall ill and your family members had to jump in with no notice. And on today's show, I want to change that for you. We will discuss how you can build that plan before you're ever going to need it. And if you have watched this play out with someone you love, I want to hear from you. Henry?
2: Absolutely. If you have questions about, we're all getting older, and it's inevitable that we will all be looking at retirement. You've got to ask yourself, where am I going to be? When will that happen? And most importantly, how are we going to do it? Give us a call. Talk about your situation. We'll be more than happy to try to guide you along the way. Rajiv and Saket are here to take your calls. 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We'll be right back with more Aging Options.
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9: No issues to report as you make your way northbound on the Valley Freeway, Puyallup to Renton. You're looking at just under an hour, 167 northbound and 405 northbound, Renton to Bellevue, less than a 20-minute ride, less than 35 as you make your way northbound on 405 Bellevue to Linwood. As you make your way northbound on I-5 Shoreline to Everett, less than a 25-minute ride, and the southbound trip is the same. You do have a slight delay as you make your way through the work zone, I-5 northbound over the Ship Canal Bridge with only your left lanes open. And now through 11:59 p.m. Sunday night, all lanes of northbound 99 First Avenue South Bridge closed in between 509 and East Marginal Way. As you make your way southbound Tukwila into Tacoma, you're looking at less than 35 minutes in the south sound, less than a 35-minute ride south on I-5 Tacoma to Olympia. Tacoma Narrows Bridge, you're clear. And if you see a problem on the road, you can always text us 206-421-1000 when it's safe to do so. In the Northwest News Radio Traffic Center, I'm Karen Trombley.
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8: And welcome back to Aging Options. This is Rajiv Nagayaj in the studios with Saket and Henry. Saket, of course, is going to be talking a lot about the financial aspects of what we are talking about today is the housing. And Henry is going to make sure that we are pushing all the right buttons. No lawyer, no financial planner allowed to touch anything on that keyboard. It is only people who really know what they're doing. So with that, Saket, I want to start with a question, you know, because I get ready for these and both you and I get ready for these shows together. And one of the things that I was thinking about that in the monologue was talking about the Smith family, right? They were facing a $15,000 to $20,000 a month care bill. Do long-term care costs actually meet those numbers today?
20: You know, long-term care usually means that's a very comprehensive long-term care policy you're talking about. Only maybe if someone has it, maybe 1 or 2%, but usually on an average, long-term care policies will cover between $5,000 to $7,000 to $8,000 cares. $15,000, $10,000, $20,000 policies that you're talking, they are called something like a Cadillac policy. Then very few people have it. Most of the people don't even have it. And even if people have those policies, there will be a lot of restrictions whether they will be able to pay for the cares. You have to meet all the standards before a long-term care policy will pay for the care.
8: Now, why is the case? Is it because they were bought many years ago when the costs were not nearly as high? Or what's the underlying reason?
20: Because if you talk about today, most of the big insurance companies are not even offering the long-term care policies, right? This is like in 2000s when there were a lot of companies issuing the policies, and there were policies which were issued for a lifetime, mm-hmm. with lifetime benefits and other riders. But now those policies are gone because insurance companies are not making money, and insurance companies are here to make money. People are living longer, and that's the reason you will see less and less companies offering the policies and less people buying the policies because of the cost issue.
8: You know, I'm always blown away every year when I go by. I'm not kidding you. When I started off in this practice of law back in 2002, at that time, group homes were just being introduced. Adult family homes were just being introduced to the marketplace. There's nothing like that. It used to be assisted living, nursing homes. Those were the two places that people go to. And then slowly but surely, we had adult family homes that were introduced. And adult family homes back then, in the 2000s, they used to be about, you know, maybe $1,500 a month, $2,000 a month. Nobody was happy paying the money, mind you, right? But today, the same group homes, I mean, I've got a client of mine who's paying $13,000 each month in an adult family home. Assisted living today starts from $7,500 to $9,500. So I just find it astounding that, you know, many of the people who have purchased long-term care insurance policies in the past, and maybe their benefits were stuck at, like you said, you know, $5,000, $6,000 a month. And today, if they had to deal with long-term care issues, how will their policy really play out? And will that be a complete answer? Look, I mean, these are the questions that I'm going to be asking. But more importantly, I want you to be calling in and then talk to us. I mean, what are your questions? I know what my questions are. We deal with this. Saket and I deal with this on a daily basis with many of our clients, right? But you're the person that I'm more concerned about. I want to talk to you about what is your experience? And I think we have Al on the line. So let's go to Al. Al, you're on the air. How can we help?
0: Hey, yes, good morning. I was listening to your program last Sunday, and this is off topic, and I'm sorry about that, but I couldn't call in on Sunday to ask a question regarding Social Security. I seem to remember that around the time frame of 2015, when I was trying to help a relative who was divorced, but had been married more than 10 years to her ex-spouse, that she could collect Social Security based on her ex's income, but Social Security for her. But at the time, I remember urging my friend to apply right away because they were announcing that anybody after who was born after 1954 would not be eligible for that. But your program on Sunday said that you still can do that. What changed?
8: Well, that was the one loophole that did not get touched in that law. I mean, it changed everything. Prior to the law changing, what spouses were doing was called the spousal maximization plan. There's a lady called, I forget the first name, but Monell, out of Boston University. She had written an article that basically said, you know, under the rules, Social Security will allow a spouse to start claiming spousal benefits without touching his or her own benefits. So two spouses, right. One is, let's say, 65 years of age, the other is 63 years of age. The spouse who is 63, she goes to Social Security and says, you know what, I want to start Social Security, but I don't want to touch my own because I want my own Social Security benefits to increase up until the maximum age of 70. But I don't want to take nothing at all. I want to be able to go to the Social Security system and say, give me my spousal benefits, and Social Security would have to give you the spousal benefits. So that all changed, right? I mean, many years ago, 10, 15 years ago, whenever the change happened, it did change, and they took away all those types of gimmicks. The only thing they left intact was for divorced spouses. So if you happen to be divorced from somebody, and you were married to them for 10 plus years, you have an option of taking the higher of the two benefits. If your own benefits are higher than the spousal benefits, then you could take your own benefits. But if you wanted to just start your spousal benefits and not touch your own, if you were a divorcee, then you could actually get away with that. That's the only loophole that still exists.
0: Okay, so they didn't close out the option of doing that then.
8: Only for divorced spouses.
0: Right.
8: Yeah.
0: Right. Okay. Then I have another question about Social Security benefits.
8: Yep.
0: For an elderly couple in their 80s, let's say, mm-hmm. is there an advantage to them to get married so that the sp- spouse can get bigger benefits as a result of being married now to, as opposed to being single, especially if they were getting Social Security benefits up based on their own record, but it would be a larger amount if they could claim benefits.
8: And that's such a nuanced question. If I just narrowly look at it from the perspective of, will it be better for you to be married for the purposes of giving the surviving spouse the ability to claim the deceased spouse's higher benefits? The answer would be yes. But when you take a look at it in the overall bigger context, Al, of what you hear me talk about in the show all the time, which is life planning, that I want to build a life so that I don't end up in a nursing home, become burdened, die broke, my answer might change. There's something called a tax penalty for married people. Right? So you have to take a look at how will that impact taxes? How much money do you have? How much money does your spouse have? It'll also impact what is the health of your spouse. It'll also impact what are your goals. If you're coming into the marriage with children from a previous marriage, both of you, how is that going to impact the ultimate distribution that you want to leave to your children? I think the problem that we have in our system, Alan, you've heard me, and you and I have talked on the show a few times before, but the problem that I see is we want quick, simple answers to a very narrow issue at one time. And I can give you those answers, and the answer without any hesitation, I'll say for the question, for Social Security, yeah, it makes sense. But when you poke the balloon here, where does the air come out from? And that's why I think before you start asking questions, we need to have a real clear vision about what is it that we want to achieve out of life. What are our ultimate life goals all the way to the end? If you start there and then back into these questions, you'll come up with much better answers than if you just ask the question and get an answer to the one narrow issue.
0: Great.
8: You're
0: Thank
8: really
0: you very
8: smart.
0: Much.
8: I mean, every time that I talk to you, you make me think and you make me jump on my feet. So I'm grateful and appreciative of every time that you call in. But my suggestion to you, Al, would be look at the bigger picture, right? I mean, I don't know whether you've done the bigger picture or not, but you should be working on the bigger picture

0: 1-800-951-1000. And Al did bring up some pretty good points. You answered them very well. When you're looking at retirement, you have to be concerned about how you're going to fund it. And you talk all the time about, you know, creating the kind of lifestyle that you want and, you know, taking the steps to get there. When I'm looking at the cost of extended health care, the continuing care retirement communities, just the cost to get involved with that, you would never know this. And to not be prepared, that could really hurt people.
1: Absolutely. And again, you know, so today we're talking about the housing issue, right? I mean, and the housing cost is one of the many factors. Because the real challenge that I'm throwing out today is stop asking the question that pop culture is asking. If you go to the blog today, those are good questions. These are much better questions than what I'm used to. But they still are not going to the main question you should be asking, and which is what I laid out for Alan. So cost is going to be one of the things. Where you want to live is going to be one of the things. Here's the thing, Henry. You know, and Saket, you and I, we counsel our clients all the time about this whole issue. How you are going to approach the financial planning is different if you choose to want to live out your life in your own home. And it is different if you choose to say, at some time, I'm going to move to a continuing care retirement community or some sort of a place of care where I have written guarantees that if I move there, I'll never have to move out. If my money runs out, they're responsible to take care of me. And if my health fails me, they've got every level of care. Why? If you go to a retirement community such as this, you don't need a long-term care policy. They are your long-term care policy. If you go to a place like this, you don't have to worry about the types of things that I talk to people about, convert your money to a Roth IRA, etc., nearly as badly as if you were going to want to live your life at home. A reverse mortgage will never be even an issue if you're going to go to a retirement community. So I don't think that people should be equating it or should be getting into answers about how should I approach my financial planning? How should I approach my legal planning? How should I approach my healthcare planning? Till you have a clear vision about what do you want your life to look like in the very long run. Saket?
2: You know, today the topic is housing. And look at the questions we are talking about. We are still talking about finances. Is how much is going to be costing, right? Mm-hmm. But, you know, in the retirement planning, housing is the least planned for. And when we ask our clients in the seminar or in our offices, what do you think, where are you going to be living in? The most common answer is, we are going to be living in the house we are living in today as long as we can. And that's where the problem is, because no one is thinking about how that will lay out in later part of the year. So after we come back from the break, I think we should touch on that topic.
1: Okay. We'll certainly talk about why saying that I want to live in my house as long as I can is a poison pill. And you never want to utter that. When we come back, we'll explore that. Of course, with your calls, 206-421-1000. That's 206-421-1000.
3: I'm Mike Dubusky. Hawaii is bracing for tropical storm Lala to make landfall today. With some concerned, it could strengthen into a Category 1 hurricane in the next few hours. Heavy rain and mudslides are a major concern there. In Indonesia today, search and rescue crews digging and cutting through rubble following a powerful magnitude 7.7 earthquake plus a series of aftershocks. At least 47 people have been confirmed dead there. Luigi Mangione pled guilty to stalking charges in New York yesterday in the case of the shooting death of UnitedHealthcare CEO Brian Thompson. ABC News legal contributor Brian Buckmeyer.
4: The argument that the state is making is that stalking someone across state lines, planning it out, and killing them is very different than just intentionally killing someone and doing so.
3: New York State prosecutors say they plan to move ahead with their case against Mangione following this federal guilty plea. This is ABC News.
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0: I'm E.S. Henry for Northwest News Radio. Washington State Representative Tara Simmons has been fined for improperly using her position to steer public funds into a nonprofit business under her control. Simmons operates two nonprofit organizations, and a state ethics panel ruled that Simmons had misappropriated funds to those nonprofits on three separate occasions, and she was fined $5,000 for each instance. The panel has been investigating the charges against Representative Simmons for 6 weeks. She will be responsible for attorney fees in addition to the $15,000 fine. Simmons plans to appeal those fines and denies any wrongdoing. The Seattle City Council has announced that it will be conducting a test program to minimize homelessness to Seattle's youth. The council approved a plan to offer financial assistance to youth

0: between the ages of 12 and 24 that are homeless or at risk of being homeless. The program is expected to allocate $400,000 over the next year to assist youth that are having trouble covering rent or utilities and is expected to cover costs that might otherwise force the youth onto the streets. The program will operate with the cooperation of the United Way of Seattle and is currently in operation in other counties in Washington. A new article from WalletHub ranks Idaho as the nation's best state to live in based on housing costs and job opportunities. The article also factored in economic conditions and quality of life into their determinations, and Idaho ranked in the top 10 nationally in many different categories. Oregon ranked 42nd in the country, and Washington came in at 33rd, despite ranking dead last for safety and fifth worst for crime. In sports, the Seattle Storm fall to the Portland Fire last night in a close one, 84-82. The Mariners also lose to Houston in 10 innings last night, 10-7. For Northwest News Radio, I'm E.S. Henry.
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2: In the South Sound, Tacoma Narrows Bridge is clear. 16 East connecting onto I-5. Traffic is moving freely. And on the Valley Freeway, northbound Auburn into Renton, less than a 25-minute ride. Also less than 25 minutes northbound on 405, Renton into Bellevue. Bellevue north to Linwood, same story, just under 25 minutes. As you make your way I-5 northbound Shoreline to Everett, you're looking at less than a 25-minute ride. Slight delay through the work zone I-5 northbound over the Ship Canal Bridge with only your two left lanes open. This is set in place till the end of the year. Until 11:59 tomorrow night, all lanes of northbound 99 First Avenue Southbridge closed, 509 to East Marginal Way. Also in Kirkland, there's work that has Northeast 85th Street closed. And it's both ways at 405 and your 405 ramps to 85th closed with it. Set in place until Monday. As you make your way southbound Tukwila into Tacoma, less than 30 in the Northwest News Radio Traffic Center. I'm Karen Trombley.
0: We'll start the morning today with mostly cloudy skies that should thin out a bit as we make our way through the afternoon. A good mix of sun and clouds throughout the area today. Partly cloudy skies are expected for the majority of the afternoon with some light breezes throughout the day as well. Overall, a nice day around the sound. The high temperatures today will peak in the mid-70s with a high expected near 74 degrees. Enjoy your weekend.
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8: 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I'm a certified financial planner. Rajiv, before we went on the break, we were talking about this housing issue in retirement. In retirement, people focus more on legal planning, financial planning, but they don't focus too much on housing. And when you ask about what their goals and aspirations are, the common answer that we get is, we are going to be living in the house that we are living as long as we can. But you say that's a poison pill. Why is that?
9: That really is. I mean, think about what you just say when you say, I want to live here as long as I can, right? Took you years and many years to become familiar with where you are, this where your memories are. And you're saying to the whole world that, look, I want to stay here as long as I'm healthy. When I get to the point that my life becomes difficult to manage at home, on that day, I'm giving you permission. I'm telling you, my children, my family members, my named agents, that on that worst day in my life, it's okay for you to take me away from everything that I know and stick me in a place where I don't know anyone. Everyone's going to be guaranteed telling me what to do. I know I will have no control over my life. when we are healthy, it sounds like the logical thing to say, right? We'll be there because we've seen our friends and family members who were not doing well. They end up in these facilities and they seem to do okay. Well, they won't recognizing anyone. We go there for about a half an hour visit. And then in that half an hour visit, the person that we're visiting, if they have dementia, they didn't recognize anyone. They were just staring at the walls. And we walk away and saying, well, you know, I mean, they don't know anything. Except if you spend an extended period of time with somebody who has dementia, like I did with my father-in-law many years ago. You know, most of the times I would look at him and he would just look right back through you. And you knew he was not there. But Saket, I promise you, there were times that I would sit there and the man would look at me and knew exactly who I was and he knew exactly where he was. Those are called moments of lucidity in people's lives. And in that moment, you want to be where you're familiar. Look, I mean, illness is like living in a pitch dark room. When you have dementia, when you have a stroke and you're paralyzed, when you fall down, break your hip, on that worst day, life becomes like you're living in a pitch dark room. So if you're living in a room where you've lived there for 20 years, there's no light, there's no window, there's no outside ambient light or anything. It is really pitch dark. And if you had to use the bathroom, if you had to go make your way to the restroom, if you have lived there for 15, 20 years, you could probably, using muscle memory, find your way to the bathroom. Won't be pretty. You'll bump into things and stuff like that. Yeah, that's true. But you'll make it to the restroom. But if you have to go to a brand new place where you've never been before and that you were in a dark room, will you find yourself in the restroom? I guarantee not. Look, there is this whole concept called white-knuckled. People become white-knuckled. The people, the very people who say, oh, I'll be there, it's okay. When I want to stay here as long as I can. When the time comes, I'll move. I don't want to be a burden to my children. Those are the very people, by the time the child goes to mom and dad, says, you know, have you thought about assisted living? You're like a cornered cat. You said to everyone, yeah, I'll do this, and now everything that you know is being snatched away from you. Majority of people will not be able to deal with that the way they think they will be able to deal with it when they're younger and healthier.
8: So let me have a follow-up question to that. So if truly someone wants to live in their own home and they have rejected the idea of moving out of the home or going to any retirement community, are there any ingredients that you suggest the client, this is the recipe or this is the plan that you should follow that will make sure that you are being cared for in your own home? Like you said, the care needs to come to you. You don't need to move to a care facility.
9: Right. So I think the key is that sentence. The care needs to come to you. You don't need to move to a care facility after you fall ill. Look, when I say that I want you to be able to live your life in your own home, most people are picturing the house that they're living in. And there's a difference between a house and a home. House are the four walls, the structure, the physical structure that you're living in. A home is a place where you have everything mapped out so that the day that you fall ill, the care comes to you, your family's not your unpaid caregiver, you're not going broke in the process. What does it take for that to happen? So the first thing that you need to do is to buy into the idea that I want to build a plan that the day I fall ill, I don't have to move. Then secondarily, you start looking at, well, what are my options here? Can I do that in my own home right now? Well, I don't know. Is your home age friendly? If you're living in a three-story home with the bedrooms upstairs and the laundry in the basement, you know that's not an age-friendly home. I don't need to tell you that, right? So maybe is it a new home that I'll go to? Wherever you're living, it needs to be age-friendly. Two, you need to know where the money will come from. I mean, how many people really think about, I've looked at the laundry, oh, no, I can't afford that. So now what's your plan? What is your plan? My father-in-law has zero plans, Saket, zero. A veteran. Worked 40 years for the postal office, had a golden health insurance policy from the post office. Didn't have any long-term care. Ends up in a care facility. In a few years, all the money runs out. And now somebody's saying, go look at Medicaid. Medicaid has never said you have to be broke to get Medicaid. You just do the planning around the whole thing. How are you going to afford it? Is it a long-term care policy? Are you going to manage the cost of care? Are you going to look at a reverse mortgage? Are you going to build in VA, Medicaid? There are many options, but you can't wait to the last minute to look at this stuff. And then the third thing, are you living close enough to your family? Why is that important? Because in future, when the people are going to be hired to care for you, Somebody will need to be there to make sure these people actually show up, don't take advantage of you, don't leave you neglected. Who's that going to be? If you're living in Linwood and your child is living in Olympia, somebody will need to check in the morning that the caregivers come, and somebody will preferably need to check in at night that everything go the way it's supposed to. If you're living in Linwood and your child is in Olympia, how easy is that? How often before the child starts saying, you know, assisted living is not a bad place. I can't do this every day. These are things that we're not thinking about. And there's no education around the whole thing because we just leave it to the people to go figure this out. And how are people doing? 70% of people fail to live out their lives in their own homes. 70% suck it.
8: So the three things that I got from your answer is that if you really want to age in your own home is you want to be living in a house which is age friendly. You need to know where the money is going to come from to pay for the care. And the third thing is who is going to oversee the care.
9: Right. And the fourth thing is that when you say that I want to live my life at home, don't say I don't want to be a burden to my kids. Because you've already baked into the system a role that you will need to have them play. They won't be able to go on vacation. They won't be able to have the free time. They won't be able to do things as freely as they would be able to if they didn't have you to worry about. And then if you're saying, no, I don't want that to be the case, then go to a retirement community. But not any retirement community. Go to a continuing care retirement community. A place where they, in writing, they will guarantee you that if you come in, you will never have to move out. If your money runs out, we are there. If your health fails you, we are there. These are two different ways. You go to a retirement community, not a burden. You go to a live in your own home, more money to your family as inheritance. Definitely a burden. Music's running. We'll come back, continue the conversation. Call me. Tell me I'm wrong. 206-421-1000.
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2: No issues to report as you make your way southbound over to Seattle on I-5, less than a 25-minute ride. Slight delay through the work zone, I-5 northbound over the Ship Canal Bridge with only your two left lanes open. No issues, I-90 both ways in between 405 and I-5, and your ride on 405. Bellevue north to Linwood, looking at just under 35 minutes. This may change your route. In Kirkland, northeast to 85th Street's closed, and both your north and southbound 405 ramps to it closed. This is set in place until Monday. On the Valley Freeway, no issues, southbound Renton through Kent into Puyallup. Traffic's moving freely. Federal Way south to Tacoma, you're looking at less than 20. And you're slow with this work on 18 westbound as you approach 244th in Maple Valley. That's set in place until 2:30 with lane closures. Also, a northbound 99 First Avenue South Bridge closed 509 to East Marginal Way until late Sunday night. In the Northwest News Radio Traffic Center, I'm Karen Trombley.
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8: And welcome back to Aging Options. I am Saket Sanger, helping attorney Rajiv Nagaj in the studio, asking him some questions so that you can get your answers too. Rajiv, before the break, we were talking about what are the ingredients for people if they really, really want to age in their own home and not to worry about some institutional care. And what I heard, there were three, which was you should be living in a house which is age-friendly. Make sure that you know where the money is going to come from to pay for the care while you're living in home. And the third thing is who is going to be overseeing your care. But you added the fourth one. Can you expand on that one?
9: Yeah, I mean, the fourth one is probably the most important one that we don't think about. Who's going to be there?

0: to make sure that you're being taken care of the way you should be, that people are not stealing from you and not leaving you neglected. Too many people find this out after it is too late, and then they begrudgingly have to end up moving, because a child cannot continue to come from Chicago to Seattle to check in on it. They can do it only so long. A child cannot be driving from Olympia to Linwood every single day, twice a day. They can only do it so long. So the question, the real question in housing is, first of all, I mean, here's the way you lay it out. What is your goal? Your goal should not be that I want to live in this house. Your goal should be, I don't want to move after I fall ill. That's the goal. And then when you say, can you do that in your own home? Yes. And these are the ingredients. But if you say, I want to live in my own home, away from a retirement community, then don't say, I don't want to be a burden, because your children will have to do something, your loved ones will have to do something. No. That's, I've lived my life. I don't want that to be the case. Then move to a continuing care retirement community. Now, the next question comes out in this thing is, when? I'm 60, I'm 62, do I do it now? Probably not. You'd be nuts to do it. You'd go insane in these places. We got older people living in these communities, and you know, there is a level. This is not India, this is not Europe, where you have a mixed community. This is going to be just what they call the white top community. Right? So many people will say, no, the right time to move is when you still have 8 or 10 years of good health in front of you. Well, where's the crystal ball that tells me that I have 8 or 10 years of good health? Then you look at statistics and say, in America, the average person is probably going to be living relatively healthy, average person, till about the early to mid 80s. That means about 75-ish is the right time for you to be moving, about 10 years. Why 8 to 10 years? Because muscle memory. Remember that pitch dark room and you want to find the restroom. If you have muscle memory, you'll be able to live much more comfortably in that environment. If you don't have muscle memory, it'll be a challenge for you. It'll frustrate. On the worst day of your life, you'll be much more frustrated. So you take a look at this stuff and say, okay, and what, then how do you decide between these two options? Should I go to a retirement community? Should I stay at home or away from a retirement community? Then I'd say, if you go to a retirement community, what are the advantages? One, if you're a married couple, when the first spouse dies, the other spouse is not in strange environments. Much easier to go into a community holding hands than to say that after I die, then you move. Right? The second thing is going to be, you are never going to be that burden on your loved ones. It's not really a burden. I mean, loved ones are not going to ever look at it as a burden, but they will have to put their life on hold. And that's what you don't want your loved ones to do, is to put their life on hold. You go to a retirement community, nobody has to put their life on hold. Their life goes on. They know you're safe. You know that you're going to be in a good environment and you'll be taken care of. What's the downside to the whole thing? You're busy spending your children's inheritance. Oh, I don't want to do that. Well, then live your life at home. But what's the trade-off? I can leave possibly, not guaranteed, but possibly I could leave more money to my children. But guaranteed, I will be a burden to them. So what the Sanger family at this stage needs to kind of find out, what is more important to this family? Is it more important to this family not to be a burden? Or is it more important for this family to leave as much of their life's hard-earned assets to the children as they can? And if the answer is no, it is important that I leave the money to my children, then there's another option, another door opens up. Why not live with the child?
1: But you always talk about the happiness perspective. Yep. Forget about the leaving money to the inheritance, to the kids and other thing. It's where I'm happy.
0: Mm-hmm.
1: And I'm happy living in my own home.
0: Mm-hmm.
1: And this is where I want to live. So
0: No. You're mistaking the words home and house.
1: Okay.
0: The reason why you're happy living in what you just called a home is because you're familiar with all this, right? But when you're healthy, when you can intellectually compute that, look, if I continue to live here and the day that I fall, it's going to have some really serious negative repercussions on my loved ones. I don't want to give it to them. While you're healthy, you can make an intellectual decision that I want a slightly different lifestyle. And you go to a place, and after about 5 or 6, 7 years, or even 2 or 3 years, that'll become home to you. Home is not where you're living today. Home is where you have mapped out every ingredient that the day that I fall ill, the care is going to come to me. My family is not going to be my unpaid caregiver. I'm not going broke in the process. And then you overlay that with the happiness perspective. The misery that I want you to avoid, Saket, is after you fall ill, I don't want you to have to move at that time, which is what we see in America every single day.
1: So this is what you talked in the opening monologue about hospice. The hospice, the industry that can help you to age in the home or the house that you want to.
0: Right.
1: How does that work?
0: Well, it's pretty simple. I mean, hospice is not what I'm saying you should qualify for. Okay. Because hospice is an automatic qualification only when you have less than 6 months to live. Hospice is an example. I use that as an example. That if you have less than 6 months to live, here's this organized plan. Here's this organized group that has all the knowledge and the know-how of what will it take for you to be able to live your life at home. Why don't we take lessons from this industry? Even if I have 10 years to live, not 6 months, but 6 years to live. And if I were to fall ill, what lessons do I learn from them? What is the magic of hospice? They have qualified people who know what will it take for you to come back home. You need adaptive equipment, grab bars, safety equipment, beds, everything. They know what that looks like. With my mother-in-law, Vivian, remember, you met Vivian,
1: yes.
0: You remember her. So she had kidney cancer that had metastasized to the bones. Jamie had taken her down to the hospital, downtown Seattle, and she was getting out of the van, and she turned and crack went the hip. I mean, Jamie actually heard it. But thank God she was right outside the hospital. So they took her in the hospital. They did surgery on that and everything. And they found out she had cancer that metastasized to the bones. And then the doctor in the very first visit said, you know, it's not going to look good. This is, we can do treatment, infusion therapy and all that. Back then, you didn't have nearly the treatment that we have today. But they did everything they can. Eventually, she got to a point where the infusion therapy stopped working. And the doctor went to Jamie and said, look, you need to really think about hospice. So Jamie came to me and I said, no, hell no. We are not going to ever look at hospice. Why are we not going to look at hospice? Well, hospice is a death sentence. It means you've given up on people. And so Jamie went back to the doctor and the doctor said, you're looking at all wrong. Hospice doesn't mean that I'm going to stop treating your mother. Hospice only means that under the condition that she is in, I'll keep giving her every treatment she's getting, but it will allow me to send people to your home. I can send a nurse who can help you with medication management. I can help send a bath aid. And then when that information came to me and I said, well, I mean, it's not my decision, it's Vivian's decision. So we went and sat and talked to her. And she said, honey, whatever it takes to make your life easier for you, I'm okay with. I don't have a problem with hospice. So then we invited hospice. The first thing the hospice did was, you remember the house, right?
1: Yes.
0: Two-story home. The only bathtub in that house was upstairs. And the only way that I could actually make sure that Vivian got a bath was to carry her up because she couldn't walk up. You do that for so many weeks, and after that it becomes old. The first thing that the hospice system did was, she said, and when they figured out that this is what was going on in the house, oh, she said, oh, no, we can get an inflatable bathtub. Whoa, wait, what? An inflatable bathtub right there. How would you have known this stuff? Oh, we need to have this type of equipment. We need to get a hospital bed in here. All of a sudden, it became so easy to take care of Vivian. And she was able to take her last breath in the same home. Because nobody in the house got stressed because there were a bath aide who would come like 2 to 3 days a week. The medication manager was done. They came down and they trained us. We could call at 2 o'clock in the morning. Wasn't that they were giving us 24/7 care. It was they guided us as to how to approach the care without getting burnt out. Why would not everyone, even if I have 6 years to live, why would I not want my family to have the same services?
1: But you said like hospices is only available to people for...
0: Stop. You're going down the same bloody path everyone does. I'm not saying that you qualify for hospice. I'm saying you learn from the hospice. There are people called geriatric care managers.
1: Okay.
0: That's an offshoot of the hospice industry.
1: Come again, what's the name?
0: Geriatric care managers. This is industry. These are nurses who worked in the hospital system said, you know, this is for the birds. I can help people with less than 6 months to live. I'll open my own private shop. If you want my help, I'll go ahead and help your family go through this health issue at this point in time. I'll give them everything they need to know. But you need to look at this stuff well before you're going to fall ill. And not just tell your agent, go get a care manager. Where are they going to find one? Most of us have not even heard of what a geriatric care manager is. So it's your job at the planning stages to say, okay, I'm going to live my life at home. We got to picture what that looks like. the best thing that will happen is I'll go to sleep, not wake up one day. Great, you don't need me. But if you do wake up and you need some help, then you're going to need to layer everything out. Is my home age friendly? Do I know where the money will come from? Do I know who's going to take care of me? Have I given them all sorts of resources that they can actually count on? That's the plan, P-L-A-N plan. That's the hospice plan. Hospice has got this figured out. We can learn from them. That's what we do different in legal planning from other estate planning lawyers.
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11: From ABC News, I'm Mike Dubusky. Tropical storm Lala is expected to grow to hurricane strength in the next few hours as it closes in on Hawaii. Heavy rainfall will continue to impact the Big Island today, bringing the possibility of life-threatening mudslides and landslides, especially across the areas with steep terrain. Honolulu Mayor Rick Blangiardi is warning residents to get to higher ground and be mindful of those strong winds.
12: We are on full alert, and we will continue to evolve in our preparedness. 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
11: While no hurricane has made landfall on the Big Island on record, the last tropical storm to make landfall there was Tropical Storm Darby in 2016. Following a 7.7 magnitude earthquake and a series of powerful aftershocks, rescue crews in Indonesia are combing through the rubble today, hoping to find any survivors.
13: The massive quake and a number of aftershocks shaking buildings, collapsing several homes, and causing concrete blocks to break off onto passengers waiting to board a ferry. People are still trapped beneath the mounds of rubble. Search and rescue teams are now working around the clock to rescue survivors during this critical window. But the fear is, with many people still trapped, the death toll could rise.
11: ABC's Lama Hassan at the foreign desk. 47 people have been confirmed dead in those quakes. A lockdown has been lifted at Virginia State University after a shooting outside the residence halls overnight left 5 people injured, one of them critically. ABC's Olivia Rubin says police have not yet made any arrests and haven't revealed a motive for the shooting.
14: There's very little information on that. There are multiple law enforcement, different departments that are responding to this, including the ATF. Certainly they are out there looking for whoever this individual or individuals might be.
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2: State representative from Bremerton has been fined for misappropriating funds to a nonprofit that she runs. State Representative Tara Simmons has been fined $15,000 for channeling funds into the American Equity and Justice Group and charged with conflict of interest and violating special privilege laws. Seattle City Council will be testing a program to help homeless or at-risk youth across the state. The test program will allocate $400,000 for the first year of operation and is designed to offer financial assistance to prevent homelessness in youth between 12 and 24 years of age. A new article from WalletHub ranks Idaho as the nation's best state to live in based on housing costs and job opportunities. Oregon came in at number 42 and Washington was ranked 33rd despite ranking last in the nation for safety. 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
3: Watching some heavy traffic on both sides of I-5 right now, entering downtown Seattle. Northbound, it starts before the West Seattle Bridge heading up toward I-90, and it's also pretty slow coming off the West Seattle Bridge heading toward I-5. Further north on I-5 northbound, you'll slow down approaching 520, crossing over the Ship Canal Bridge. Once you get across the bridge, though, things look fine. Southbound I-5 slows down around North Gateway, and it's full lanes all the way down across the Ship Canal Bridge and continuing through downtown, although once you get down toward I-90, things do start to open back up. A little bit of congestion in spots on 405 southbound approaching I-90 and then again through the work zone as you head down toward Renton and through the interchange at 167 towards South Center. Don't forget the northbound lanes of the First Avenue Bridge are closed today and tomorrow, and so that's leading to detours being set up. It is very slow going. Stay away from the First Avenue Bridge for the remainder of the weekend. In the Northwest News Radio Traffic Center, I'm Brian White.
2: We'll see some lingering clouds in the area today, but plenty of sunshine around the sound. Some light breezes and a bit cooler than yesterday. High temperatures will stay in the mid-70s with a high temperature of 74 expected this afternoon.
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15: This is Scott Carty. 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I'm normally on weekdays, 10 a.m. to 2 p.m. I hope you'll join me there. Well, have you heard of the category romantasy? Kind of a combination of 50 Shades of Grey mashed up with Games of Thrones in the book genre business. It's now a billion-dollar business, according to Bloomberg's Madison Mueller.
16: Romantasy is a term that was made a couple of years ago, really in response to this new genre of books that combine romance elements with fantasy. And romantasy fans don't just read the books, they live them.
17: Romantasy is my favorite.
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21: These stories are a little bit spicier than tales that you may have read in middle school. You've got steamy scenes between humans and fairies and vampires and werewolves.
16: There's characters known as shadow daddies. There's also a lot of tropes like love triangles, enemies to lovers.
21: And people go crazy for these books.
22: I do have a shopping problem. I do have 5 copies of The Ever King, but they're all different.
16: A lot of people still write it off as something that's frivolous. You know, it's called smut, but that's changing. This genre's fiercely loyal fan base has become its own economic engine. There are trivia nights, there are contests, there are launch parties for new books that are coming out. People go to events that are inspired by actual events in the books. They get to dress up. They buy merchandise. There are book conferences. There are retreats. I mean, it is really an industry that gets into all aspects of life.
21: This is a trend that's going to last for another few years at least. In 2025, romantasy book sales totaled almost $1 billion in the U.S. alone.
16: The fandom for romantasy is really active on social media, especially on places like TikTok.
23: I can't imagine life where I'm not thinking about ACTA. I think about it all day long.
16: These creators have really blown up and have been able to create massive fan bases and audiences.
24: It's just a really wow moment for me. As an indie author, I don't have a lot of opportunities to be able to go to such big events like these.
25: I'm just having like the best time like being in the community. I love all the other writers I get to meet. I love the readers. It's just so warm and welcoming.
21: people dress up. I saw people in fairy wings and Renaissance dresses and ball gowns. There was a ton of merchandise focused on romanticism.
25: Big fan of jewelry. I love candles that smell like the characters I read. If they come out with like a special edition that has like edges or like special art, it's definitely worth the purchase, worth the upgrade.
16: Publishers have found a rare kind of customer, one willing to buy the same story again and again, and big brands see an opportunity in that too.
0: I have 17 different editions of Fourth Wing. All I have to say is that I am overconsumption's final boss.
16: Retailers like Target and Barnes & Noble are doing these special or exclusive editions. And those editions might have bonus chapters, so readers will have to buy multiple editions to make sure that they're not missing out on extra scenes from the books. There's lots of collaborations with big existing businesses and well-known brands. Major League Baseball teams are having themed romanticy Fourth Wing nights. There's special edition board games like Monopoly, anything that you're interested in. There's merchandise that you can get that is related to the books.
21: We've also seen a lot of entrepreneurs organize their own businesses, like having romanticy themed vacation retreats or opening an independent bookstore dedicated to the romanticy genre.
16: Love and Legends Books is New York's first bookstore completely dedicated to fantasy and sci-fi. So on our first day, we nearly sold out of all of our stock. Romanticy makes up a solid 30% of our inventory. So very large. The book talk language does pop up in a bookstore sometimes. If someone comes in and they say, I want Grumpy Sunshine, Four Chili Peppers. I'm like, okay, yes, I know exactly what to give you.
1: What would you recommend for that book?
16: Serpent in the Wings of Night by Carissa Broadbent. I think that romanticy is often boiled down to something written by and for women. And I wish that there wasn't like a negative connotation for that at all. Parts of high fantasy have a romance in them, and they're often not called romanticy because they're written by a man. I mean, The Princess Bride is a romance. Nobody calls it romanticy. We hold a lot of events. When Sarah J. Maas announced that she was releasing her sixth very highly anticipated book, I said, this is our Super Bowl. We got to run it. One of the questions that's looming over this industry is whether it will be able to sustain the momentum and the growth that we've seen over the last couple of years. This industry has been really reliant on heavy hitters like Sarah J. Maas and Rebecca Yarros, and it's still sort of unclear who the next successor is.
21: Those books can't go on forever. We've even seen a bit of a drop-off in romanticy sales this year. But if there's one thing that can extend the lifespan of a fan-driven genre like romanticy, it's Hollywood. Hollywood is hoping that adaptations of the biggest romanticy series will help bring people into theaters and also offset declining advertising revenue. Historically, Hollywood has underestimated the female audience. This is a great demographic to tap into. We've seen really intense bidding wars. I'm talking seven-figure deals made over just rights. There are a few really interesting projects in the works. One of the biggest ones is Fourth Wing, and Amazon has made a major bet on this series. It just showed Amazon is staking its claim on this genre. Another adaptation that people are excited about is Netflix's Quicksilver. There are a lot of challenges with adapting these books to screen. It's really expensive to animate magical creatures, do special effects, but people are invested in these series. They want things to fit with their imagination. And that can be really hard for Hollywood to do. It's very tough to compete with someone's own mind.
16: Another challenge is that AI and AI characters are really popular. There's a lot of really perfect characters in these books that are described as extremely attractive.
4: You're overstepping.
18: You haven't even begun to see overstepping.
21: People are lusting after these AI-generated images. And it's going to be really interesting to see how Hollywood competes with that.
16: Romanticy has become a massive economic engine, especially as powerful publishing houses and TV and film studios come in and see the value of this industry. Other people are starting to see that as well.
15: That's Madison Muller of Bloomberg from the World of Literature, the category of Romantasy. Hopefully you're getting some reading in this weekend. Thanks for listening to Northwest News Radio. Heading somewhere this weekend? Stick around. Traffic and weather are coming.

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11: Plenty of heavy traffic entering downtown Seattle in both directions of I-5, northbound from the West Seattle Bridge up past I-90, and then again leaving downtown past 520 and across the Ship Canal Bridge. Southbound traffic slows down starting around North Gateway, continuing through the University District and across the Ship Canal Bridge. I don't see any crashes there, but it is definitely slow in a lot of spots. It's slower, it's more stop than roll, I'll call it that, as you move through the University District and into downtown Seattle. Not seeing any problems crossing Lake Washington on either 520 or I-90. 405 doesn't look too bad, with just the usual congestion as you approach the southbound lanes toward I-90. Some real big backups at the Edmonds-Kingston Ferry. They were down to one boat for about 2 hours. They're back on two-boat service now, but it is a solid two-hour wait at the Edmonds Terminal this morning. In the Northwest News Radio Traffic Center, I'm Brian White.
12: We'll see a mix of sun and clouds in the sky today with some periods of really solid sunshine as we make our way through the day. High temperatures will stay in the mid-70s for the majority of the afternoon. All in all, a pleasant way to start the weekend.
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14: Thanks for joining us for Northwest News Radio Weekends. This is Scott Carty. Normally, you can catch me weekdays, Monday through Friday, 10 a.m. to 2 p.m., and I hope you'll take a minute to join me there at some point for traffic and weather every 10 minutes on the fours and so much more, including long-form stories like this one. It feels like AI is everywhere and will be with us from the cradle to the grave. Here's evidence that it's true, at least when it comes to the grave portion. The National Council on Aging has commissioned a study on how AI is being used by home care agencies. Nicole Howell is with the council, and she joined Northwest News Radio's Rich Johnson to talk about it, starting with how does AI help the nice lady who comes over every day to help with grandma's essential needs?
15: The answer is it's changing, and AI, like so much of our lives, it's evolving every day. So according to a recent survey published by Home Healthcare News, it indicates that of the 400 respondents, most of the agencies, about 90%, either have integrated AI into their practices or are planning on doing so in the near future. So what that means for consumers, it includes that the agencies are using it for their own operations, for things like scheduling, HR, finance, but it is finding its way to the individual via, you know, electronic health records integration and remote monitoring and some devices that help actually engage directly with the individual, you know, helping to prevent and mitigate loneliness.
16: So this is the next generation of I've fallen and I can't get up?
15: I think it's more than that, actually, because what you're going to see is that the artificial intelligence, if I could put in quotation, knows the person, meaning they know their habits, they are aware of their medications. It's a more integrated system. So in this scenario, if, say, for example, the remote monitoring system didn't detect that someone got out of bed or it detected a fall, it would relay that to other parties. So it's the couple iterations beyond I've fallen and I can't get up.
16: Maybe that's not the best metaphor or analogy, but maybe the Apple Watch on my wrist is. It every now and then wants to know if I just took a hard fall and should call 911. This is beyond that, right?
15: It is, but you're exactly in the right vein. I also have one of those watches on my hand, and it's sort of like taking the next steps. Like, this is the person that I'm attached to working with. These are their patterns. Something seems awry here.
16: I'm talking to Nicole Howell of the National Council on Aging about AI and home care for the elderly. Of course, for every plus, there is inevitably a minus. What should we look out for when it comes to how these agencies are integrating AI?
15: So I think it's always up to the consumer to be discerning. And so in this instance, it is to be asking proactive questions about how a caregiving organization is or might be transitioning to use artificial intelligence and asking what are their systems to protect against fraud or, you know, proliferation of personal data in inappropriate ways. And also ask about, you know, can these systems, are they predisposed to biases? How are they addressing that? And to ask it continually over time.
16: That answers part of the question I have about what I as a relative should do with somebody about that. What about me, the person who is the home care health? What about me, the person who is the home care recipient in my day-to-day life? What should I be alert for?
15: Yeah, so first of all, as the individual receiving care, you should be at the locus of any decision-making. What kind of care you want, how you work with your caregiver, how you express your needs, that is the primary goal. And so in this case, it would be ensuring that you as the individual are comfortable with artificial intelligence in your home, that you're aware what areas it's monitoring and when it is monitoring, and that you have the say to say when you don't want something. You retain the ability to make decisions as much as possible.
16: I talked about the Apple iWatch or something like that. What are other iterations of the hardware that are hooked up to AI that I would be seeing in my house or on my person?
15: Well, I think it's different, and we're seeing, you know, varying degrees of advancement and integration. But the one example I would give is that you're seeing folks in rural communities use it as a loneliness prevention tool, where the machine, if you will, it sort of has like a light or indicating that whether it's aware of what's going on, and it will sort of observe what's going on in the environment. And then over time prompt the individual, you know, either it could be medication reminders, but it could also be, would you like to talk in quotation modes? Do you want me to tell you a story? And so I think that those are the kind of integrations we're going to see advance over the coming months and years.
16: That, I assume, would take a bit of acceptance on the part of the client. How have you been able to track that?
15: Interestingly, you are right. It does take a willingness to engage on the part of the individual. And I don't have data on that yet. It's still an emerging area. There have been some stories in publication over the last year or so that provide some really, you know, kind of rosy stories about how older adults are using this. But I think it's important to always weigh the part you may not hear of, which is those potential risks, and really guarding against those.
14: That's Nicole Howell with the National Council on Aging with Northwest News Radio's Rich Johnson. Now, known for zoo tunes, a local zoo inspires a new tune. Stephen Colbert had him on his show.
17: Ladies and gentlemen, Jesse Wells.
14: Tuesday night, Woodland Park Zoo had Jesse Wells on stage. Wells is known as an American folk singer-songwriter from Arkansas, the likes of Woody Guthrie and Bob Dylan, politically outspoken.
18: Got me a red tie, and it's 10 miles long, and it matches my red hat.
14: Seems Wells' trip to Woodland Park Zoo struck a softer side after an afternoon visiting the animals, inspiring a song.
19: Hey, hey, penguin, you're making me grin.
14: From penguins,
19: who needs to fly when you can swim?
14: To the Komodo dragon.
19: Hello, Komodo, you big old dragon, wizard of the lizards. I hope that you're having a good time at the zoo.
14: Perhaps the easiest one to catch up with.
19: Hello, tortoise, I hope that you're well. From your tortoise toes up to your tortoise shell. Hello, bear, I hope that you're good, doing bear things in the bear woods.
14: That bear was chill. Giraffes were a real standout.
19: And I don't laugh at a giraffe, now that would just be vicious.
14: For the primates.
19: Hey, orangutan, doing your thing.
14: Eating ending with a goat butting its head against Wells' guitar.
19: Hello, goat, you ain't that bad. You make me feel happy.
14: We've got a link for you to the song on the Northwest News Radio app or nwnewsradio.com. 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
21: Inflation hitting its highest level in nearly 3 years, up 3.8% from a year ago, as prices soar from gas to groceries.
20: The issue is oil.
22: It's the sky-high price of energy that's driving inflation both at the consumer and the producer level.
20: And the war in Iran could send prices even higher.
23: Any escalation in the region, and you see it immediately reflected in oil prices.
20: Whatever happens next happens here. 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
27: Someone had a birthday.
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27: Same. Look what I found. Pfizer's Prevnar 20 is proven to help protect adults against pneumococcal pneumonia and invasive pneumococcal disease in just one dose, and millions have already gotten it.
29: Continued approval may depend on a supportive study.
0: Don't get Prevnar 20 if you have a severe allergy to its ingredients. A weakened immune system may lower your response.

0: car makers moved just under 250,000 EVs between April and June, marking a more than 14% increase over Q1. However, that's still more than 20% below where things were a year ago before the expiration of the federal government's EV tax credit. And the European Union is weighing new restrictions on how kids in Europe use social media. Commission President Ursula von der Leyen receiving a report recommending the EU ban kids under 13 from using the platforms. With Tech Trends, I'm Mike Dabusky, ABC News.
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1: Things are still in fairly good shape for the most part around the area. It's definitely crowded, though, on southbound I-5 as you leave North Gateway, heading through the University District and down across the Ship Canal Bridge. Also, some heavy volume in full lanes as you move through downtown Seattle on the southbound side, heading toward I-90. Northbound I-5 slows down now in advance of the West Seattle Bridge, heading up toward the I-90 interchange. Then you'll hit the brakes again around 520, crossing across the Ship Canal Bridge itself. Southbound 405, kind of slow approaching I-90, and then very slow going, leaving 167 in Renton, heading toward I-5 at South Center. Also, a very heavy backup eastbound on Highway 18. Looks like the left lane is closed for some road work just east of 244th Avenue in Hobart. This is on your way up toward Tiger Mountain, approaching the upslope of Tiger Mountain there. So be ready for some significant backups and single lane driving on eastbound Highway 18. In the Northwest News Radio Traffic Center, I'm Brian White.
2: We'll see some lingering clouds in the area today, but plenty of sunshine around the sound. Some light breezes and a bit cooler than yesterday. High temperatures will stay in the mid-70s with a high temperature of 74 expected this afternoon.
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3: It's good to be here with you for Northwest News Radio Weekends. I'm Scott Carty. 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But for the weekend, we like to go a little bit more in-depth. Consumer groups and law enforcement agencies are issuing some new warnings about people who are trying to tug at your heartstrings while trying

0: to really just take your wallet. Cameron Nakashima with the Better Business Bureau talked about that with Patrick Hushin of Como News.
1: What's the BBB seeing here, and how big of a problem is this?
2: So when we look at what we're seeing locally, it mirrors what's happening on a national level as reported by federal agencies. So to put some numbers to that, over the past 2 years, over $4 million of fraudulent charity and fundraising attempts have been reported to the local Better Business Bureau. And when we look at what the FBI's latest report is on this, their latest annual number puts it closer to $90 million. So either way you cut it, this is millions of dollars that people are intending to go to people who really need it and are being tricked to give those to fraudsters who have set up these fake accounts or even fake websites. And here in Washington, many people have reported this very thing where they say that they've given hundreds of dollars and it's gone to what they discovered were fraudsters. And right now, that's really important because there's a lot of really people who need that money. Earlier this week, of course, there were those Columbia earthquakes that people want to donate to. And then there's those families who were impacted by the Spokane fires the previous week. And so it's just really important that that money goes to those who need it most.
1: Yeah, with everything happening around the world, you're right. The money is crucial to help those in need. So, Cameron, what are some of the warning signs here? What are people actually experiencing when these fundraising efforts turn out to be questionable or just flat out fraudulent?
2: So one of the most important things to keep in mind is that just because a platform that you're donating on is legitimate doesn't necessarily mean that the fundraiser itself is legitimate. And we see this in our data all the time. So fraudsters will start their campaign maybe on a trusted site like GoFundMe. Maybe they'll start it on a trusted social media platform. They might even set up a fake website that looks like a trusted, they're mimicking a trusted charity that you know and trust already to get that fake credibility built in. So in those situations, it's a lot harder to suss out what those red flags look like until you start digging in and doing a little bit of research into the business or the individual behind that. And the really big question to ask there is this individual or business really connected with the person, the cause, or the location that they say that that money is going to? And once you start doing that, you might see some misalignment, and that's where those red flags are going to surface.
1: All right, so if someone really wants to help out, they see a fundraiser online, or they even get asked to donate, what should they do before giving any money?
2: Three simple things. The first one is verify the fundraiser before you donate. So search the name of the organization and the organizer. You can look up the official website if it's an organization, right? Go to BBB, look up the business profile or the charity profile. And then if it's individual, you can look up their personal info. Second, follow the money. So read the campaign carefully. Find out who collects and controls the funds and how much of what you donate is actually going to those who need it. And then third, report fraudulent fundraisers and charities when you see them. You can report those on the platforms typically, so on social media, on places like the crowdfunding websites. Also report it to government agencies like the FBI's IC3 so they can get their data. And then, of course, to Better Business Bureau's Scam Tracker. That's going to help people know what to watch out for to make sure that when they do give, that their money is going to places that's actually going to help.
0: That's the Better Business Bureau's Cameron Nakashima with Patrick Hushin from Como News. You know, a local sport here that might not instantly come to mind for you, but the moment I say pickleball, you'll go, oh yeah, that was created on Bainbridge Island in the late 60s. Well, as the region where pickleball was invented, we've heard the signature of the paddle against the ball for decades around these parts, especially so lately. Pickleball has become very popular. It's also creating a backlash in many other cities, though. Now, one New England town wants to crack down on the noise, or the racket, we could say. Here's ABC's Brad Milkey.
3: Let me introduce you to Mashpee, Massachusetts. It's a small town on the state's south coast, faces Martha's Vineyard and Chappaquiddick, population 15,000. It's quiet, except when people are playing pickleball. If you've ever played this sport, you know the sound, the constant thwacking. But in Mashpee, town officials say they have never quite encountered a debate about anything as heated as this one.
4: Should one person's objection outweigh the overwhelming public benefit these courts provide to hundreds of people?
3: According to the Boston Globe, after years of complaints by one resident who lives near the local courts and then counter complaints by pickleball players who say this guy's a jerk, yesterday, town officials instituted a controversial rule. From now on, if you want to play pickleball in Mashpee, you have to use a specially designed ball, a ball that is made to be quiet. Sounds nice, right? Don't tell that to the paddlers.
5: Changing the ball is not a minor tweak. It fundamentally alters the sport.
3: First of all, players say the balls themselves are just terrible. One compared it to learning how to play golf with ping pong balls. It's just a completely different sport. The even bigger complaint, though, is the cost. The brand initially proposed by the city are these 3D printed pickleballs that cost $50 a piece.
6: And I don't think this ball is too expensive. I'm sure a lot keep laughing, but I bet every one of person that's laughing has spent more than that at Dunkin' Donuts in a matter of a week.
3: They've since listed other acceptable brands, but not all of them are even recognized by USA Pickleball. It all speaks to two central questions. One is the one that's plagued towns for years now. How loud is too loud for recreational sports? The other is, what kind of equipment can you force people to get, and should cost be a factor? Several towns across the country have banned pickleball courts altogether, citing noise complaints like these ones. But remember, pickleball has become big, popular business, and now some of these residents say they'll be taking their matches and perhaps their families and property tax dollars elsewhere.
0: I mean, those are big threats. I know that there are many pickleball places around the Seattle area and the Pacific Northwest, Western Washington area. One of them is Chef Ethan Stoll's Picklewood down in the Soto District. Also, a new one, Pickle at the Palms in Interbay. Selin Construction is the company that built that, and I know that they spent a lot of time trying to make sure they put in acoustical treatment to make sure that the all of the that was not going to be as noisy if you're in there playing pickleball with friends and family. Maybe you're out playing pickleball this weekend. Hope you're having fun. And thank you for listening to Northwest News Radio. Heading somewhere this weekend? Stick around. Traffic and weather are coming up next on Northwest News Radio.
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19: Long lines of brake lights, the story on I-5 southbound as you come into downtown Seattle, beginning now before North Gateway and continuing in solid heavy traffic across the Ship Canal Bridge. Once you get across the bridge, things don't look too bad through downtown Seattle. Northbound on I-5, traffic slows down before the West Seattle Bridge, continuing up past I-90, and then more slowdowns await you between once you approach 520, and move across the Ship Canal Bridge. Don't forget the northbound First Avenue Bridge is shut down this weekend for maintenance, and that means you'll have to probably use the West Seattle Bridge to get across the Duwamish and onto the other side toward I-5. Keep that in mind if you're heading northbound on 509 or Highway 99 to move onto Highway 99 into downtown Seattle. Southbound 405 definitely bunching up now south of I-90 heading toward Renton and then again on the approach to the South Center interchange at I-5. In the Northwest News Radio Traffic Center, I'm Brian White.
20: We'll see a mix of sun and clouds in the sky today with some periods of really solid sunshine as we make our way through the day. High temperatures will stay in the mid-70s for the majority of the afternoon. All in all, a pleasant way to start the weekend.
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0: Thanks for joining us for Northwest News Radio Weekends. I'm Scott Carty. One of the things I love to cover is local arts and entertainment. We have so many different places and so many talented people here in the Western Washington area. One of them is a gentleman named Mark Ciano. He popped by the studio and we caught up about Jurassic Parking Lot. Well, he's back in the studio. Mark Ciano is the guy behind hit shows like Titanish and A Very Diehard Christmas. And Mark, last time you were in, we were talking about this one coming up, Jurassic Parking Lot.
21: Yes, yes. Thanks for having me on. Yeah, this is the new parody from The Habit. Our comedy team has created a parody, just an evening length comedy about Jurassic Park, the original movie. Yeah. We're not doing all of them. Just the original movie, parodying that, adding some musical numbers, adding a bunch of jokes, just having a good time down at Green Lake.
0: And this is at the Seattle Public Theater. It's the old Bathhouse Theater, what a lot of people remember it as. You're going to start it on the 27th. It goes for an entire month until September 27th. Tell us about the show.
21: The show is just a shortened version of the movie that has taken each scene and mined it for as many jokes as possible. I mean, we all know the memes. We've all seen the jokes that circulate online. So we're not trying to just redo that type of stuff, but really trying to be creative and original with it, as well as, you know, a wink to not popular culture as well. Taking it all with a grain of salt, adding a lot of musical numbers, adding a lot of dance, and, you know, just mostly having a good time.
0: And what about the dinosaurs, though? I mean, what are you bringing in?
21: Okay, so the dinosaurs, as you remember, as Jeff Goldblum pointed out, they're all female. And we made them just a little sexy, to be honest. Like, I wanted the raptors to be dangerous. Just a little bit like some club kids in Berlin type of, like, they're super gorgeous. They're also kind of scary. There's definitely that edge with our dinosaurs that they are very, very, sexy in a very dangerous kind of way.
0: Okay, but are they in dinosaur costumes?
21: We are doing every kind of dinosaur costume that I could possibly think of. We have the blow-up ones, like the big T-Rex, you know, the silly ones you see running around. We have some of those. We have giant, like, theme park style with the big, giant heads. We also have ones that we created that are giant paper mache created by a woman named Karen Dugan, who's created like these stegosauruses with paper mache giant plates sticking out of the back of it, as well as a giant T-Rex. We wanted our T-Rex head to look big and scary, and I might be giving away, but like when he comes out, it is intense. That thing is at least 4 feet high, just the head alone.
0: Well, one of the things that's great about Seattle Public Theater is it's a very intimate space. So I imagine just even an inflatable dinosaur costume coming in is really going to be imposing.
21: Oh, yeah. Yeah. When the T-Rex comes out, there are legitimate screams for sure. And yeah, you're so close to the action. Seattle Public Theater only seats 170 people, and it's in the thrust for you theater geeks out there, but it feels like in the round. And they're right on top of you. So the screams and the laughter really fill the room, and it's really a fun experience.
0: We're talking with Mark Ciano, who is one of the creators of Jurassic Parking Lot, coming to the Seattle Public Theater on Green Lake August 27th through September 27th. Tickets are available now, and you want people to make sure they get them before they go extinct, right?
21: Yeah. Last year we did 4 weeks of the show, and this year we've added a whole nother week, a dozen more shows. Mm. We're hoping that we sell out every single one, but last time we sold out the entire run before we even opened. So the reason I wanted to get on the air with you soon and make sure that your listeners have a chance is that because last year it did sell out completely. So we do anticipate that that could be the case. We are on track to sell really well, but if you wait till September, it's going to be sparse.
0: Okay, so age range in terms of audience.
21: This one's for the adults, for sure.
0: Because we're dealing with sexy dinosaurs, right?
21: Yeah, they're sexy dinosaurs. There's a lot of adult humor. You know, we are committed to making you laugh. And if the best joke is a sexy joke that's inappropriate for an 11-year-old, then we're going to make that joke. This one's 14 and up, or, you know, basically it's for adults who never grew up.
0: Now, you're going to finish this one September 27th, and then you're automatically jumping into a very diehard Christmas, right?
21: Oh, I've squeezed another show in between the
0: in
21: two.
0: In between?
21: Yeah, so I'm doing a new one called The Bootlegger's Ball.
0: Oh, that's right.
21: And that's set in the 1920s, and it's going to be like a little bit of Halloween meets a little bit of 1920s flapper meets some Seattle Prohibition era fancy cocktail type of show. So that's going to be kind of a swank affair up on Capitol Hill. And yeah, but then it's diehard Christmas time, and you know, we can all get into that.
0: And again, Jurassic Parking Lot starts August 27th. You can get tickets at the Seattle Public Theater website. That's seattlepublictheater.org. Seattle Public Theater. .org. Sounds like a lot of fun. I don't know if you heard, but the government is sending a message now with the help of Jimothy. Don't worry, the government is not accusing Jimothy of having any sort of infection, but the Centers for Disease Control is using his popularity to highlight how you can avoid rabies. A CDC post on Instagram says it's officially raccoon summer and Jimothy has stolen America's heart. Now, while you might be feverishly enjoying Jimothy's summer, a CDC post on Instagram informs you summer is the time rabies activity increases across the country, and they highlight animals like raccoons, bats, skunks, and foxes. The CDC recommends you keep your distance from wildlife. No petting, no feeding, no trying to corner them for the perfect video. If you see a sick animal, don't approach it. Call animal control and keep your own pets updated on their rabies vaccinations. And a local chef had a big time in the Big Apple this week. Across social media, he's a cook named Matt, serving up beautifully produced videos from his kitchen with unique creations like sukiyaki cheese steak, potato donut poutine, chicken fry asparagus, to more than 750,000 followers on Instagram. And his star is rising.
1: Chef Matt Broussard, he is the culinary sensation behind A Cook Named Matt on social media.
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1: Brand new cookbook, Now We're Cooking.
0: Broussard's Chicken Torta was a hit. And he survived the test of running out of time on TV.
1: Well, we got 2 minutes. So
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0: And according to Craig Melvin,
1: you crushed your Today Show debut. Well done.
2: There you go. Thanks.
0: Now We're Cooking is available in bookstores everywhere. 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Big congratulations to Matt Broussard. 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
6: These are your political insights from ABC News. The 2026 midterm elections are just months away, but President Trump used a primetime speech to raise doubts about the results of the 2020 election that he lost to Joe Biden, asserting interference from China.
25: Today I'm asking the Office of the Director of National Intelligence, the Department of Justice, the FBI, and the CIA to investigate how and why such crucial information was hidden, to fire those involved in the cover-up, and to file criminal charges if appropriate.
6: But as ABC legal analyst Dan Abrams points out, under the Trump administration,
26: you've got Tulsi Gabbard making the announcement that they were scaling back the Foreign Malign Influence Center. The FBI shuttered a task force dedicated to investigating foreign deception operations. They shed staff at the U.S. Cybersecurity and Infrastructure Security Agency, which deals with foreign disinformation. I mean, these are the agencies that would help root this out.
6: The president demanding Congress passes safe back to prevent voter fraud. Dave Packer, ABC News.
27: We asked parents who adopted teens to share their journey.
28: Nathan has taught me to embrace the moment. 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
24: From ABC News. Mike Dubusky. Heavy rain, high surf, and the threat of mudslides are all in the cards today for Hawaii as Tropical Storm Lala bears down on the state. Honolulu Mayor Rick Blangiardi is urging residents to get to higher ground.
15: If you're not paying attention right now to the potential of these storms and how severe they can be, then all I can tell you is you put your own little self at risk and your families. Please, we will not... We're not in the business of trying to scare anybody. We'll inform people.
24: Lala could strengthen into a hurricane in the coming hours. The United Arab Emirates is now claiming that Iran struck another vessel in the Strait of Hormuz as the fight over that critical waterway heats up yet again.
16: The president claiming the U.S. is winning big against Iran.
17: Pretty soon I'll be declaring the Hormuz Strait a territory of the United States.
16: Overnight, Iran's deputy foreign minister responding, saying the Strait of Hormuz has been Iranian, is Iranian, and will remain Iranian, and will only be closed and opened under Iran's command. The stalemate continuing, with the president struggling to achieve a lasting agreement.
24: ABC News national correspondent Stephen Portnoy in Washington. Authorities now say one of the people shot overnight near Virginia State University's residence halls was a student there. They've since been treated at the hospital and released. ABC's Olivia Rubin has more on how that incident played out.
19: This shooting unfolded around 1:30 in the morning, specifically officials saying that it occurred near the sort of quad area, and that when they responded, they found those five individuals shot outside of the residence halls. In terms of the conditions of those individuals, they say that four sustained non-life-threatening injuries. One of those individuals is in critical condition.
24: Police have not yet made any arrests. And at least 47 people have been killed in Indonesia following a 7.7 magnitude earthquake there. You're listening to ABC News.
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20: I'm E.S. Henry for Northwest News Radio. Washington State Representative Tara Simmons has been fined for improperly using her position to steer public funds
32: into a nonprofit business under her control. Simmons operates two nonprofit organizations, and a state ethics panel ruled that Simmons had misappropriated funds to those nonprofits on three separate occasions, and she was fined $5,000 for each instance. The panel has been investigating the charges against Representative Simmons for 6 weeks. She will be responsible for attorney fees in addition to the $15,000 fine. Simmons plans to appeal those fines and denies any wrongdoing. The Seattle City Council has announced that it will be conducting a test program to minimize homelessness to Seattle's youth. The council approved a plan to offer financial assistance to youth between the ages of 12 and 24 that are homeless or at risk of being homeless. The program is expected to allocate $400,000 over the next year to assist youth that are having trouble covering rent or utilities, and is expected to cover costs that might otherwise force the youth onto the streets. The program will operate with the cooperation of the United Way of Seattle and is currently in operation in other counties in Washington. A new article from WalletHub ranks Idaho as the nation's best state to live in based on housing costs and job opportunities. The article also factored in economic conditions and quality of life into their determinations, and Idaho ranked in the top 10 nationally in many different categories. Oregon ranked 42nd in the country, and Washington came in at 33rd, despite ranking dead last for safety and fifth worst for crime. In sports, the Seattle Storm fall to the Portland Fire last night in a close one, 84-82. The Mariners also lose to Houston in 10 innings last night, 10-7. For Northwest News Radio, I'm E.S. Henry.
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0: Still pretty crowded on both sides of I-5 as you approach downtown Seattle. Southbound traffic slows down before you get to North Gateway, and it continues very slow going from there all the way down to the Ship Canal Bridge. Northbound I-5 crowds up before the West Seattle Bridge, moving past I-90 into downtown, and then very slow after Mercer Street crossing 520 and heading across the Ship Canal Bridge. Southbound 405 slows down past I-90, heading down toward Renton through that work zone, and then a little bit of congestion, but not too bad as you approach the South Center interchange at I-5. On eastbound Highway 18, just north of Hobart, there is the left lane blockage just east of 244th Avenue. Right lane only gets you by there, and that's going to be in place for the remainder of the day, so expect some heavy delays as you move toward Tiger Mountain and eventually across the mountain, moving toward I-90 in Snoqualmie. In the Northwest News Radio Traffic Center, I'm Brian White.
32: We'll see a continued mix of sun and clouds this afternoon, and we will experience a few moments of some nice sunshine. Enjoy the sun while you can, though, because clouds are expected to move back across the Sound later on in the day. Mild temperatures today as well, with highs staying in the mid-70s later this afternoon. Expected high today is 76. It should be a pleasant day around the Sound today. Enjoy your weekend.
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1: Thank you for joining us as we take a look back at some of the biggest stories of the week. As law enforcement continues to investigate the deadly bite of Seattle shooting last Sunday, officers asking for more of your help. The Seattle Police Department has opened an online portal where videos and photos from the event can be uploaded. It can be found on the department's blotter. You can also be given to the Seattle Police Department tip line by calling 206-233-5000. The incident last week killed three people and injured four others. And fallout from that incident? Well, it happened at a political level. Mayor Katie Wilson making this announcement.
2: I received and accepted the resignation of Chief Barnes.
1: Wilson also apologized for delays in telling the public what was going on in the hours after the shooting during the Bite of Seattle event. While the hunt for a new chief continues, the mayor says Deputy Chief Andre Sales will serve as interim chief. He came here just over a year ago from Beloit, Wisconsin.
2: Under his oversight, SPD's Gun Violence Reduction Unit and homicide detectives have continued to close difficult cases, including the arrest of a suspect in the fatal shooting of two teenagers near Rainier Beach High School.
1: Before Mayor Wilson had announced that the police chief had resigned, a lot of community leaders had tried to show their support for him. Here's Joel Moreno with Como News.
3: We want our chief!
4: A firestorm has erupted at Seattle City Hall. Some of the city's most influential black leaders showed up to tell Mayor Katie Wilson that removing the police chief would carry a political price.
3: You need our support. You need our help. But you can't keep Xing out our leaders like they don't matter.
4: Out of the dozens on hand, a small group of community leaders met briefly with the mayor to express their support for Chief Sean Barnes. They came away without an answer.
5: Certainly we will not divulge any of the conversation, but we have implored and admonished the mayor to reconsider her decision.
4: Now that Barnes is officially out, many feel blindsided.
6: It's a decision not just for her, but for this city. We can't go without a police chief right now.
4: The departure comes just days after the deadly mass shooting at the Seattle Center, when Barnes was out of state and there was a multi-hour delay in getting information to the public.
7: If there's going to be a reaction like this, where people start losing their jobs, we should have the same reaction when people are getting shot in Southeast Seattle, the Central District, or anywhere else.
4: It also set off renewed scrutiny over how much time Barnes spends away from Seattle.
6: It's not new to her that he goes to Chicago to visit his family. That is not a fireable offense.
4: But this group says the fight may not be over and the mayor will hear from them again.
1: The suspect wanted in connection with the murder of 17-year-old Braylon Diaz has been arrested. The Parkland teenager and his girlfriend were out walking when a car pulled up and someone inside demanded his gold necklace. Even though he handed it over, someone in the car shot and killed him. Pierce County prosecutors believe that someone is 21-year-old Brandon Torres Mesa, who disappeared shortly after charges were announced. The News Tribune reports that Torres Mesa has been found in Mexico, and he's been returned to this country. Eventually, he'll be back in Pierce County. Two other people were arrested in connection to that fatal shooting, both in the car, when this happened back on May 24th. A former state employee has pleaded guilty to stealing more than $51,000 from a benefit program. 51-year-old Tasha Hoggett worked for the Washington State Employment Security Department between 2021 and 2024. Prosecutors say she submitted false paid family leave applications for herself and other family members and fraudulently applied for unemployment benefits. Earlier this week, she was sentenced to 5 years of probation, ordered to pay back the money she stole and fined $4,000. The family of a Washington State University freshman who died during a fraternity hazing event can continue its lawsuit against the school. Here's Northwest News Radio's Jeff Pogula.
21: The Washington State Supreme Court says WSU did have a legal duty to protect Sam Martinez from foreseeable fraternity hazing. Martinez died from alcohol poisoning following an Alpha Tau Omega initiation event in 2019. The justices found the university had enough oversight and disciplinary authority over the fraternity to create that duty. However, the ruling does not find the university negligent in this case. It sends it back to a trial court to determine whether WSU failed in its duty to protect Sam Martinez. Jeff Pogula, Northwest News Radio.
1: It's good to have you with us as we take a look back at the stories, the biggest stories of the past week. We call this program Northwest Rewind on Northwest News Radio. Spokespeople for the University Place School District say that they are deeply sorry about any abuse suffered by a former employee accused of molesting students. The statement accompanies a $21 million settlement with the families of six former students who said they were abused by a substitute nurse and teacher's aide. Michael Bassey worked for the district between 2008 and 2016 and was facing several child rape and molestation charges when he took his own life in 2023. The family's attorneys say the six people sharing the settlement were all alleged victims in the criminal case against Bassey. Seattle Public Schools appealing an $8 million verdict in the case of a teacher hitting a student. A King County jury returned the verdict back in November, but the case is still active. The Times says the district has already raised issues of improper jury instructions and whether the jury foreman used his legal background to sway other jurors. The district has not shared the specific grounds for the appeal. The case dates back to 2018 at Meany Middle School when a teacher hit a 13-year-old boy during an argument. Washington's schools chief is firing back at the U.S. Department of Education.
22: The feds want details on how Washington schools share student records with parents, pointing to recent court rulings on parental rights. But State Superintendent Chris Rakedahl calls the request a sham, saying his office has already handed over tens of thousands of documents during a 15-month federal review with no response in months. Como News reports Rakedahl says state law's protections for students, including the LGBTQ students, fall within federal guidelines. Aaron Wright, Northwest News Radio.
1: Boeing and the union representing thousands of white-collar workers haven't negotiated a new full contract in nearly 14 years until now.
23: Negotiating teams for the Society of Professional Engineering Employees in Aerospace, or SPEA, have endorsed Boeing's offers of two proposed four-year agreements that will cover about 17,000 people. SPEA said the deals offer real and meaningful value to the membership, deliver real positive change to work-life balance, and deliver on the membership's priorities. The announcement caps the two sides' first full contract negotiations since 2013. Since then, SPIA has twice agreed to extend that deal. There's no word yet on the exact terms of the new agreement that would replace the one that expires in October. Rich Johnson, Northwest News Radio.
1: And Washington's three law schools are asking the state Supreme Court to grant a big break to the law school grads who were unable to take the bar exam earlier this week. The deans at the UW, Seattle U, and Gonzaga law schools are asking the state Supreme Court to grant the 645 frustrated test takers diploma privilege. That's a rule that allows for the licensing of a new lawyer who has graduated from law school but not taken the bar. Technical issues at the exam venue in Yakima force cancellation of the tests, which are given only twice a year. No comment yet from the state Supreme Court.
18: This has been Northwest Rewind, our week in review of the area's top local stories. 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
21: Heavy traffic. The story still on I-5 southbound. You're slowing down around Northgate Way. Continuing across the Ship Canal Bridge northbound. It's continuous slowdowns before the West Seattle Bridge through the I-90 interchange. Get a little bit of a breakthrough downtown, but then you're back on the brakes again after Mercer Street heading toward 520 and then again across the Ship Canal Bridge. Eastbound 520 also backing up now, leaving I-5 heading toward Montlake Boulevard. Get past there, though, and you're in good shape as you cross Lake Washington. Southbound 405 slowing down after I-90, continuing through the work zone on your way in toward Renton. Not really seeing much of a problem as you approach South Center, maybe just a little bit of braking. Some big delays at the ferries, especially in the North Sound area. The Edmonds Terminal and the Mukilteo Terminal, both looking at 90-minute to 2-hour delays. They were both on one-boat service earlier this morning, and they're still catching up. In the Northwest News Radio Traffic Center, I'm Brian White.
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22: Hello and welcome into this week's episode of the Northwest Connect. I'm your host, Aaron Wright. So glad you could be here this week. First up, a topic close to my heart, housing. We've long heard the saying, rent is throwing money away. Well, a new study shows That may not be true, at least not in some parts of the country. I sit down with Zillow's Amanda Pendleton to find out where renting can make more sense, even in the long run. Next, a stroll through history. Our friend Ari Hoffman at our sister station 570 KVI got a tour of Freedom Plane, Documents That Forged a Nation. The exhibit is wrapping up, but still open this weekend at the Museum of History and Industry. Ari takes us up close to see some really cool pieces of history. And we take a look at a crisis impacting families across the Northwest. Seattle Children's is seeing double the amount of kids injured in e-bike accidents. I'm speaking with Dr. W. Ben Prince, a pediatric emergency physician and trauma specialist at Seattle Children's, about what parents need to know to keep their kids safe. So thanks for tuning in this week, and I hope you enjoy the show. For years, we've been told renting is throwing money away. Well, these days, that may not be true. It really depends on when homebuyers will break even. Zillow Home Trends expert Amanda Pendleton is here to break down the data and tell us where you're better off renting in the long term. Amanda, thanks for being here today.
15: It's great to be here, Aaron.
22: So let's take a look at this. There are some places where buying is actually the bad choice. Talk to me about kind of the adage that renting is throwing money out the window, because I think we've all been hearing that once you get that first apartment, that it's time to get into a house.
15: For generations, we've been told that renting is throwing your money away, that every month you write that rent check, you're never going to see that money back. And I understand where it comes from. I think our parents and our grandparents bought homes that quadrupled in value over the past 30 years. Home ownership was one of the most powerful wealth building tools of the 20th century. But I think what this new Zillow research shows us is that that conventional wisdom just doesn't hold up anymore, and it doesn't hold up in every single market. And renting is not throwing your money away, especially if you're taking the money that you would have put into a down payment and you're investing it wisely. That is a real, legitimate wealth building strategy. And in a lot of places today, that's going to be the smarter financial move.
22: And so it's thinking of that money as an extra investment, maybe a 401k, maybe a CD, but putting it somewhere where it can sit and grow.
15: Absolutely. I think a lot of people don't think about the opportunity cost when they purchase a home. When you've got a really big down payment, that's a lot of cash you're investing into the real estate market. And that's cash that could be working for you somewhere else. I think you really need to understand yourself and know what you would do with the money if you didn't invest it in a down payment. Would you be smart about it? And would you put it into a diversified portfolio? Or would you spend it all and fritter it away?
22: I would fritter it away. I would be on vacation right now. That's why I'm glad we've got experts like you covering this story. So part of this investigation, part of figuring out, you know, what works for me is finding that break-even point when it comes to home buying. So what does breaking even mean?
15: So the break-even point is basically the moment where owning a home makes more financial sense than renting a home. And to figure that out, we took a look at all the costs involved with owning. So it's those monthly mortgage payments, but it's also property tax and maintenance and closing costs and insurance, and also the returns, or the opportunity costs rather, or the money that could have been invested elsewhere. We also took a look at all the costs involved with renting. So that's your monthly rent, that's renter's insurance, and it's the returns that you would make if you put that money into, say, the stock market. Now, at the beginning, a renter is always going to come out ahead because they don't have to sink that huge amount of cash into the down payment. But over time, the buyer will slowly start to catch up because they've got an appreciating asset. They're seeing home value appreciation. Meanwhile, rents are going up. Now, the break-even point is where that buyer's financial position finally eclipses the renter's financial position. And nationally, that happens at 6 years. So in other words, if you plan to stay somewhere for 6 years or more, it's going to make more financial sense for you to have purchased that home than to have rented. But if you don't think you're going to stay there 6 years, renting is probably the better financial move.
22: And when you're thinking maybe it's children, maybe it's, you know, we really like this location, things like that, that can say, hey, we might stay here longer than 6 years. So where are the places where it is worth it to stay longer versus some of the places where you're not going to break even anytime soon?
15: Yeah, I should caveat all this by saying that that break-even point is really different depending on where you live. So buyers break even in about 4 years in places like Columbus and Memphis and Indianapolis and Cincinnati and Buffalo. Homes there are just more affordable. And then on a monthly basis, the cost of owning and the cost of renting is really similar. Buyers aren't digging themselves out of that huge financial hole. And then you add in the steady home value appreciation and very quickly buying pays off. Now, on the other end of the spectrum, you've got the really expensive metro areas, especially the coastal metros. So in Los Angeles, it's going to take you 17 years to break even. In San Diego, you're looking at 23 years. And then in San Francisco and San Jose, renting is going to be the smarter financial choice, even after a 30-year time horizon.
0: So we mentioned some coastal metros, some really sunny places, some really nice cities. I didn't hear Seattle in either the mix of places that are great buys or the places where you're long-term renting for a really long time. So where does Seattle and Western Washington stack up in all this?
15: Well, Seattle's one of the most challenging markets in the entire country for buyers. That shouldn't be a surprise, right? But the break-even point in Seattle is nearly 20 years. To be specific, it's 19.7 years. And believe it or not, that's actually a lot better than where we were just a few years ago. In October of 2023, the break-even point in Seattle was 27 years. So conditions have gotten a little bit better for buyers. But Seattle is still one of those markets where the cost of owning is just so much greater than the cost of renting. Home prices are really high. And even with strong home value appreciation, and we do have strong home value appreciation in Seattle, you know, buyers are just starting so far behind, it takes them a really long time to catch up. So I think what that means if you're an aspiring buyer in Seattle is that you got to be thinking about the long-term financial game here, and you got to be buying for the lifestyle that you want, not just the financial gains that you want.
0: It's that adage of, you know, you've got the house, but along with it comes the hot water heater, buying new windows, all these things. You can afford the payment, but when these things come up, that means you can't take that trip to Italy. You cannot take that trip to Hawaii. It's all coming out of your pocket. And I think one thing that was really interesting that stood out to me in the data is that these numbers can all be impacted by putting down a smaller down payment. I think traditionally we're told 20% is the number you're shooting for, but going for a smaller number, you can really have an impact long term on when you reach that break even point and also being able to maybe put that money somewhere else.
15: Yeah, you're right that conventional wisdom says that you should put down as much as you possibly can. And I will say that that 20% down payment does produce the strongest financial outcomes over the long term in every single market that we studied. It just doesn't get you to break even faster. And here's why. And you're right. When you put less money down, you're keeping more cash liquid. And then if you invest that cash wisely, the returns you'll be getting from those investments will quickly eclipse the savings that you will get from having a smaller mortgage. So in Cincinnati, for example, a buyer who puts only 5% down is going to break even about 6 months sooner than a buyer who puts 20% down. I will say it's not a strategy for everyone, right? You really have to be disciplined about investing that difference. And of course, in a market like Seattle, where the cost to own is just so much greater than the cost to rent, having a larger down payment actually makes more sense because you're going to be able to really reduce your monthly costs.
0: Another big part of your monthly cost, a part of your down payment, is the mortgage rate. That has a real impact on kind of what we're looking at when it comes to the numbers and your monthly payment. So how much can a interest rate point swing what we're doing here?
15: Yeah, mortgage rates are probably the single biggest lever in the rent versus buy equation. When rates were at their peak in 2023, the national break-even point was about 8.5 years. Today, it's 6 years. So that's a meaningful shift. It's largely driven by mortgage rates. In terms of what a rate change could mean moving forward, let's say mortgage rates were to drop 1%. Well, the national break-even point would probably fall to about 4 to 5 years. Now, in Seattle, it would help. I think the national break or the Seattle break-even point would probably come down to about 16 to 17 years, but we're really not moving the needle, right? In terms of your decision to buy versus rent, it's still going to be a really long-term decision in really expensive metro areas. So I always tell buyers, don't try to time the market. Don't try to predict what's going to happen with mortgage rates, because even the smartest experts at Zillow don't know what's going to happen with rates. You know, I think the better thing to do is to understand what you can afford today with today's rates. And we've got a great tool for that. It's called Buyability. You just plug in some of your personal information. You're going to find out how much home you're likely to qualify for. And then if rates do come down a little bit, you're going to see more homes enter your buyability. You're buying power increases. So that's the smarter way to keep an eye on these volatile rates, as opposed to sitting on the sidelines and waiting for a rate drop that may never happen.
0: Well, it sounds like we've got some homework to do if we ever want to find ourselves in a home. Amanda, thanks so much for being here today.
15: It's great to be here. Thank you, Aaron.
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5: A King County Metro bus was involved in a pedestrian collision on Thursday afternoon. The Route 57 bus struck a man on a scooter on Alaskan Way South, and investigators are trying to determine how the accident happened. New pushback is taking place against Seattle's traffic safety camera system, as allegations have been made that the cameras are being used inappropriately by law enforcement. Flock's safety system has changed its storage time on surveillance footage after complaints have been made that footage was being misused. King County has announced that its downtown administration building will be reopening for business, and the county will be asking workers to spend more time working in that office. King County shuttered its downtown administration building in 2022 following COVID and to provide opportunity for some needed renovations. At this point, the renovations have not yet been completed, but workers will be asked to spend more time at the office.
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6: Heavy traffic, the story still on I-5 southbound. You're slowing down around North Gateway, continuing across the Ship Canal Bridge northbound. It's continuous slowdowns before the West Seattle Bridge through the I-90 interchange. Get a little bit of a break through downtown, but then you're back on the brakes again after Mercer Street heading toward 520 and then again across the Ship Canal Bridge. Eastbound 520 also backing up now, leaving I-5 heading toward Montlake Boulevard. Get past there, though, and you're in good shape as you cross Lake Washington. Southbound 405 slowing down after I-90, continuing through the work zone on your way in toward Renton. Not really seeing much of a problem as you approach South Center, maybe just a little bit of braking. Some big delays at the ferries, especially in the North Sound area. The Edmonds Terminal and the Mukilteo Terminal both looking at 90-minute to two-hour delays. They were both on one-boat service earlier this morning, and they're still catching up. In the Northwest News Radio Traffic Center, I'm Brian White.
5: We'll see a continued mix of sun and clouds this afternoon, and we will experience a few moments of some nice sunshine. Enjoy the sun while you can, though, because clouds are expected to move back across the Sound later on in the day. Mild temperatures today as well, with highs staying in the mid-70s later this afternoon. Expected high today is 76. It should be a pleasant day around the Sound today. Enjoy your weekend.
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7: I'm here with Leonard Garfield, who is the curator of the Museum of History and Industry. And I used to come here all the time with my kids. I came for the baseball exhibit when you guys had the one with before the All-Star game. I came here for that one. I love this museum. But you have

0: something very special that's on display right now. Yeah. Tell us about it.
1: Ari, it's kind of amazing. We have something called the Freedom Plane, Documents That Forged a Nation. These are the foundational documents that shape American democracy. They really have established the rights that we live by as American citizens, the form of government that we enjoy. They're really the cornerstone of American democracy and really influence the whole world. So we're talking about the Declaration of Independence, the Constitution, the Bill of Rights, and others as well.
0: So now I assume you're the man to ask, is there a map on the back of the Declaration of Independence?
1: Okay, now are we going to edit this? Because, you know, tell me about that.
0: Yeah.
1: Is there a map on the back? Because
0: it's a plot of a movie. Don't worry about it.
1: Yeah.
0: It's a national treasure.
1: You came on. Excuse me, Zach. We're just riffing here. But did you come on Wednesday to the opening party?
0: I came for the opening
1: press thing.
0: Press thing.
1: And the party. Patrick Madden from the National Archives said, ask me about the map on the back of the deck. I had no idea what he was talking about. Okay.
0: That's fine.
1: All right.
0: So, moving on from
1: the
0: there.
1: There is not a map on the back of the Declaration.
0: Or so you would have us believe.
1: Yeah, just making sure. Yeah,
0: okay.
1: Absolutely.
0: No map on the back. Okay. You'll enjoy the movie.
1: Okay.
0: It's a good movie. I recommend you check it out. Second one, not so great. Anywho, getting back to this, it's not the actual Declaration of Independence that's here. It's something else. Why don't you tell us about it?
1: Yeah. Well, this is a really interesting thing. The original Declaration, of which a few handmade copies exist, was so faded in the National Archives in the early 18th century that John Quincy Adams decided we really need to have a more permanent copy that will withstand the test of time. So they engaged an engraver named William Stone, and he made 50 copies of the Declaration in very precise engraving that replicates to the minute detail the actual Declaration, all those bold signatures, John Hancock and all the rest. And it has become really the standard image of the Declaration, because the real Declaration, the one that was actually signed on that hot July day in Philadelphia in 1776, the signatures were smudged, the copy is worn, the parchment is fragile and deteriorating. So what you'll see in this exhibit is what's known as the stone engraving from the 1820s, but it's the closest we have to what the original Declaration looked like when it was brand new. So it really is a powerful document. Only a few of those exist, and the National Archives has a copy. That's what's on display at Mohawk.
0: Gotcha. Now, you have a few other things that's up there as well, letters from George Washington and such.
1: Yeah. I mean, it's really kind of amazing, Art, because it shows the progression of democracy. We have the Articles of Association, which was the first time the Continental Congress got together and decided that, you know, we have a beef with England. We're still English citizens. We're not rebelling against the king, but we have some pretty serious disagreements, all the way up to the Declaration, which was really the statement of our independence, that we were going to become a free and sovereign nation. And then how do we govern ourselves? So the Constitution, one of the early draft versions of the Constitution, where you can see people actually making edits right on the document. And then, of course, the Bill of Rights, which were the first amendments to the Constitution. And you see those edited as well, including some rights that are scratched out and others are preserved. The Treaty of Paris, mm-hmm. that really established America as an independent nation in a global sense. Benjamin Franklin's signature is on that, along with others. And then the Oath of Allegiance of George Washington, Alexander Hamilton, and Aaron Burr. And Ari, this is where these leaders of the Revolution signed an oath saying that they were pledging their allegiance to the United States, this brand new nation, and not subjects of the King of England. That was a treasonous offense, but they were putting their lot and their spirit and their fight and their entire lives with the United States. And every soldier in the Revolution, the thousands and thousands of soldiers, each signed one of those oaths. And we have the one from George Washington on display.
0: We'll all hang together or all hang separately.
1: We all hang separately. And they hung together through the worst conditions, those cold winters at Valley Forge. They weren't sufficiently funded. They didn't have the right equipment. And it was a long, long war. It took many years against the world's biggest and best army, but the spirit of independence that still animates the United States today, it was that spirit that kept them going and that eventually led to that victory.
0: Now, I was looking when I came in this morning. There is a line around the building, not outside the building, inside the building, to get into this exhibit. Yeah. Is this the most popular exhibit you guys have ever had?
1: I think it is, Ari. I really do. And for many people, it's once in a lifetime. For all of us, it's really once in a generation. Because these documents are on their last viewing during this 250th year of American independence. From Seattle, they will go back to the National Archive. And the archivists have told us that these very documents will go into the vaults for 10 years in order to conserve them and make sure they're not exposed to the elements beyond their display here in Seattle. So it's once in a generation. It's a really rare opportunity. And so people are coming. The good news is, though, that the wait time, those lines are long, but the wait time usually is not much more than 15 minutes.
0: It looked like it was moving pretty speedily.
1: It's moving pretty quickly.
0: Yeah. Now, when you guys do this, I assume you have to compete with other museums for exhibits like this, and there are other museums in Washington.
1: Right.
0: How'd you guys get this one?
1: Well, you know, there are 8 cities across the country. None of them are in the original 13 colonies. So they're all museums that are in the Midwest or the West, or a museum in Florida, because that wasn't one of the original 13. And I think when they thought of the Northwest, they thought of, hey, what's the best city in the Northwest? It's Seattle. And what's the History Museum in Seattle? And that's Mohai. So we were very honored and very lucky. And the display is up until August 16th.
0: Until August 16th.
1: Right.
0: And that's when they...
1: August 16th.
0: Is that when the Freedom Plane comes back and picks them up and takes them?
1: Indeed it does. And ARIA military escort brought those documents off the plane. They were treated as the national treasures that they are. They were loaded into a specially equipped van with a Washington State Patrol escort to the museum. We're displaying them in the highest level of environmental and security standards, and we'll reverse that process. They'll go back with a military escort. They'll be loaded back onto the Freedom Plane, which, by the way, is a built in Seattle Boeing 737, so we got to give kudos to that, and they'll go back to the National Archives and then go back to the vault.
0: Amazing. So, my friends, if you want to see the founding documents of our nation, come on down to the Museum of History and Industry. They are on display from now until August 16th when they go back into a vault where you may not see them again in your lifetime. This is truly a once-in-a-lifetime experience. Leonard Garfield, thank you so much for your time today. I really do appreciate it.
1: Thank you. It's been a lot of fun.
0: Always a pleasure.
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7: Still watching big delays on both sides of I-5 right now. Southbound, you'll slow it down as you approach North Gateway. Continuing south across the Ship Canal Bridge and into downtown Seattle, where it stays pretty crowded now all the way through downtown. Rarely gets past the West Seattle Bridge before you get back to normal. Northbound I-5 slows down really almost all the way back to Boeing Field now, starting to really back up approaching the West Seattle Bridge on your way into downtown, and then heavy backups approaching 520 moving north across the Ship Canal Bridge. Southbound 405 still slowing down on the approach to I-90, and then on the other side of I-90, you'll hit the brakes again as you move south toward Renton. You've also got some backups on eastbound Highway 18 as you move north of Hobart with this road work that's got you down to a single lane east of 244th Avenue. You're moving past single file. It is very slow as you head eastbound toward Tiger Mountain. In the Northwest News Radio Traffic Center, I'm Brian White.
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7: More and more e-bikes are showing up on store shelves. Some are designed to help commuters get around town. Others are just a step below dirt bikes. That wide distinction is landing a record number of children in emergency rooms across the country. Pediatric emergency medicine physician and trauma specialist at Seattle Children's, Dr. W. Ben Prince, joins me now to explain what we're seeing in our region. Dr. Prince, thanks for being here today.
8: Thank you for having me.
7: So what are you guys seeing at Seattle Children's when it comes to these e-bikes?
8: Yeah, so unfortunately, we're seeing a significant increase over the past few years in very serious traumatic injuries when it comes to e-bikes and e-motorcycles. Previously, we, of course, would have accidents involving pedal bikes with children. But the types of accidents we're seeing these days are more akin to actual motorcycle-type accidents and injuries.
7: I think a lot of kids and a lot of families might see these things as normal toys, but the speed is really the big distinction in what we're seeing between a pedal bike and these types of bikes, correct?
8: Correct. Yeah, the speeds are significantly higher with these sorts of bikes. I mean, on average, they can be anywhere from 20 to 28 miles per hour without pedaling. So if you can pedal, you can actually make these things go a little bit faster. So kind of at baseline with almost no effort, these things are going faster than cars would in residential areas. Other significant issues that we run into with the types of severity of injuries of these bikes that these bikes cause are that they are heavier and harder to control. So for a young child who's maybe used to controlling a pedal bike, these things could be hundreds of pounds, and the momentum created is really what drives the severity of the injuries that we are seeing.
7: You know, are we seeing kids that are really fully understanding, because they're driving a motorcycle at this point, do they understand what they're doing once they hop on and really have the skills? Because a lot of us, there are adults that don't know what they're doing out there.
8: Yes, yeah, you're exactly right. These are motorcycles. I mean, when these kids come in with these sorts of accidents, I tell the parents, I said, your child was injured riding a motorcycle. I do not call it an electric bike. I think it's very much a misnomer and leads to an increase in injuries because they are kind of deemed as safe. But these bikes are heavier, or these motorcycles are heavier. They are harder to stop. They take longer to stop. They can accelerate very, very quickly with no effort whatsoever. Not to mention the fact that they're being ridden by people who have not done driver's ed, do not know the rules of the road, and they're being ridden in the streets. And so this kind of lack of experience on the rules of the road, poor judgment, risk-taking behaviors, particularly among teenagers, these things are really what's driving the increase in the injuries that we're seeing.
7: And we're seeing more injuries. Can you tell me about the severity of the injuries that are coming in? Like, what type of actual injuries are these kids getting?
8: Yeah, so these injuries, like I mentioned, are much more similar to motorcycle accidents. So we're seeing significant traumatic brain injuries caused by these, which not only plays up to, you know, the speed and the weight of these bikes and what they can and the types of injuries that they can cause when these kids are thrown off them, but the fact that a lot of these bikes are just pay to ride, and so they don't include helmets, and kids will use their phones or their parents' phones to get access to them, and so helmets are generally not being used very significantly. We're also seeing significant facial fractures, broken bones, and chest and abdominal trauma. And so when these patients come in with these sorts of accidents, we evaluate them as if they have been in a motorcycle or a car accident.
7: And what's that conversation like with a parent trying to explain just how severe these injuries are and the wide difference between these bikes? Because I think for a lot of parents, they might not understand. They might think e-bike, and they think maybe those rad power bikes that are, you know, carrying groceries and kids. But a lot of these kids that you see on the street are driving things that are a step below a dirt bike.
8: Yeah, and actually they are, for all intents and purposes, the e-motos are dirt bikes. I mean, that is how they're designed. They're actually styled that way with the look of them. They're meant to mimic a dirt bike. And from a distance, you cannot tell the difference. And so it can be a little bit of an eye opener to parents to talk about the types of injuries they have in their children when they think that they just were on a bike. But it's because they're underestimating the power and the weight, the speed and the inability to for a young child to control a machine of this magnitude, particularly when they have being driven in the streets and they have no idea the rules of the road.
7: And are you guys seeing an uptick right now in injuries from e-bikes?
8: Yes, significantly. I mean, I would say over the last year, we've seen over a 50% increase in significant traumatic injuries in e-bikes. And nationwide, these numbers are reflected similarly. Some states are seeing closer to 80% increase over the year.
7: And what does that do to you? I mean, as a doctor that's got to treat these and you're dealing with young, vulnerable, impressionable people that might not fully understand what they're doing, how does that impact you? I mean, you're a parent yourself and you're seeing this happen over and over and over to people that might not have fully known what they were getting into.
8: Correct. Yeah, it's obviously very difficult as an emergency room physician to be treating kids who are injured. It's even harder to see these types of injuries that are very preventable. And I think the prevention really can come around education as to what age is safe to ride these bikes. Education prior to riding the bikes about street safety, the rules of the road, insisting that helmets are worn. And these are just things that I don't think many parents are thinking about because I think they think of this as just a pedal bike because some of them are pedal bikes. But like I mentioned, even some of the pedal bikes can reach speeds up to 20 miles an hour before you even need to pedal.
7: Wow. And I mean, what is safe in the city? You know, you're going through your neighborhood and the signs say 25 or even slower when you're going down your neighborhood streets. And I can imagine 30 miles an hour, no helmet. And it's something we're seeing out there every day.
8: Yeah. I mean, it is absolutely similar to a motorcycle accident. I mean, 30 miles an hour on a street being thrown off of an e-moto, being hit by a car. There's virtually no difference between that and an actual motorcycle accident.
7: What would you say to parents? Like, what are the keys to tell your kid? If you're hearing this conversation, parents at home, you need to have this conversation with your kid. How do you start? What do you want to tell them?
8: Usually what I talk to them about is I say, well, look, if you're interested in having an e-bike for your kids, then you really need to know kind of what the rules are around these. There are different classes of these bikes, and the classes really pertain to do they pedal or do they not pedal and their maximum speed. I warn parents against augmenting these bikes in order to make them go faster or allowing their children to do so. I tell these parents that we absolutely recommend helmets at every time when they're on these bikes. I talk to them about existing safety laws that they need to follow and that these bikes really are not meant to be driven in the road as a motorized vehicle. And yet that is usually how they're being driven, which is why so many of these accidents are happening.
7: And you mentioned helmets, and I think that's a big distinction that people need to understand, that it's a bicycle helmet is not going to do enough on these e-bikes.
8: Correct. It's definitely not, which is why so many of the degree of head injuries and facial injuries mimic the motorcycle accidents because the mechanism around these sorts of injuries really sets you up for that sort of a problem. So similar to a motorcycle helmet that you would wear, which is a much more reinforced helmet with a face guard, if you're going to be riding particularly an e-motorcycle, that's what the child should be wearing. And when I say child, I'm really, really talking more about teenagers specifically. The Washington legislation actually just this past month in June of 2026 is passing some legislation that's saying that basically to be on an e-moto, you have to have a driver's license with a motorcycle endorsement. And these things are not going to be allowed on city streets or public trails like the Burt Gilman.
7: I can't imagine, you know, you're out there in certain places and spaces and you see these things coming. I mean, even around Green Lake, you know, people are hopping on there and you're either rollerblades or bicycles and these guys come whizzing past and all it takes is one mistake and you injure yourself, injure a pedestrian out there. And it's just, you know, for what? For having fun.
8: Yes, yes. I mean, I can completely understand, you know, the popularity around these things. They're very convenient. People may see them as environmentally friendly alternatives to being in their cars. I can understand the allure of them, but I think they are vastly underestimating the safety risks associated with this. And so one thing I tell parents when they are considering this or when we're talking to them after their children have been injured, as I said, I want you to think about this device as a motorcycle. Would you have bought it if it was a motorcycle? would you have bought it if it ran on gas?
9: A really tough question, an important question that all parents need to ask themselves is, Dr. Prince, you've underlined that these things are not safe without a lot of precautions. Thank you for being here with us today.
8: Anytime. Thank you for having me.
9: Well, that's it for this week's episode of the Northwest Connect. 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And be sure to check out seattlechildrens.org/health and safety to read about the latest recommendations from their medical experts. 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I'm your host, and I'd love to hear from you. 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
2: Still watching big delays on both sides of I-5 right now. Southbound, you'll slow it down as you approach North Gateway, continuing south across the Ship Canal Bridge and into downtown Seattle, where it stays pretty crowded now all the way through downtown. Literally gets past the West Seattle Bridge before you get back to normal. Northbound I-5 slows down really almost all the way back to Bowen Field now, starting to really back up approaching the West Seattle Bridge on your way into downtown, and then heavy backups approaching 520, moving north across the Ship Canal Bridge. Southbound 405 still slowing down on the approach to I-90, and then on the other side of I-90, you'll hit the brakes again as you move south toward Renton. You've also got some backups on eastbound Highway 18 as you move north of Hobart with this road work that's got you down to a single lane east of 244th Avenue. You're moving past single file. It is very slow as you head eastbound toward Tiger Mountain. In the Northwest News Radio Traffic Center, I'm Brian White.
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7: I had this illness that really made me powerless over alcohol. 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
9: From ABC News, I'm Mike Dubusky. Democrats have just now approved a new primary calendar, making South Carolina, followed by Nevada, the first contests of the 2028 election cycle. Black and Latino populations are large in both states, as is union labor. Residents in Hawaii are bracing for a potential hurricane to make landfall today. ABC's Melissa Adan is in Hilo on the Big Island, where they're already feeling the impacts of Tropical Storm Lala.
10: We are feeling, of course, those bands from Lala coming in. And we did just get that update that Lala has strengthened in its force. We're looking at 70 mile per hour winds. So that means just four more miles stronger would make it a Category 1 hurricane. So it is close. We are expecting, the forecasters are anticipating, that it will increase to that Category 1 size.
9: The mayor of Indianapolis is now warning the region could see its worst flooding in 30 years today. Many homes and businesses and roads are now submerged by floodwater. Odell Brumley says his hometown of Noblesville has been overtaken by water.
11: I've lived down here for ever since 1968, and I've never seen it flood so much as it has here lately.
9: Meanwhile, thousands of homes and businesses across the Midwest remain without power today as severe storms batter the region. The death toll in Indonesia now stands at 47 following a massive 7.7 magnitude earthquake that knocked down buildings and sparked several aftershocks. ABC's Lama Hassan.
12: Dramatic video showing people terrified. You can see them running for safety and hear them screaming. Some even streaming out on motorbikes moving inland after a tsunami warning was issued. It was later lifted. The massive quake and a number of aftershocks shaking buildings, collapsing several homes, and causing concrete blocks to break off onto passengers waiting to board a ferry.
9: And five people were injured during a shooting overnight at Virginia State University. 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
13: Wildfires continue to be an issue across the state of Washington, and authorities were concerned that lightning strikes might ignite more fires in the state on Friday. Lightning was the cause of the fires at the Little Giant Fire and the Kaiser Canyon Fire 1 month ago, and incident management teams anticipated fresh wildfires to begin over the weekend. Currently, the Kaiser Canyon Fire is 74% contained, and the Little Giant Fire has consumed more than 125,000 acres over 4 weeks. The Old Trails Fire in Spokane is reported to be 97% contained, with no new fires reported. Sound Transit has announced a 5-year delay in the construction of a light rail system to West Seattle. The agency had originally planned to open the line by 2030, but a funding shortfall has caused Sound Transit to push the new line construction until 2035. Currently, the agency is operating at a $35 billion shortfall and reported that pursuing the construction would affect other lines and that the delay helps to create a more realistic timeline for the project.
14: While no one welcomes a later opening date, this is a realistic schedule that reflects deliberate decisions to build a better project.
13: Sound Transit is currently attempting to secure $765 million of funding to purchase property to make a way for the project. Amazon has been fined more than $2 million after a federal investigation concluded that online retailer was not protecting its consumers from identity theft. A U.S. district court ruled on Friday that Amazon was not reporting records of suspicious transactions on its customers' accounts and was in violation of the Fair Credit Reporting Act. Under the ruling, Amazon will need to provide records to customers claiming to be victims of fraud or identity theft, and must post a notice on its website explaining to customers how to properly request those records. For Northwest News Radio, I'm E.S. Henry.
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2: Long lines of brake lights, the story on both sides of I-5 right now. Northbound, you'll slow it down beginning before the West Seattle Bridge, heading up through I-90 and into downtown. You don't get much of a break, though, because you start to back up again just after Mercer Street, crossing over 520 and heading across the Ship Canal Bridge. Lots of traffic on the southbound side of I-5 as well. You start to hit the brakes solid at Northgate Way, and that stays with you all the way down toward the Ship Canal Bridge. Get across the bridge, still not out of the woods. It's slow all the way down past Mercer Street now, heading through downtown Seattle. Southbound 405 slows down as you move through Bellevue, heading toward I-90, and then some on and off slowing through Renton. Northbound 405 slows through Renton from 167 to Sunset Boulevard, and then some backups on northbound 405 near 85th Street as you move into Kirkland. I'm hearing some rumblings of a crash there. Don't see it on camera yet. 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
15: We'll see some lingering clouds in the area today with some areas of sunshine throughout the afternoon hours. Some light breezes as well and a bit cooler than yesterday. High temperatures will stay in the mid-70s with an expected high of 76.
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18: Is America at peak propaganda?
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18: We'll teach you how to fight back. 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
18: Plus, a longer conversation about the us versus them mentality of the evangelical movement.
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17: Now, here's Northwest News Radio's Jeff Pulitzer.
18: As we know, civility in American politics has been on the decline for some time. Why, though? Why are our lawmakers and the voters going after each other so much more than we've seen in the past? Now, a study is out to try to answer at least some of that question. The paper that we're talking about argues that some members of Congress are acting as what the researchers call conflict entrepreneurs, politicians who use personal insults and character attacks as recurring communication strategies. Now, this comes from an analysis of 2.2 million public statements from the 118th Congress drawn from floor speeches, X or Twitter posts, newsletters, press releases, and so on and so forth. So the big question is, if voters say they dislike incivility and hyperpartisanship, then why do politicians keep using it? So let's bring in the author of the study. That is Mark Jacob. He is the assistant professor of democracy and global affairs at the University of Notre Dame. First off, thank you so much for taking the time.
20: Thanks so much for having me.
18: We'll put that first question to you. If voters say they dislike incivility, why do our lawmakers and our leaders keep using it?
20: Yeah, I mean, that was kind of a motivating question for our study. So we're kind of looking for a reason, right? So why are they doing this? Why are they engaging in this incivility if, and as you said correctly, voters don't really appreciate hearing these personal attacks all the time? And so, you know, you already mentioned what we did is we collected a lot of data. So we looked at public statements made by members of Congress, and then we tried to connect that data to indicators of success, some indicators that may tell us why these conflict entrepreneurs, as we call them, why they engage in this behavior. And what we found is that it's mainly to gain attention. So we looked at cable news coverage, and we find that these conflict entrepreneurs are much more likely to be featured on cable news than legislators who mainly talk about policy or make substantive contributions to the policymaking process. And so it seems like that the main reason for them to do this, to personally attack us, to build a national profile, to be known, not necessarily to be liked, but to be known to the national public and to be featured as much as often on cable news.
18: This really isn't something new in American society where we've seen conflicts with what people say and what people do, but it seems that your study is pointing to the fact that these lawmakers are looking for maybe social media fame or internet fame rather than success in legislation.
20: That's true. I mean, the traditional view is that when you want to be successful, when you want to be a successful politician, you need to win elections, of course. You need to be good at fundraising. When it comes to the legislative process, you know, it's about committee assignments. So whether you're being assigned to promising committee posts, maybe even chair of the committee, it's about how effective you are in introducing and even maybe passing legislation that you introduced. But what we found in our study is that conflict entrepreneurs are not better fundraisers. They're not better campaigners, right? So that they don't perform better in elections. But what we find is that they get worse or less prestigious committee assignments. They introduce less legislation. So their focus is not on policymaking, you know, traditional political work, but their focus is on really gaining attention. And so this is something new, we believe, because previously the main goal was, no matter whether you're incivil or not, to, you know, have an impact on the policymaking process itself. But it seems to us, when we look at the data, that these conflict entrepreneurs are not really even interested in, you know, having any impact on the policymaking process itself. It's more like building a media celebrity status, if you will. And so that's something that we believe is quite new to American politics.
18: is this sort of the first generation of influencers, as we might call them now? They're coming into power, they're becoming lawmakers, and they're taking that sort of mentality with them to Congress?
20: Yeah, I think that's, of course, a bigger pattern or broader pattern that we observe, and that now has also some downstream consequences for Congress. But something to keep in mind is that, you know, we kind of observe the first cohort of these clerks. This is kind of a new phenomenon. What we also find is, and that's interesting, that lots of these conflict entrepreneurs were actually elected in quite competitive districts. So I think something to keep in mind is that what may happen in the upcoming elections is that voters may not like what they see, and that they, you know, especially in these competitive districts, vote these conflict entrepreneurs out. We don't know that yet, but it's important to know that, you know, this is quite a new phenomenon, which has, of course, something to do with social media, the status and influence of influencers. But it's still unclear whether these people have a long-lasting impact on the political culture and also work in Congress in the long term.
18: How much of this is really the Donald Trump effect since he kind of came on the political scene in 2015? I mean, you're kind of describing his overall strategy and how he was able to take the White House.
20: Yes, of course, he was probably one of the first ones, you know, to actually issue these attacks. And I think he's a very good example of the dynamic here, right? It got a lot of attention. Polls show that people didn't necessarily like, you know, these attacks, but the media was talking about it. There were a lot of retweets and engagement with these attacks on social media. And as we know, attention is a, you know, powerful and important resource in politics today, not necessarily to be liked, just to be known. And so he is definitely an interesting case, maybe one of the more, you know, more paradigmatic cases of conflict entrepreneurship. But what we document is that this is a much broader type of and more common type of legislator, right? I mean, first off, we find that there are a little bit more of these conflict entrepreneurs in the Republican Party. And this has probably to do with Trump endorsing some of these conflict entrepreneurs. So Marjorie Taylor Greene, who's not a member of Congress anymore, but at that time, you know, in our data at least, was among the, you know, most attacking conflict entrepreneurs in our data. And of course, she got an endorsement from Trump as well. But we also find that there are a few Democratic legislators who issue these attacks. And so it's not just Republican problem or development per se. We also find that in Democratic Party, but to a lesser extent. So yes, Trump is probably the most obvious case and the most visible one. But we find that there are more who kind of have adopted or have followed a similar path and used that strategy as well.
18: All right. The study is Entrepreneurs of Conflict, a descriptive analysis of when and how political elites use divisive rhetoric. You can find it in the journal PNAS Nexus. Mark Jacob, Assistant Professor for Democracy and Global Affairs at the University of Notre Dame, thank you so much for your time and insight.
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15: 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Stick around. Traffic and weather are coming up next on Northwest News Radio.
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2: Still some big backups on both sides of downtown Seattle. Northbound I-5 backed up, starting back around Michigan Street, continuing through the West Seattle Bridge with heavy volume continuing up toward the downtown exits. And then real heavy backup starting around Mercer Street past 520 and moving across the Ship Canal Bridge. If you're not getting off in downtown Seattle, take the express lanes. They will get you through a little bit faster. Southbound I-5 slows down around North Gateway, mostly heavy volume, although you will come to a stop at a couple of places from there on down toward downtown Seattle. Really gets you through downtown before you start to pick speed back up as you move toward I-90. Whatever was going on 405 in Kirkland looks like it's been pushed out of the road. Still some very heavy volume on northbound 405 between 520 and 85th Street in Kirkland. Southbound 405 slows down approaching I-90, and that stays with you all the way down toward Renton. In the Northwest News Radio Traffic Center, I'm Brian White.
15: We'll have a mix of sun and clouds in the sky today with some periods of scattered sunshine as we make our way throughout the day. High temperatures will stay in the mid-70s for the majority of the afternoon. All in all, a pleasant day for the weekend.
18: Welcome back to the Northwest Politicast. I'm Jeff Pogela. Propaganda, what exactly is it? Certainly, when you think of the term, you think of what you might hear from Nazi Germany or the Soviet Union during the Cold War. But the United States is no stranger to this as well. And propaganda is not necessarily used in a negative political sense. It can be used for good. So we figured we'd talk to an expert. So I want to bring an author of a new book called Propaganda, the Basics, professor of journalism and communications at Texas A&M University, Nathan Crick. Thank you so much for talking to us.
25: Thank you for having me.
18: Well, first off, kind of tell me the basics of the book here, because as I sort of set this up, the traditional definition of propaganda that most people think of isn't really how you describe it.
25: Right. And the book that I wrote is intended to focus on propaganda as a technique of basically how to get ideas out there and how to change people's reactions and attitudes toward events and things. And so you want to distinguish propaganda as a technique of communication from disinformation, which is the technique of spreading falsity and creating sort of big lies that has a sort of moral valence to it. So you want a neutral technique that can apply as equally to like fundraising for nonprofits as it does to politics in an authoritarian regime.
18: We'll get to the issues of politics in the American sense in sort of a contemporary idea in just a few moments. But going back to the origination of it, you write in the book that this is really something that is the outgrowth of not only mass media, but when human beings started collecting into civilizations instead of hunter-gathering groups and building up these big cities.
25: Right. So modern propaganda really is more of a 19th century invention, late 19th century, early 20th century. Persuasion and mass persuasion is really once you have civilization and you have like, you know, the pyramids can be considered a kind of a rough propaganda of some of sorts. But really what we mean by propaganda in the modern sense really begins in the Well, 18th and 19th century. So I talk about like the American Revolution in the late 18th century when the printing press and mass journalism comes around. And something like the Boston Massacre, as I talk about in the text, was really a masterpiece in early propaganda that sparked the revolution and brought the country into the state it is right now.
18: And then if you look at some of the more modern issues of it, and going back to the layperson's definition of propaganda, you have, as we said at the outset, Nazi Germany and the Soviet Union, but that's really more of a perversion and something you would more describe as disinformation, correct?
25: Well, I wouldn't say it's a perversion. It is a form of propaganda, but it is something that uses a lot of disinformation and then distorts the original meaning of propaganda. So propaganda as a neutral term can be good or bad either way. And it's not a distortion to do bad propaganda, right? There is no essential moral truth claims to propaganda. It's a method, the content you put into it. So you think of it like a machine. The content is not, doesn't determine what it is. It's the way it's processed.
18: So how does one spot propaganda for good or for ill?
25: That is a very difficult thing to do, but I'll tell you one basic thing that all propaganda has, which is that it must be easily consumed. All of its meanings have to be very transparent and upfront. You should be able to see it and know what it means right away. If you have to take the time to think about it, if you have to delve into it and really look, then you were really not in propaganda. So you know you're in propaganda when you see it and you're like, oh, that's interesting. I get it. And then you move on, right? And so it has to have that quality to it for it to be propaganda.
18: As you point out in the book, in the modern era, in the 21st century, the most pure form of that would be the meme.
25: Yes, exactly. The memes are they're funny. They are have a cultural valence to them. They often are specific to current events. Sometimes you replace pictures in current events with the person or a phrase that just got into the news into a meme. And when you see the meme, you both laugh and you have a sense of, yes, that should be made fun of, or yes, that's really cool. You have a sort of judgment that you make, which is almost immediate. And you know you're in propaganda. Is specifically, and this is where most people feel it as a negative, you know propaganda the most when it is something you disagree with, because you get angry at it. When you agree with it, it's invisible. But when you disagree, it's like a glaring red light in your face.
18: All right, Professor Nathan Crick with Texas A&M University and the author of the new book, Propaganda, the Basics. Thank you so much for your time and insight.
25: Oh, it's been great talking to you. Thanks so much.
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18: Welcome back to the Northwest Politicast. I'm Jeff Pogula. White evangelicals have been one of the most influential forces in modern conservative politics, and they've been a key part of President Trump's political coalition. But how does that influence actually get built and maintained? Dr. Amy McDowell, Associate Sociology Professor at the University of Mississippi, takes on that question in her new book, Whispers in the Pews, Evangelical Uniformity in a Divided America. Drawing on years of fieldwork inside one Mississippi church, she argues that political power is shaped not just by sermons and activist campaigns, but by everyday church culture, especially the quiet pressure to avoid disagreement. In the book, she describes a congregation that presents itself as opening and welcoming while steering members away from difficult conversations about race, gender, sexuality, and politics. So what does that reveal about the way power works inside white evangelicalism and beyond it? Dr. McDowell joins us now. Professor, thank you so much for being here.
16: Yes, thanks for having me on your show.
18: All right, the first question I would ask is, at the highest level, what is the core argument of your book?
16: Core argument is that seemingly trivial conversations in church settings play just as powerful a role as the loudest voices of the religious and political right, which I think is something that you've captured in that introduction. When I went into this study, I didn't consider that small talk, what I define as small talk, would be so present in the church setting. I thought there would be a lot more talk about Trump and his campaign at the time, especially given that I started the study in 2016, but I found the contrary.
18: You mentioned small talk. That's one of the more interesting ideas in your book, but and you say that small talk is really not small at all. What do you mean by that?
16: Yeah, so small talk I'm defining in the book as really a process of omission, kind of prescribing what cannot be said and what cannot be asked in church settings. That in some ways can be things like people filling up space by talking about electric bills or talking about the weather or talking about their plans for football games. I'm using that concept to talk about the ways in which avoidance is really proactive, activated in church settings, as well as ignoring elephants in the room. For instance, I studied a racial reconciliation group that was started by a church member in the aftermath of Trump's 2016 presidential election. From her account, she did start the group to kind of repair relationships. A lot of people were dismayed in the church that so many had supported Trump. Even though that had not been said explicitly, it was something that people sensed. Even in that space, I spent almost three semesters with that group, and somehow that president's name never came up. So there was a lot of work being done in kind of everyday interactions in the church to avoid anything that would be considered political. And oftentimes that meant something that would rouse disagreement, that might provoke reflective dialogue or conversation about what the church, where the church stands and why. It might be a way of avoiding deep discussions about one's faith or their relationship with the church. In some ways, small talk doesn't allow for there to be an opportunity for progressive points of view to emerge. And I actually found in private one-on-one interviews that while churchgoers aren't widely different in their political views, there are some differences. There is a lot of gray room. And that wasn't really clear to me until I sat down with someone in private settings.
18: What you describe sounds very familiar with the history of religion and humanity, that dissent is essentially not tolerated. That might be a little strong in this particular context, but how dare you question the church or question doctrine? Is that fair?
16: Yeah, I think that's fair. And I think that's one thing I'm showing. Like, there's been many sociology studies to talk about evangelicalism as having what's called an embattled identity, right? To see themselves as like, there's us and there's them. And kind of like, we have to hold on to our beliefs and our values by defining ourselves against Christians who don't think like us, against

0: mission or be seen as someone who's kind of outside the church. And in doing so, they're performing what I'm calling biblical sameness. So this act that people put on to emphasize the idea that they're all on the same page about a variety of things, whether that be about LGBT church membership, their stances on same-sex marriage, or something like the message that they would hear a lot at church, that men really should be in charge of women. And there were women in the church that were very active in the church that were very uncomfortable with that idea, and they didn't really know where to express their discomfort with that. And they felt like that they were alone in that discomfort. And in fact, I found out that they're not, but I don't know that they could find that out with each other.
1: All right, Dr. Amy McDowell, Associate Professor of Sociology at the University of Mississippi. The book is entitled Whispers in the Pews, Evangelical Uniformity in a Divided America. Thank you so much for your time.
0: Thank you.
2: ABC News, I'm Mike Dubusky. Tropical storm Lala has now been elevated to a Category 1 hurricane as it bears down on Hawaii's Big Island. ABC News meteorologist Leslie Lopez says it could make landfall in the coming hours, and then...
3: This is going to move out towards the west, farther out towards the west over the next few days. 24 inches of rain possible. I mean, that's incredible amount of rain. Over a foot of rain, 2 feet of rain as we're heading into the Hilo side of the island. About a foot of rain as we're getting a little bit closer to the center of the island. And then you're getting up towards Honolulu, 4 to 6 inches of rain possible out of that.
2: South Carolina will now lead off the 2028 slate of Democratic primary elections, followed by Nevada. Today, the DNC approved a new primary calendar, which party officials say will battle test the next presidential nominee. And five people were injured after a shooting overnight near the residences of Virginia State University. Authorities say at least one of the victims was a student. They haven't made any arrests. This is ABC News.
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5: I'm E.S. Henry for Northwest News Radio. King County administrators are asking county workers to spend more time in the office and are reopening the downtown administration building to bring those workers back into the office. The administration building was closed in 2022 following COVID and to give maintenance crews opportunities to perform some needed renovations and upgrades to the building. Those renovations were never completed, but County Executive Girmay Zahalai is pushing to get more workers to return to that office space. County employees have protested the move and believe that working from home increases productivity. To prepare for workers to return, building improvements and IT upgrades still need to be completed. New allegations have been made against the state's traffic safety surveillance system, and critics of the system claim that the footage retained by the Flock system are being misused by law enforcement. Joel Marino from Como News with the details.
6: Flock safety cameras read license plates and create data that police can search across jurisdictions. The company CEO says the system has proven to be a powerful tool for finding missing people, stolen cars, and suspects.
5: Critics of the system say that the footage is being used in ICE raids and is invasive to residents in Western Washington. Many local communities have chosen not to use the surveillance system, and Flock has adjusted its policies to flag improper searches by law enforcement. They will also reduce the storage time of surveillance footage within their system from 30 days down to 7. A Seattle man was struck by a King County Metro bus on Thursday afternoon and is in Harborview Medical Center with life-threatening injuries. The Metro bus struck the man, who was riding an electric scooter, on Alaskan Way South near the waterfront. Investigators are trying to determine the specifics of the collision, and there have been no updates on the man's condition from Harborview. For Northwest News Radio, I'm E.S. Henry.
7: Heading somewhere this weekend? Stick around. Traffic and weather are coming up next on Northwest News Radio.
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2: Still looking at very heavy traffic through Renton on both sides of 405, especially northbound, where it's really a parking lot from 167 around towards Sunset Boulevard. Then it does pick up speed as you move northbound toward I-90. Southbound 405 slows down before I-90 coming out of Bellevue, and those slowdowns stay with you through the work zone heading south toward Renton, although it does start to pick speed up as you get toward downtown Renton. Northbound I-5 still slow going as you approach the West Seattle Bridge onto the other side of I-90, and then again from Mercer Street north toward the Ship Canal Bridge. Southbound I-5 still slowing down after Northgate Way, continuing across the Ship Canal Bridge into downtown Seattle, and still looking at some pretty heavy traffic, although it is getting better on eastbound Highway 18 through Hobart east of 244th Street, where that lane closure has you down to a single lane as you move eastbound toward Tiger Mountain. In the Northwest News Radio Traffic Center, I'm Brian White.
3: We'll see some lingering clouds in the area today with some areas of sunshine throughout the afternoon hours. Some light breezes as well, and a bit cooler than yesterday. High temperatures will stay in the mid-70s with an expected high of 76.
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4: This is Scott Carty. Thank you for joining us for Northwest News Radio Weekends. I'm normally on weekdays, 10 a.m. to 2 p.m. I hope you'll join me there. Well, have you heard of the category romantasy? Kind of a combination of 50 Shades of Grey mashed up with Games of Thrones in the book genre business. It's now a billion-dollar business, according to Bloomberg's Madison Muller.
5: Romantasy is a term that was made a couple of years ago, really in response to this new genre of books that combine romance elements with fantasy. And romantasy fans don't just read the books, they live them.
6: Romantasy is my favorite.
7: Fantasy, romantasy.
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9: I love romantasy!
10: These stories are a little bit spicier than tales that you may have read in middle school. You've got steamy scenes between humans and fairies and vampires and werewolves.
5: There's characters known as shadow daddies. There's also a lot of tropes like love triangles, enemies to lovers.
10: And people go crazy for these books.
11: I do have a shopping problem. I do have 5 copies of The Everking, but they're all different.
5: A lot of people still write it off as something that's frivolous. You know, it's called smut, but that's changing. This genre's fiercely loyal fan base has become its own economic engine. There are trivia nights, there are contests, there are launch parties for new books that are coming out. People go to events that are inspired by actual events in the books. They get to dress up. They buy merchandise. There are book conferences. There are retreats. I mean, it is really an industry that gets into all aspects of life.
10: This is a trend that's going to last for another few years at least. In 2025, romantasy book sales totaled almost $1 billion in the U.S. alone.
5: The fandom for romantasy is really active on social media, especially on places like TikTok.
12: I can't imagine life where I'm not thinking about ACOTAR. I think about it all day long.
5: These creators have really blown up and have been able to create massive fan bases and audiences.
13: It's just a really wow moment for me. As an indie author, I don't have a lot of opportunities to be able to go to such big events like these.
14: I'm just having like the best time like being in the community. I love all the other writers I get to meet. I love the readers. It's just so warm and welcoming.
10: People dress up. I saw people in fairy wings and Renaissance dresses and ball gowns. There was a ton of merchandise focused on romantasy.
15: Big fan of jewelry. I love candles that smell like the characters I read. If they come out with like a special edition that has like edges or like special art, it's definitely worth the purchase, worth the upgrade.
5: Publishers have found a rare kind of customer, one willing to buy the same story again and again. And big brands see an opportunity in that, too.
16: I have 17 different editions of Fourth Wing. All I have to say is that I am overconsumption's final boss.
5: Retailers like Target and Barnes & Noble are doing these special or exclusive editions. And those editions might have bonus chapters, so readers will have to buy multiple editions to make sure that they're not missing out on extra scenes from the books. There's lots of collaborations with big existing businesses and well-known brands. Major League Baseball teams are having themed Romantasy Fourth Wing nights. There's special edition board games like Monopoly, anything that you're interested in. There's merchandise that you can get that is related to the books.
10: We've also seen a lot of entrepreneurs organize their own businesses, like having Romantasy-themed vacation retreats or opening an independent bookstore dedicated to the Romantasy genre.
7: Love and Legends Books is New York's first bookstore completely dedicated to fantasy and sci-fi. So on our first day, we nearly sold out of all of our stock. Romantasy makes up a solid 30% of our inventory. So very large. The book talk language does pop up in a bookstore sometimes. If someone comes in and they say, I want Grumpy Sunshine, Four Chili Peppers. I'm like, okay, yes, I know exactly what to give you.
8: What would you recommend for that book?
7: Serpent in the Wings of Night by Carissa Broadbent. I think that romanticism is often boiled down to something written by and for women. And I wish that there wasn't like a negative connotation for that at all. Parts of high fantasy have a romance in them, and they're often not called romanticy because they're written by a man. I mean, The Princess Bride is a romance. Nobody calls it romanticy. We hold a lot of events. When Sarah J. Maas announced that she was releasing her sixth very highly anticipated book, I said, this is our Super Bowl. We gotta run it.
5: One of the questions that's looming over this industry is whether it will be able to sustain the momentum and the growth that we've seen over the last couple of years. This industry has been really reliant on heavy hitters like Sarah J. Maas and Rebecca Yarros, and it's still sort of unclear who the next successor is.
10: Those books can't go on forever. We've even seen a bit of a drop-off in romanticy sales this year, but if there's one thing that can extend the lifespan of a fan-driven genre like romanticy, it's Hollywood. Hollywood is hoping that adaptations of the biggest romanticy series will help bring people into theaters and also offset declining advertising revenue. Historically, Hollywood has underestimated the female audience. This is a great demographic to tap into. We've seen really intense bidding wars. I'm talking seven-figure deals made over just rights. There are a few really interesting projects in the works. One of the biggest ones is Fourth Wing, and Amazon has made a major bet on this series. It just showed Amazon is staking its claim on this genre. Another adaptation that people are excited about is Netflix's Quicksilver. There are a lot of challenges with adapting these books to screen. It's really expensive to animate magical creatures, do special effects, but people are invested in these series. They want things to fit with their imagination. And that can be really hard for Hollywood to do. It's very tough to compete with someone's own mind.
5: Another challenge is that AI and AI characters are really popular. There's a lot of really perfect characters in these books that are described as extremely attractive.
9: You're overstepping.
17: You haven't even begun to see overstepping.
10: People are lusting after these AI-generated images. And it's going to be really interesting to see how Hollywood competes with that.
5: Romanticy has become a massive economic engine, especially as powerful publishing houses and TV and film studios come in and see the value of this industry. Other people are starting to see that as well.
4: That's Madison Muller of Bloomberg from the World of Literature, the category of romanticy. Hopefully you're getting some reading in this weekend. Thanks for listening to Northwest News Radio. Heading somewhere this weekend? Stick around. Traffic and weather are coming up next on Northwest News Radio.
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2: Things definitely aren't getting any better in downtown Seattle. Northbound I-5 slows down almost right at Boeing Field, continuing up toward the West Seattle Bridge and past I-90 now at this point. Get a little bit of a respite, but then you're right back on the brakes again, leaving Mercer Street, heading up toward the Ship Canal Bridge. Do have a report of a crash southbound on I-5 just after Mercer Street that's just adding to your misery on southbound I-5. More stop than roll as you move southbound from North Gateway into the University District and across the Ship Canal Bridge. That southbound traffic is really slow on I-5 this afternoon. Southbound 405 still slowing down before I-90 and then continuing slow through the work zone as you head south toward Renton. Northbound 405 slows from 167 up towards Sunset Boulevard. And don't forget that the First Avenue Bridge northbound is shut down all weekend for maintenance work. And so you'll have to use the West Seattle Bridge or I-5 to get around that closure. In the Northwest News Radio Traffic Center, I'm Brian White.
3: We'll have a mix of sun and clouds in the sky today with some periods of scattered sunshine as we make our way throughout the day. High temperatures will stay in the mid-70s for the majority of the afternoon. All in all, a pleasant day for the weekend.
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4: Thanks for joining us for Northwest News Radio Weekends. This is Scott Carty. Normally, you can catch me weekdays, Monday through Friday, 10 a.m. to 2 p.m., and I hope you'll take a minute to join me there at some point for traffic and weather every 10 minutes on the fours and so much more, including long-form stories like this one. It feels like AI is everywhere and will be with us from the cradle to the grave. Here's evidence that it's true, at least when it comes to the grave portion. The National Council on Aging has commissioned a study on how AI is being used by home care agencies. Nicole Howell is with the council, and she joined Northwest News Radio's Rich Johnson to talk about it, starting with how does AI help the nice lady who comes over every day to help with grandma's essential needs?
21: The answer is it's changing, and AI, like so much of our lives, it's evolving every day. So according to a recent survey published by Home Healthcare News, it indicates that of the 400 respondents, most of the agencies, about 90%, either have integrated AI into their practices or are planning on doing so in the near future. So what that means for consumers, it includes that the agencies are using it for their own operations, for things like scheduling, HR, finance, but it is finding its way to the individual via, you know, electronic health records integration and remote monitoring and some devices that help actually engage directly with the individual, you know, helping to prevent and mitigate loneliness.
22: So this is the next generation of I've fallen and I can't get up?
21: I think it's more than that, actually, because what you're going to see is that the artificial intelligence, if I could put in quotation, knows the person, meaning they know their habits, they are aware of their medications. So it's a more integrated system. So in this scenario, if, say, for example, the remote monitoring system didn't detect that someone got out of bed or it detected a fall, it would relay that to other parties. So it's the couple iterations beyond I've fallen and I can't get up.
22: Maybe that's not the best metaphor or analogy, but maybe the Apple Watch on my wrist is. It every now and then wants to know if I just took a hard fall and should call 911. This is beyond that, right?
21: It is, but you're exactly in the right vein. I also have one of those watches on my hand, and it's sort of like taking the next steps of like, this is the person that I'm attached to working with. These are their patterns. Something seems awry here.
22: I'm talking to Nicole Howell of the National Council on Aging about AI and home care for the elderly. Of course, for every plus, there is inevitably a minus. What should we look out for when it comes to how these agencies are integrating AI?
21: So I think it's always up to the consumer to be discerning. And so in this instance, it is to be asking proactive questions about how a caregiving organization is or might be transitioning to use artificial intelligence, and asking what are their systems to protect against fraud or, you know, proliferation of personal data in inappropriate ways. And also ask about, you know, can these systems, are they predisposed to biases? How are they addressing that? And to ask it continually over time.
22: That answers part of the question I have about what I as a relative should do with somebody about that. What about me, the person who is the home care? What about me, the person who is the home care recipient in my day-to-day life? What should I be alert for?
21: Yeah, so first of all, as the individual receiving care, you should be at the locus of any decision-making. What kind of care you want, how you work with your caregiver, how you express your needs, that is the primary goal. And so in this case, it would be ensuring that you as the individual are comfortable with artificial intelligence in your home, that you're aware what areas it's monitoring and when it is monitoring, and that you have the say to say when you don't want something. You retain the ability to make decisions as much as possible.
22: I talked about the Apple iWatch or something like that. What are other iterations of the hardware that are hooked up to AI that I would be seeing in my house or on my person?
21: Well, I think it's different, and we're seeing, you know, varying degrees of advancement and integration. But the one example I would give is that you're seeing folks in rural communities use it as a loneliness prevention tool, where the machine, if you will, it sort of has like a light or indicating that whether it's aware of what's going on, and it will sort of observe what's going on in the environment, and then over time prompt the individual, you know, either it could be medication reminders, but it could also be, would you like to talk, in quotation marks, do you want me to tell you a story? And so I think that those are the kind of integrations we're going to see advance over the coming months and years.
22: That, I assume, would take a bit of acceptance on the part of the client. How have you been able to track that?
21: Interestingly, you are right. It does take a willingness to engage on the part of the individual. And I don't have data on that yet. It's still an emerging area. There have been some stories in publication over the last year or so that provide some really, you know, kind of rosy stories about how older adults are using this. But I think it's important to always weigh the part you may not hear of, which is those potential risks, and really guarding against those.
4: That's Nicole Howell with the National Council on Aging with Northwest News Radio's Rich Johnson. Now, known for zoo tunes, a local zoo inspires a new tune. Stephen Colbert had him on his show.
0: Ladies and gentlemen, Jesse Wells.
4: Tuesday night, Woodland Park Zoo had Jesse Wells on stage. Wells is known as an American folk singer-songwriter from Arkansas, the likes of Woody Guthrie and Bob Dylan, politically outspoken.
6: Got me a red tie, and it's 10 miles long, and it matches my red hat.
4: Seems Wells' trip to Woodland Park Zoo struck a softer side after an afternoon visiting the animals, inspiring a song.
11: Hey, hey, penguin, you're making me grin.
4: From penguins,
11: who needs to fly when you can swim?
4: To the Komodo dragon.
11: Hello, Komodo, you big old dragon, wizard of the lizards. I hope that you're having a good time at the zoo.
4: Perhaps the easiest one to catch up with.
11: Hello, tortoise, I hope that you're well. From your tortoise toes up to your tortoise shell. Hello, bear, I hope that you're good, doing bear things in the bear woods.
4: That bear was chill. Giraffes were a real standout.
11: And I don't laugh at a giraffe, now that would just be vicious.
4: To the primates.
11: Hey, orangutan, doing your thing.
4: Eat. Ending with a goat butting its head against Wells' guitar.
11: Hello, goat, ain't that bad. You make me feel happy. I can't be sad at the zoo.
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23: From ABC News Tech Trends. Waze is adding some new features. For one, the GPS app will now have a special mode for motorcycle riders, which will factor in shortcuts for bikers, as well as calling out hazards like potholes or raised crosswalks. Waze is also announcing some new AI features. According to the company, you'll be able to search for your destination using your voice, with Google's Gemini model responding. Electric vehicle sales are up, according to a new report from Cox Automotive. Car makers moved just under 250,000 EVs between April and June, marking a more than 14% increase over Q1. However, that's still more than 20% below where things were a year ago, before the expiration of the federal government's EV tax credit. And the European Union is weighing new restrictions on how kids in Europe use social media. Commission President Ursula von der Leyen receiving a report recommending the EU ban kids under 13 from using the platforms.
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23: From ABC News, I'm Mike Dubusky. Hurricane Lala continues to close in on Hawaii, having recently been elevated from a tropical storm. It's expected to bring up to 2 feet of rain in some areas. ABC's Melissa Adan is in Hawaii, where she says hurricanes making landfall are pretty rare.
15: Usually, the storms will essentially veer either south or north of the Hawaiian Islands. So just for the fact that this falls through the weather conditions, the El Nino, the wind trough from the north, it is all helping in the favor to push this storm through the islands.
23: The continental U.S. also dealing with some severe weather, with evacuation orders being expanded in Indiana following rounds of powerful storms there. At least 5 people have died in the flooding, authorities say. ABC News meteorologist Leslie Lopez says several states across the Midwest are facing weather threats.
16: Severe storms moving through the region, and today we have more flash flood threats. This is a significant flash flood risk. This is a 3 out of 4 risk, anywhere from Indianapolis out towards Columbus. Heavy amounts of rain, same areas that we were talking about over the last several days. Elevated flash flood risk for a much larger area from Cedar Rapids all the way out towards Charleston, West Virginia. And damaging wind also will be part of the severe thunderstorm threat, along with hail and frequent lightning strikes.
23: Today, the Democratic National Committee approved a new primary calendar for the next presidential election. It puts South Carolina and Nevada first, which the party says better reflects the country and the broader Democratic coalition headed into 2028. Rescuers are digging through the rubble right now in Indonesia. This after several powerful earthquakes rocked the region, knocking down buildings and killing at least 47 people. And still no arrests after a shooting last night near the residence halls of Virginia State University. 5 people were wounded in the incident, including one person who's in critical condition right now. 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
3: I'm E.S. Henry for Northwest News Radio. King County administrators are asking county workers to spend more time in the office and are reopening the downtown administration building to bring those workers back into the office. The administration building was closed in 2022 following COVID, and to give maintenance crews opportunities to perform some needed renovations and upgrades to the building. Those renovations were never completed, but County Executive Girmay Zahalai is pushing to get more workers to return to that office space. County employees have protested the move and believe that working from home increases productivity. To prepare for workers to return, building improvements and IT upgrades still need to be completed. New allegations have been made against the state's traffic safety surveillance system, and critics of the system claim that the footage retained by the Flock system are being misused by law enforcement. Joel Marino from Como News with the details.
17: Flock safety cameras read license plates and create data that police can search across jurisdictions. The company CEO says the system has proven to be a powerful tool for finding missing people, stolen cars, and suspects.
3: Critics of the system say that the footage is being used in ICE raids and is invasive to residents in Western Washington. Many local communities have chosen not to use the surveillance system, and Flock has adjusted its policies to flag improper searches by law enforcement. They will also reduce the storage time of surveillance footage within their system from 30 days down to 7. A Seattle man was struck by a King County Metro bus on Thursday afternoon and is in Harborview Medical Center with life-threatening injuries. The Metro bus struck the man, who was riding an electric scooter, on Alaskan Way South near the waterfront. Investigators are trying to determine the specifics of the collision, and there have been no updates on the man's condition from Harborview. For Northwest News Radio, I'm E.S. Henry.
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2: Big headaches in a couple of spots on I-5 southbound. You hit the brakes at around Northgate Way and continue with solid slowdowns now across the Ship Canal Bridge and into downtown Seattle. There was an earlier crash on the ramp from southbound I-5 to Stewart Street and Denny Way. It looks like that's been pushed off of the ramp, but the lingering backups are still persisting, and it's a mess trying to get into downtown Seattle right now from the north sound. Northbound I-5 slows down before the West Seattle Bridge, continuing past I-90. It's still slow through downtown and really doesn't let up until you get across the Ship Canal Bridge. Very slow going as you move past 520. Southbound 405 slows a bit as you approach I-90, then heavier slowdowns from I-90 south into Renton. Northbound 405 slows from 167 to Sunset Boulevard, and northbound 167 is also slow as you move from 180th Street up to 405. In the Northwest News Radio Traffic Center, I'm Brian White.
3: We'll see mostly cloudy skies in the area for the majority of the day, with a few moments of sunshine as the clouds part later on in the afternoon. Clouds will continue to move in and out of the area for the remainder of the weekend. Some light breezes throughout the day today as well, and overall, a nice day around Puget Sound. The high temperatures today will peak in the mid-70s with an expected high near 76 degrees. Enjoy your weekend.
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18: All right, welcome to the show, everybody. I'm your host, Kenny Michaels. It is great to be here today. We got the most exciting week about gold and silver. This is what we've been waiting for. Welcome to the show. I'm Kenny Michaels. This is Striking Gold. I am the Brad Pitt of precious metals. Here we go. Let's go. The number to get me live on air, 888-961-0222. That's the number to get me live. You can also go to kennysgoldquiz.com. By the way, you can follow me on Instagram. Type in Striking Gold with Kenny Michaels. All one long word. I'll run it all together. And you can follow me on Instagram. Let's go. The rally is on. This last week, gold went up $500 an ounce. The rally is on. This is it. China has already started a reset of gold. And there was a huge article on Google that said this. Ready? The revalue of gold and silver will instantly create hundreds of billions in gains. That's how expensive gold is going to get here very shortly. Now, I'm in gold, so I'm going to take an advantage. I'm going to take advantage of this 100 billions in gains. Some of that's mine because I have an IRA in gold. I have gold and silver at home. So I'm going to take advantage of some of these billions of dollars of gains that's starting. If you're in gold, so are you. Congrats. Buy more now. Hurry up. Because the rally is on. Gold has exploded. Silver has exploded. Deutsche Bank says the gold and silver explosion phase has begun. This is what we've been waiting for. A lot of people are going to price themselves right out of gold. What do I mean by that? Well, it's simple. You don't move your retirement account. You stay in stocks. You stay in stocks. You're a flake. You don't want to do it. You change your mind, blah, blah, blah. You have flaky tendencies, blah, blah, blah. You procrastinate, blah, blah, blah. And then while you're doing all that, gold is soaring because that's what's happening right now. And at some point, you're going to be priced right out of the ability to get gold. And it's going to happen shortly. And then you're stuck in higher taxes the rest of your life, like being on cholesterol medication or blood pressure medication. Once you're on for the rest of your life, right? And if you get stuck in stocks because you waited too long to get gold and silver, you're a victim of higher taxes. I'm a survivor of higher taxes in my retirement account because I'm in gold. You're a victim. I'm a survivor. I pay less, you pay more. You're the victim, I'm the survivor. So you can either join me on Survivor. You can either join me and be a survivor and pay less to the government and keep more of your money. Or you can be a victim of higher taxes. That's your call. That's your call. If you wait any longer to move that retirement account or that cash into physical gold and silver, ladies and gentlemen, you will price yourself right out and you'll miss out on this incredible journey and explosion that gold and silver has now started. We've been waiting for this. Thank you, China, for resetting gold, for starting the reset. Thank you, Trump, for talking about repricing gold and silver. It has now started to happen. $500 an ounce in 1 week. That's nuts, Monday to Friday. It's nuts. There was even an AI version posted on Truth Social of Trump kissing a gold cross with Jesus on it. Market Watch just came out Friday and said, expect new shattering records for gold and silver. The rally is on. The rally is on. Let's go. Join in now. You can call Golden Crest Metals, 888-406-6222. Again, 888-406-6222. That's their number. They're there right now. Someone will answer that phone if you call. Or if you want me, the good-looking Kenny Michaels, to help you, go to kennysgoldquiz.com. Okay. Now, I'm going to share something with you guys that's crazy. Crazy. All the Asian countries are now buying up gold. Korea has not bought gold in 13 years. And now they made an 18-ton purchase of gold because China has already started the reset. So whether you like China or not, whether they're an ally or an enemy of the United States, say what you want. But the revaluing of gold and silver, the revaluing of gold and silver, is, they're saying, was now going to create hundreds of billions of gains. Not stocks, gold and silver. All right, the number to get me live here in studio, 888-961-0222. You can call right now. The amazing Wendy is on phones this morning. Ring up the phone line. If you have questions about moving to gold and silver to your retirement account, you better not wait. The rally has started. This is the part we've been waiting for. I've been telling you month after month after month after show after show after show. I said the minute oil prices go down, bam, the rally will start, and we are here. And I'm not saying it to toot my own horn. Toot, toot. I'm not. I don't care about my horn. Well, by the way, regarding horns, I was on the freeway the other day and a guy honked at me because he recognized me from kennysgoldquiz.com and from YouTube and Instagram and all that. And that's never happened to me before. But the dude honked at me and he had one of those horns. He rewired his horn. He had one of those horns. I'm like, what is that? But I'm not tooting my, I'm just telling you, you better move to gold now. The rally is on. Gold is exploding. $500 an ounce in the last 5 days. Let's go. Okay. Don't be shocked if gold hits well over 5,000 in the next 10 days. Don't be shocked. The rally is on. Oil prices have dropped. Gold is soaring. My IRA is soaring. What is yours doing? Are you a victim of higher taxes? I'm a survivor. What are you? All right, the number to get me live, 888-961-0222. That's the number to get me live. I'm Kenny Michaels. This is Striking Gold. You can follow me on Instagram. Go to Striking Gold with Kenny Michaels. Become a follower of mine. Let's go. We're having fun. People are doing phenomenal with gold. Because what you don't understand about gold, people ask me, should I invest in gold? Yes. There is a video I'm going to play for you right now by Kevin O'Leary. Now, if you don't know who that is, that's Mr. Wonderful. That's what he calls himself, right? He's the bald guy on Shark Tank. And he is a big investor of physical gold and silver. And he launched a video. I think it was on YouTube, if I'm not mistaken, but it may be a different platform. Doesn't matter. I have a part of that video I'm going to play for you. And when I play this video, listen to what he says. Okay, let's play it. Go ahead.
0: You know, people ask me all the time, should I invest in gold? You should always be investing in gold. Gold goes up in value. That's proven for thousands of years.
18: Okay. He said someone asked him, should I invest in gold? And he said, you should always invest in gold. It goes up in value for thousands of years and it's proven. And now the rally is on. The price of gold is now soaring. This is what we're waiting for. The faster you get in, the faster you take part of these billions in gains they're now talking about. We're here. It's happened. Oil prices have tumbled. It's here. Let's go. It's here. The people that wait to move into gold will price themselves right out of it. And once that happens and it becomes too expensive for you, you're stuck in your retirement account with higher taxes when you pull money out of it. You'll be in higher taxes the rest of your life. You can be a victim or a survivor. Want to be a survivor and keep more of your money? Move to gold. Listen, I want to share something, right? The stock market goes up, right? And the stock market goes down, right? And you say, well, the stock market goes up, I make money. Every time you make money in the stock market, so does Uncle Sam. The more you make, the more they get. The more you make, the more they get. Aha. But gold is soaring. And the more you make there, the less they get. So if I said to you, you could make money in either place. One, you give Uncle Sam more, and one, you give Uncle Sam less. Which would you do? If you say, well, I really enjoy paying a lot of taxes, well, then you need therapy. You can go to kennysgoldquiz.com and send me a message and I'll refer you to a good therapist. Because you need therapy. All right, we already got a caller blowing up our phone. Let's go to the phones. Let's go to Guy. We're going to, in Arizona. Wait a minute, I'm going to bring him on right now. Okay, Guy, welcome to the show.
1: Good morning. How are you today?
18: I'm good. How are you?
1: I'm doing fine. I didn't lose any money in the stock market this last week. I have a silver ETF, so they did go up a little bit. But other than that, I don't have any other stocks. And if I do, I normally sell them at the end of the day.
18: Okay, so let me share with you. Silver, I would never buy ETFs, guys. ETFs is not physical metals. I know your financial guy is going to say, well, you are invested in physical metal. That's great. Ask him to send it to you. See what he says. Okay?
1: I ETFs. Understand that completely.
18: Listen, ETFs is like you telling me, Mr. Michaels, I own a plane. And I say, really, what kind of plane do you own? Well, a paper plane. Well, sir, that's not a plane. It's like saying you own a gun, but you really have stock in Smith & Wesson. Right? There's a difference between an ETF and physical gold and silver. When you buy physical gold and silver, you can take possession of it. You can have it in your hand. You can hold it. You can roll the coins on the floor. You can flip them. You can do whatever you want with them. Try that with an ETF.
1: Yes. Yes, I know I'm down probably $18,000 on my ETF.
18: I'm down $18,000 because you don't own gold. Yes.
1: No, well, I own quite a bit of silver, physical silver, a few 100-ounce bars and quite a few 10-ounce bars and a few coinage. But with the premium on the coins or the 1-ounce silvers, it's more of a cost.
18: So I want to share something with you. I want to give you
1: 5 or 10.
18: Yeah, I want to give you my condolences on bars. Stay away from bars. Bars are reportable to the government. Stay away from bars. Guys, if you want to make money, I had a guy call me the other day and said, Mr. Michaels, I bought bars at Costco. 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
18: 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It'll come to my email, and I will get you in the right product, okay?
1: Great. Hey, it's nice talking with you today.
18: Same here, buddy. Thanks for tuning into the show. Bye-bye. All right, the number to get me live, 888-961-0222. That's the number to get me live. I'm Kenny Michaels. The Amazing Wendy's on phones today. The rally has begun. We're excited as hell. I don't think I've ever been this hyped and pumped. You know, because I have the right products in my IRA, and gold and silver exploded these last 5 days, imagine how well I've done. And I'm a survivor of having to pay higher tax to Uncle Sam. So at the end of the day, the more money you make in stocks, the more they get. The more money I make in gold, the more money I make in gold, the less they get and the more I get. That's how it should be. Remember what Trump said. Trump said, he who holds the gold makes the rules. When I'm in gold, they play by my rules. When I'm in stocks, I play by their rules. Hell no, I'm a senior. And now the rally has begun. Thank you, China. Thank you, U.S. Thank you for the battle. The rally has begun. Wow. How exciting is this, huh? All right. Every week, ladies and gentlemen, on this show, we have what's called a gold miner, right? Somebody who has tuned into my show, heeded to my information, called Golden Crest Metals. And the rest is a phenomenal journey. This week, we have a gentleman by the name of Art. Let's bring him on. Art, welcome to the show. Congratulations on being this week's gold miner. What's going on, brother?
6: Hey, everything good, Kenny. Thank you so much for your information, your tips, your creative thinking, alertness, and observation.
18: Well, sir,
6: I can't be happier.
18: Well, sir, you're welcome, and I'm glad that you heard the show, and I'm glad you contacted Golden Crest Metals. So tell me what happened. How did this whole thing get started?
6: Well, Kenny, for all my life, I've been an AM radio buff. I like to listen to AM radio. And I was scanning the dial, like they say, surfing. And I found your program, and it was several months ago. And it just attracted me. You're enthusiastic about what you do. You know what you're doing. And it exudes from the speakers. Just being honest.
18: Sir, I love what I do for a living. I love protecting seniors. I absolutely love it. You said something about you were surfing the radio dial. You know, I made this joke the other day. Gold and silver is soaring right now. It's absolutely soaring. Went up $500 an ounce in the last 5 days. Now there's no end in sight. They're saying, here we go. And I always say, you know that song by the Beach Boys, let's go surfing now. Everybody's learning now. Come on. Surf safari with me, right? Well, I'm telling people now is you better grab your surfboard right now, get your surfboard right now, and you better get on the gold wave, you better get on the silver wave, you know. Now we can start singing, let's go surfing now, everybody's learning how, come surf gold and silver with me, right? Because that's where we're going, baby. All right, so.
6: We are, Kenny.
18: All right, Art, so you had decided to call Golden Crest. How was that process?
6: Excellent. Top rated, Kenny. Every question I asked was answered. And I'll tell you, I couldn't be happier. And it's just gone smoothly.
18: Yeah, and quick question. As you know, everyone that tunes into my show that I end up helping gets quite a bit of free silver. And with silver soaring now, that free silver people are making money on. So let me ask you this. How much free silver did you end up with?
6: Oh, Kenny, you're not going to believe. For me, 14,000.
18: 14,000 in free silver, and now silver soaring. So imagine how well you would do just on the 14,000 alone. Never mind your investment. That's phenomenal. I love to hear this. Love it. Well, listen, bud.
6: Absolutely.
18: Listen, Art, there's a lot of people that tune into this show. I think there's 12 people tune into this show nationwide. And so, any advice you would give them, sir?
6: Absolutely. You know what? Just what you said about Mr. Wonderful. Hey, you're Mr. Wonderful too, because you put us on the right track. And, you know, I couldn't be happier, Kenny. Everything was handled properly. But the thing of it is, gold is not going to go down. We know that.
18: Nope. And you know what? Kevin O'Leary said, it always goes up in value. And I'm going to address that because I know what some people are thinking. They're thinking things like, oh, well, gold went down the other day or blah, blah, blah. What Kevin O'Leary means by it goes up, that it always goes up, is that if you buy it for what it's for its purpose, meaning a long-term hold, that's what gold is. You put it in a retirement account and leave it alone. It always goes up long-term. Always.
6: Yes.
18: And so, well, that's great. Well, listen, buddy, for being this week's gold miner, you're getting a case of Omaha steaks courtesy of me and my show, so I hope you eat meat. And,
6: yes.
18: Good. Other than that, I'm glad Golden Crest Metals was able to help you, sir, and I'm glad I was able to help you. Congratulations again, brother. And by the way, ever since you bought those metals, you saw what gold has done. You saw what silver's done. And this is nothing. Just wait. It's going to continue. So congrats, buddy. Okay?
6: Thank you so much, Kenny. And everybody out there listening, take Kenny's advice. I did, and I'm very, very happy.
18: Well, I'm glad.
6: Kenny, thanks a million.
18: All right, brother. Mm-hmm. You got it. Take care. Bye-bye. All right, the number to get me live, 888-961-0222. That'll get you on with me here in studio. Okay, I'm Kenny Michaels. This is Striking Gold. All right, so here's one of the things I want to address. There are people that don't make money in gold. Who are those people? I'm going to tell you who they are. People that are flaky with their tendencies, meaning, oh, they buy and then they change their mind. Then they buy and then they change their mind. Gold is not a flaky investment. Okay, and I'm going to say this. You know if you have flaky tendencies. I don't, right? I'm not a flaky guy. Some people are. If you're flaky, call Kellogg's. They'll help you. They deal with frosted corn and bran flakes. They'll help you. Call Kellogg's. People that make money in gold are serious people that want to pay less to the uncle and keep more of their money. You can be a victim or a survivor of higher taxes. That's up to you. We're going to take a quick break. When we come back, we're going to talk about surfing. Surfing the golden silver wave. Let's go surfing now. Everybody's learning now. Come on, surf your golden silver with me. We'll be right back.
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4: ABC News, I'm Mike Dubusky. Lala is now a Category 1 hurricane, and Hawaii residents are preparing as the storm closes in. Up to 2 feet of rain is expected in some areas, with officials warning about the threat of mudslides as well. The eye wall of the storm is expected to move over Hawaii's Big Island sometime this evening. Meanwhile, at least 5 people have been killed by powerful storms and flooding in Indiana, officials say. Governor Mike Braun warning that more heavy rain will produce more flooding.
5: When the ground's saturated like this, even though it's a dry time of the year normally, we got to hopefully not any more major storms like this come along, or else we'd have to deal with it to some extent again.
4: Forecasters are also warning that more powerful storms are now on the way. And Democrats have approved a new primary calendar ahead of the 2028 presidential election, which puts South Carolina and Nevada first in the list of contests. This is ABC News.
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6: Wildfires continue to be an issue across the state of Washington, and authorities were concerned that lightning strikes might ignite more fires in the state on Friday. Lightning was the cause of the fires at the Little Giant Fire and the Kaiser Canyon Fire 1 month ago, and incident management teams anticipated fresh wildfires to begin over the weekend. Currently, the Kaiser Canyon Fire is 74% contained, and the Little Giant Fire has consumed more than 125,000 acres over 4 weeks. The Old Trails Fire in Spokane is reported to be 97% contained, with no new fires reported. Sound Transit has announced a 5-year delay in the construction of a light rail system to West Seattle. The agency had originally planned to open the line by 2030, but a funding shortfall has caused Sound Transit to push the new line construction until 2035. Currently, the agency is operating at a $35 billion shortfall, and reported that pursuing the construction would affect other lines and that the delay helps to create a more realistic timeline for the project.
7: While no one welcomes a later opening date, this is a realistic schedule that reflects deliberate decisions to build a better project.
6: Sound Transit is currently attempting to secure $765 million of funding to purchase property to make a way for the project. Amazon has been fined more than $2 million after a federal investigation concluded that online retailer was not protecting its consumers from identity theft. A U.S. district court ruled on Friday that Amazon was not reporting records of suspicious transactions on its customers' accounts and was in violation of the Fair Credit Reporting Act. Under the ruling, Amazon will need to provide records to customers claiming to be victims of fraud or identity theft, and must post a notice on its website explaining to customers how to properly request those records. For Northwest News Radio, I'm E.S. 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
8: Big headaches in a couple of spots on I-5 southbound. You hit the brakes at around Northgate Way and continue with solid slowdowns now across the Ship Canal Bridge and into downtown Seattle. There was an earlier crash on the ramp from southbound I-5 to Stewart Street and Denny Way. It looks like that's been pushed off of the ramp, but the lingering backups are still persisting, and it's a mess trying to get into downtown Seattle right now from the north sound. Northbound I-5 slows down before the West Seattle Bridge, continuing past I-90. It's still slow through downtown and really doesn't let up until you get across the Ship Canal Bridge. Very slow going as you move past 520. Southbound 405 slows a bit as you approach I-90, then heavier slowdowns from I-90 south into Renton. Northbound 405 slows from 167 to Sunset Boulevard, and northbound 167 is also slow as you move from 180th Street up to 405. In the Northwest News Radio Traffic Center, I'm Brian White.
6: We'll see a continued mix of sun and clouds this afternoon, and we will experience a few moments of some nice sunshine. Enjoy the sun while you can, though, because clouds are expected to move back across the sound later on in the day. Mild temperatures today as well, with highs staying in the mid-70s later this afternoon. Expected high today is 76. It should be a pleasant day around the sound today. Enjoy your weekend.

0: the Brad Pitt of precious metals. Welcome back to the show. All right, so that last caller said I was Mr. Wonderful. I am not Mr. Wonderful. Kevin O'Leary is Mr. Wonderful. I happen to be a big fan of Mr. O'Leary. I'm a big fan of him. Okay, I love that guy. I love the way he speaks. I love how he speaks the truth. Love that guy. I only suggest that Mr. O'Leary grow a goatee, because if he grew a goatee, then him and I would compete for the sexiest man, because I look a little bit like him and he looks a little bit like me, except he's missing the goatee. So, Kevin, if you're listening, grow the goatee, pal. Okay. Anyway, here's what I want to tell you. I get people that call me, and I have to tell this story because I'm an adult, right? I'm a 64-year-old adult. Everyone I talk to is an adult. Remember that word, adult. I get 50 to 100 calls a week from people who say, Mr. Michaels, I'm getting killed in taxes, or I'm about to get killed in taxes in my IRA or my 401k or my RMDs. I'm going to get killed. And I say, move to gold. They say, yeah, good idea. And then they don't do it. Or they say, good idea. And then the spouse somehow gets in their ear and talks them out of it. I have no sympathy for people like that. It's like me telling you, it's kind of like you call me and say, I blew my knee out. I can't walk. So I say, well, go get it fixed. And you say, good idea. But you don't do it. And you drag your leg all over town, walk with a limp, get pushed around in a wheelchair. But yet, you complain about it. If you're okay with more tax, don't complain. Right? Simple. Don't complain. The Lord gave you an out. He said, invest in my money. You can take that advice or not. That's your business. But there's an out, you know. If you're whining or griping about higher taxes, or you inherited an IRA and you're getting killed in taxes, or you will, you have a way out. Take it or leave it. Be an adult. Take it or leave it. If you're happy paying higher taxes, great. Stop complaining. Stay where you are. Enjoy the journey. If you want to see gains better than the stock market and pay less to Uncle Sam, well, then go to gold. It's that simple. You could be a victim or a survivor. That's up to you. Call Golden Crest Metals right now, 888-406-6222. 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Quick reminder, you can follow me on Instagram, Striking Gold with Kenny Michaels. That's the Instagram name. Go there. All right, so Deutsche Bank is saying we are in the explosion phase of gold and silver. The Wall Street Journal said gold and silver is now roaring back to life. I warned you this was going to happen. The wave has begun. Ride it. Take it. The wave has begun. JP Morgan Chase said they expect the beginning of the last quarter gold to be at 5,000. Now, the beginning of the last quarter is October. I don't believe they're right. I think it's going to happen way sooner than that. We are on a wave now, ladies and gentlemen, that everybody's been calling for a long time. The increase in gold and silver, if it's in your IRA, is yours. And Uncle Sam gets less. He who holds the gold makes the rules. If you're in gold, they play by your rules. If you're in stock, you play by their rules. Okay? Google said now that the revalue is underway in China, okay, says that this revaluing, this reset that China has started is going to instantly create, and I'm reading exactly off my screen right now, says it would instantly create hundreds of billions of gains. Hundreds of billions in gains. What if I told you you could have hundreds of billions in gain, invest in something that's having hundreds of billions of gains and pay less tax than if you had hundreds of billions of gains in paper? You pay more tax. So it's not like you're going to go to gold and it's not doing anything and that's the only reason you pay less tax. That's not the case. It's outperforming the stock market. Come on. Put your bathing suit on. Put your Hawaiian shirt on. La, la, la. Get your lava flow. Have your little triangle of pineapple. Grab your surfboard. Let's go. Let's go. Surfing now. Everybody's learning now. Come on, surf gold and silver with me. Come on. Those of you that get priced out of gold and silver, it's hard for me to feel sorry for you. I've been on air talking about gold and silver now for 2.5 years. Okay? And I've warned you this was going to happen because all things indicated that this was going to happen and we're here now. So if you are a true believer that I'm going to go down with the stock market, I'm going to go down with the ship. Well, good luck to you, pirate. Yo ho, yo ho. It's a broke life for me. Da na na na na na na na na na na na na na na na na na na. Go ahead, pirate. Go down with the market. Go ahead. Go ahead. Feed Uncle Sam. Go ahead. Or you can kind of live like what was it, Cinderella or Snow White or something? Who was it that was so happy? Peter Pan? I don't know. Whatever. Get the gold. Get to gold. Market Watch is calling for a record high now in gold and silver. So this wave is not crashing anytime soon. We're here. And say what you want, but you got to give credit to China, right? I mean, I'm one of these guys that, look, I'm a Laker fan, okay? I'm not a Celtics fan. I grew up in the Showtime Laker era, right? Couldn't stand Larry Bird. Couldn't stand that guy. Every time he would dribble down the court against the Lakers, I'd say, break his leg, break his leg, break his leg. Couldn't stand that guy. But I got to give credit where credit is due. Nobody shot a three-pointer better than Larry Bird. Nobody put fear in my heart more than Larry Bird. He was damn good when he played. And he was underrated as far as I'm concerned. He was unbelievable. But I wasn't a fan because I'm a Laker fan. What Laker fan roots for a Celtic? Right? Think about it. Who does that? It's like putting mayonnaise on a pastrami sandwich. You don't do that. But yet, I gave credit to Bird where credit deserves. I give credit to China where credit deserves. I'm not a fan. Oh, I eat Kung Pao chicken like everybody else, beef and broccoli, all that stuff, yes. But China's our enemy. I'm an American. But I do have an IRA. And I do have an IRA that's in gold. And Reuters came out on Friday night and said, gold surge is due to China demand. Well, if gold is surging due to China's demand, that means my IRA is surging. I have to give credit where credit is due. China made my IRA surge. China saved me a lot of tax money in my IRA when I pull it out. Thank you, China. China. Thank you. Market Watch is saying we're going to hit a record high. One of the first things it says is due to high demand in Asia for gold and silver. Well, thank you, Asia. I'm in gold. I'm in silver. The Wall Street Journal says gold and silver roaring back to life. And in the article, it says China buying tons of gold a month. I have to give credit where credit is due. Take China's movements in gold. Take Trump's obsession with gold. The two largest economies in the world battling out gold. The winner is gold and silver. That's the winner. You know, Trump and Xi are running around the track, as I said last week, right? The race was on. Trump and Xi, and the winner is you and me. That's it. So I'm not in an age yet. I'm 64. I could take money out of my IRA. I don't yet. And I'm not at the age yet where I have to, where I have to take a required minimum distribution. But when I do, I'm going to be a survivor from higher taxes and from more tax. You're going to be a victim because you're going to be stuck in the stock market because you don't seem to have what it takes. I had a guy say to me the other day, I don't know if I have the stomach. I love this comment. Ready for this? I don't know if I have the stomach to get out of the stock market. Stomach? He doesn't have the stomach to get out of paying more tax to Uncle Sam. That's a sick man. He's ill. He needs Pepto-Bismol. Okay? He needs Pepto-Bismol. Who has the stomach to pay more to the government? If anything, I don't have the stomach to stay in something like that. I do have the stomach, however, to go to gold, which is the only form of real money there is anyway. And because I'm in gold, he who holds the gold makes the rules. I get more growth than I would in the stock market and pay less tax. I have the stomach for that. Unbelievable how people think. Gold is a long-term investment. What do I mean by that? I mean, it's not a get-rich-quick scheme. You don't buy it on Monday, sell it on Wednesday, and go, look at me, look at me, I made money. That's not what it is. Kevin O'Leary said, gold always goes up. That's a true statement. Very true, 100% true. Are there days it dips? Of course. What he means by that is if you buy gold for what it is, you put it in IRAs, you put it in your retirement account, you take excess cash and buy it and keep it and hold on to it and transfer to your children. All of that, if you treat it for what it is, it always goes up. Always, always has, always will continue. Always. If you're just, you know, oh, I'm going to be in it for a month and then I'm going to get out. Rah, rah, rah. Okay, well, then gold isn't for you. If you're flaky and can't handle it, call Kellogg's. I already told you, Kellogg's. I already looked it up. I looked it up. Kellogg's works with flakes. How do I know? Well, ask Tony the Tiger. They're great, right? He's got Frosted Flakes and they got Corn Flakes with a rooster on the front. That's it. And they got bran flakes. Isn't bran supposed to like give you more fiber, regulate you, all that kind of stuff, right? Right? They should put a toilet on the front of the bran flakes box. All right. Anyway, the point is gold is not a flaky investment. Gold is the real deal. And like Kevin O'Leary said, and I'll play it again, we'll try to turn it up for you. Listen to this.
1: 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You should always be investing in gold. Gold goes up in value. That's proven for thousands of years.
0: 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And he said you should always invest in gold. Gold always goes up, and it's been that way for thousands of years. 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And now with the revaluing of gold taking place in China, hundreds of billions of gains are happening. Take advantage of it. Imagine making more money and paying less to Uncle Sam. 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The people I want to pay more tax are the 30-year-olds, the 25-year-olds. Why not? They got time to build and lose and build and lose and pay tax. They should pay their tax. They should. Absolutely. They should feed Uncle Sam. But a senior should move into low risk, low tax, high growth. That's gold. And here we are. The rally is on. $500 an ounce in the last 5 days for gold. Silver has been exploding. The rally is here. It is on. It is still affordable. Do it now. Sit back after you do it. Enjoy the journey. It's incredible. You can go to kennysgoldquiz.com and have me help you personally. Or you can call Golden Crest Metals at 888-406-6222. So that's it, guys. You got to ride the wave. This is it. The rally is here. We've been so excited. It's crazy. Crazy. Okay? And again, there's pictures on the internet of the Oval Office as of right now. And the Oval Office decorated in all gold. Trump posts on Truth Social an AI version of him kissing a cross with Jesus on it, all gold. Market Watch saying expect record highs coming up here very shortly for gold and silver. Some of you are going to get priced out if you don't move now. I can't feel sorry for you. I've been telling you for months to go to gold. Whatever is stopping you from going to gold is going to ruin you later. You're going to be a victim permanently of more tax unless you can get into gold. Because if you price yourself out of gold, then you can't get into it. And if you can't get into it, you're stuck in stocks. And if you're stuck in stocks, good luck to you. It's that easy. This is about you. It's an opportunity of a lifetime. The Lord has opened the door. The Lord has given you a way out. Take it or leave it. Okay? Opportunity's knocking. Open the door, right? Deutsche Bank saying gold and silver is now in the explosion phase. That's the wave. That's the surfboard. Let's go surfing now. Everybody's learning now. Come surf gold and silver with me, right? That's what we're doing. We're surfing that wave. Okay? Wall Street Journal, gold and silver roaring back to life. I'm reading these to you to show you. Wells Fargo, they're right. They said gold was going to hit 8,000 by the end of the year. It's on its way. It's on its way. Where are you? Let's go. Come on, guys. If I could have every senior in America in physical gold and silver, that would be phenomenal. Because then I know as seniors, we get to keep our money, not give it away. And when we die and we're in gold and silver and it goes to our kids or our grandchildren, they too benefit. So you can make them a victim or a survivor. You can make yourself a victim or yourself a survivor. 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All right. Follow me on Instagram, Striking Gold with Kenny Michaels. I'm Kenny Michaels. This is Striking Gold. Ride the wave. Let's go. The rally is on. The record setting is happening. Take advantage of the billions of gains that they're talking about. Have a great day. God bless. We'll see you next week. Bye-bye.

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10: From ABC News, I'm Mike Dubusky. The one-time tropical storm Lala has now been upgraded to a hurricane. ABC's Melissa Don is in Hilo, Hawaii, where preparations are underway.
11: Residents here are stocking up. We're seeing them getting generators to bottled water. We see it flying off the shelves. They're also filling up sandbags to protect from flooding. And Lala is expected to bring up to 15-foot waves in some spots. Now, swells ahead of the storm already have lifeguards busy. They made over 100 rescues.
10: Governor Josh Green has also signed an emergency proclamation for the state. And it's not just Hawaii that's being hit with severe rain. In Indiana, 6 people have now died as a result of dangerous storms there. At least 150,000 people are without power, according to state officials.
12: The days-long storm bringing more than 10 inches to some areas.
13: We're just trying to save what we can right now.
12: This neighborhood near the White River evacuating. The river expected to crest today. Already, it's just shy of 25 feet, breaking a record set during the Great Flood of 1913.
10: ABC News meteorologist Samara Theodore. The acting Secretary of the Navy is now responding to complaints about conditions on the USS Abraham Lincoln, which has spent 9 months in service in the Middle East as the war with Iran drags on. More from ABC News national correspondent Stephen Portnoy in Washington.
14: Acting Navy Secretary Hung Cao says in a statement that there have been a small number of cases where service members on board the carrier have sought mental health treatment. His statement also acknowledges supply challenges on the USS Abraham Lincoln, which began its deployment last fall and has only pulled into port twice since then. The acting Navy Secretary says in his statement that deployments are hard and war is hell.
10: Officials say a relief carrier is now 2 weeks away. And the Democratic National Convention Committee has reorganized its slate of primary elections ahead of the 2028 presidential election. South Carolina and Nevada now lead. 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
15: Wildfires continue to battle across the state as more than 20 fires are currently burning in Washington. Progress has been made on the Old Trails Fire in Spokane, which is now 97% contained, and the Kaiser Canyon Fire is 74% contained. Sound Transit has announced that the project to build a light rail to West Seattle will be delayed until 2035. The agency had originally promised an opening of the line by 2030, but funding issues have pushed the project back another 5 years. Amazon has been fined $2.25 million by a federal order, claiming that the online retailer violated the Fair Credit Reporting Act. Amazon has been investigated by the Justice Department and the Federal Trade Commission, who claim that victims of identity theft were not being properly notified of suspicious activity on their Amazon accounts. 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We'll see some lingering clouds in the area today with some areas of sunshine throughout the afternoon hours. Some light breezes as well, and a bit cooler than yesterday. High temperatures will stay in the mid-70s with an expected high of 76.
2: 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The content and opinions expressed in this program do not necessarily reflect the views of Northwest News Radio, its staff, or management.
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18: 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You know, we're talking about a lot of things. And what's going on in your world? What's going on in Seattle? I've been watching the baseball a little bit. The Twins and
19: what have you done?
20: just bringing depression.
19: Yeah, just bringing out my mental state on the radio. Yeah, you know, that's man, that's been a tough one to watch. You know, and you know what? Here's the deal. I say this to if any of my good friends are listening to this show, they know I say it to them all the time. But I say I always choose to be a fan, right? So even when they're making it hard for me,
20: all I can say is football season is coming, and I'm so glad.
18: Well, you know, they're just like the Twins at this point, and you know, I'm a Twins fan. I'm fine to admit that openly.
19: Yeah.
18: But again, their records are virtually identical. You know that, right? They're both just under 500, and they're both fighting for a wild card spot.
19: Exactly, yeah. You know, it's pretty crazy. It's frustrating to see for sure. I mean, the fan base is frustrated. I'm sure the players are frustrated and the management and everybody, you know. So I won't be an armchair quarterback for too long here. But, you know, it's tough to watch them right now. But on a happier note, you know, there's a lot of good things happening. We're cooking up a lot of stuff here at Elevated. We've been having more meetings recently as a team, just trying to figure out how we can help our clients more and, you know, keep an eye out. Any of our clients that do listen to the show, we know there's quite a few of you that listen on a regular basis that are clients here at Elevated. We're working on client events and really just trying to be able to do more in the community and with the folks that we're so privileged to be able to serve and be a part of their retirement journey. So we're really excited about that. And, you know, I will say we do, Mark and I both have friends and family that have been hit by the fires in Eastern Washington. So our hearts go out to them and to anybody that's listening to the show that's got friends and family over there. I'm sure there's a lot that do. And so, you know, we're thinking about the folks over there that are just fighting to keep the day going. It's a real struggle. One of my good friends, very dear friends, lost his house and, burnt to a crisp, like to the foundation, just gone. Yeah. You know, they got out literally with the clothes on their back.
18: Wow. That's just devastating.
19: Yeah. It's really devastating. So, and there's lots and lots of stories like that right now.
18: Oh,
19: right.
18: Sure.
19: So,
18: how's your smoke situation there? I mean, in town?
19: Know, it's been a little hazy. Yeah. It's been a little hazy over on this side for sure. Seems like it's clearing up a bit, today anyways.
21: But, yeah.
19: Yeah.
20: we, you know, Casey mentioned this. I just want to thank our listeners that take time. Maybe they're driving. I think for most of our listeners, they're usually in their car. Not always, but in their car, listen, driving around our wonderful traffic here in the Seattle area. I want to thank you because we count it a real honor and a privilege to help our clients. This business has allowed us to become part of our clients' lives, and we don't take that for granted. We're very, very thankful for that. And like Casey mentioned, the fires are making it hard on everybody. I have a son that lives in Spokane. So we're worried about him and, you know, his house. And fortunately, he's out of harm's way right now, but it's still bad over there. So again, we want to thank our listeners because we truly are here to help, and we want to bring the discussion around retirement and talk about it in a way that can benefit everyone that does listen.
18: Fair enough.
19: Yeah.
18: I'm going to start with a number here, 866-668-3625. You can give us a call anytime. Let's jump in. You were talking a bit about, well, decumulation, and apparently people are not necessarily happy with that word. Where do you guys fall?
19: You know, yeah, it's kind of an interesting word. A lot of people prefer to call it distribution. I think it's one of those things where this is my personal opinion, right? Words only have the meaning that you assign to them, right? So now for some people, they just don't like that decumulation thought, because the idea is there, well, you know, I've worked all these years to accumulate the funds and build this nest egg that I have. And so the thought of decumulating it and spending it down to zero is not what most people think of in their retirement. Instead, they want to think of distributions. But, you know, I think maybe regardless of whatever term it is that you want to use, I think at the end of the day, the goal is the same. I want to live in retirement and be happy and not be stressed about money. That's really what it comes down to, right? You can call that whatever you like, but I think that's the reality behind it.
20: Yeah, and I just think I love one of the terms here in this that we're talking about. It's really about building a paycheck for life, right? We're taking hard-earned dollars in a 401k or an IRA, and we have to find a way to distribute that money. And when you say decumulation, I think clients might look at that and, oh, my account's just going from XYZ, let's use $1 million, and now it's going to be 500,000, then 250, right? How about we talk about this in a way that $1 million turns into a paycheck for life, right? It's a private pension. It's a completely different mental way to look at this. And I think that's really good because I know we've been guilty of using decumulation and talking about it that way for a long, long time. I am going to change how I really think about this because this is distribution. It's always been about distribution, which in our office is our green bucket.
18: Right.
20: A simple red bucket, a yellow bucket, and a green bucket. And if the distribution and the liquidity, which is our yellow bucket, are set, that is really what it's all about, making sure that our clients have enough guaranteed income. As Casey mentioned, they're not going to stress about what's happening if the market is going the wrong way or some, you know, another war starts up or whatever it might be. We want our clients to be successful in retirement, whether the market is up or down. And that's why for us, guarantees matter a lot in this business. So if you're listening, yeah, just think about that. You got to take your 401k and you got to turn it into a paycheck for life.
19: It is about the income, right? I mean, that's really the key. And that's, again, that's the basis of kind of this change in the word decumulation or distribution or income. It really is about income. And I think the thought of it is that decumulation sounds like a negative to some, right? That's really what it is. Whereas building an income plan, right? Or figuring out how to be efficient with distributions and that kind of thing, that sounds more like a positive. Yeah. And you know what? And that's great, right? I mean, the terminology, the nomenclature, you know, whatever we want to call it, how we use those words is important to our society. And more importantly, it's a big aspect of the emotional impact that it has on the folks that we get to work with, right? Mm-hmm. Our clients and even folks that listen to the radio show, and how it impacts you is a big piece of it. So we want to make sure that we do it the right way.
20: Yeah. I was just thinking that you know, this is a good point because decumulation for a lot of people, they just look at it as an account shrinking, right? It's
18: right.
20: Smaller and smaller and smaller. And now we're going to run out of money, which if it's set up the right way, what's cool about certain types of vehicles that create income, even when the account value does go to zero, That paycheck never stops as long as you or your spouse are alive if you've set up joint income. So again, that's a pretty cool thing to know. I can take my account all the way down to zero, but that paycheck never stops. And that's something people that are listening that are wondering, how do I make sure my income lasts forever? That's why you need to come in and talk to us, because we can show you how to do that and take a lot of stress out of your life.
19: I think a big part of this too that's really interesting, right, is we talk about higher interest rates, and very rarely is that ever talked about as a good thing. And understandably so, right? If you're going to buy a house right now or buy a car, get a loan of any kind, the interest rates are a challenge. It's a frustrating thing to go look at how much you're going to pay in interest and how much that diminishes your buying power for a given budget. But with interest rates where they're at, that has really changed things as far as creating income in retirement, but it's changed it in a positive way, right? Mm-hmm. It's now become easier, actually, to create better income in retirement, or to take less dollars to have to create a similar amount of income because of where things are at. And so, you know, we've talked about this before on the show, again, trying to take a negative and turn it into a positive, but you can get safe money right now at a much higher rate than you could just a few years ago, right? I mean, you look at CD rates, and sure, you're not getting 10% on a CD, but if you can get 3-4% on a CD, there was a time you barely get 1%, right?
18: Right. Not so long ago.
19: Yeah, not that long ago, right? And so sometimes we're too quick to forget where things were at and just maybe kind of be frustrated, but there's a lot of potential there, and creating an income stream is a big piece of this to make sure that we can be confident and competent as we roll into retirement.
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19: 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We'd love to have you get a copy of the book. In addition to that, this is a great opportunity if you'd like to come in and meet with us in person, sit down and build a retirement plan to figure out what risk you're taking, how you can take advantage of interest rates, make things work for you, and really build that income or that distribution plan. Please don't hesitate. Pick up the phone. We'd love to see you around here in the office, and Steve's got the number for you.
18: It's 866-668-3625. That's 866-668-3625. It's an opportunity to come on and sit down with the team and begin to map out your own plan. If something we're talking about rings a bell, if it sets in, you think, maybe it's time. It is time. Don't wait. Don't hesitate. 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We're going to take a quick break. We'll continue right here on Elevate Your Wealth right after this.
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18: 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Mark Stimson is here. We are continuing today. I like this one where we're going to kind of get into, you know, like 70, the study says 76% say they regret not starting to save earlier. Is that the most common one?
19: You know, I mean, we do hear that a lot, definitely. I think it's among the top for sure. And I appreciate what you said, Steve, because it really is true, right? I mean, you think about retirement. Most of the time, that's something that people only do once. Very rarely does somebody do it twice. And if they do it twice, the first one probably wasn't very long lived, right? So it's pretty rare that you retire for 20 years and then come out of retirement. It's generally more, well, I retired for a year or two, kind of got bored, and now I'm back back in the workforce and then they retire again. And so there's a lot of value here to talking to people that have been retired for a number of years and what they wish they had done different, what they were happy with, that kind of thing. Now, that doesn't necessarily mean that's going to match exactly what is the right or the wrong thing for you, because it is individual, it is situational, it's your own personal circumstances. But we see a lot of people that regret not saving earlier. And you know what? I think the reality there is whether you're retired or not, I think most people fall into that category, right? Because most people don't start saving until they feel like they can. And the reality is if you start saving before you're even comfortable with it, that's really the way to go, right?
18: That really is isn't it? That's the trick.
19: Yeah, right. It is, you know, and that's hard to do, right? Especially when you're first starting out, or maybe you're married and you got kids and, you know, you're just doing everything you can to scrape by. Thinking of saving even $100 a month is like, man, I need that $100, right?
18: Exactly.
19: You know,
18: that's
19: how it is when you get going. Yeah. And so as time goes on, you know, you start to have some lifestyle improvements and then you got some extra money. And so you save at that stage. But, you know, if we have any younger listeners, I'll tell you this. I don't think you're ever going to look back in your retirement and wish, you know, I wish I hadn't started saving when I was 20. I really wish I would have waited till exactly. I was 35. You're never going to say it, right? Instead, what the potential is, you're going to say, man, I wish I would have started earlier, right?
18: Yeah.
19: Which is what this is all about. And so if you can figure out a way to do it, and I tell you what, to anybody, whether you're young or getting closer to retirement or already in retirement, if you're trying to save money, the easiest way to do it is to save first before you pay any of the bills, right? If you save first, it's actually going to happen. If you pay all the bills and you live all your life for the month and then you save what you have left over, it's probably not going to be a lot left over, right? So you got to kind of make that savings part of your bill.
20: Yeah, just to go along with what Casey's talking about, we've talked about this for years. You know, there's two types of pain that we're going to deal with, right, when it comes to saving and doing planning. And it's the pain of discipline, which is what Casey was talking about, paying yourself first. When my kids, when we had a paper route, they had to pay themselves, and I made them save 15% of everything that they, that little check that they got. And it can develop wonderful habits at a young age. But there's the big one. We see this at Walmart. How many seniors are working there right now because they're dealing with the pain of regret? They didn't save enough. And they're having to work just to make ends meet. So this is something we all need to think about. But I thought the next point, because if you haven't saved enough, then a lot of people, you know, we can talk with them about it, but we're not going to be able to really make a big push to help them figure out how to create income, because they're going to have to just keep working, which is a sad reality. But I thought the second point that almost 50% of retirees regret not having a clear goal, and which means a plan, right? How often do we talk about the need for a plan? And that's exactly what they're talking about. And another big one was they have really regretted the close to 50% again, the cost of long-term care and health care. They had no idea how big that chunk was going to be as they grew older. And we deal with that with every client that comes in here. We've got to talk about that, because if something's really going to devastate a plan, it's really going to be that. And it can blow it to smithereens if you haven't talked about it or you don't have a way to pay for it.
19: Right. And what I really appreciate about these points is that it's not about not having saved enough, right? So this is totally just about planning. These are folks that are saying, I think I saved enough. I just don't think I planned it well enough, right? Mm-hmm. And that's the big thing, right? I mean, you think about a vacation. If you don't plan the vacation outright, it can cost the same amount of money, right? It cost me $5,000, let's say, to go on this trip. Well, it cost me $5,000, whether I planned it well or not, right? That's the truth of it. So now I get to my destination, I'm in my hotel, and I go, oh, what? Now what do I do? Well, I don't know. We didn't make any plans. We don't have any reservations. We didn't get any tickets to the amusement park, or, you know, whatever it is, right? And so it still cost me $5,000. And so it's a very similar circumstance, right? Where your retirement, what you have saved is what you have saved, right? So you're either going to save more, or you're going to have to work longer, or maybe both, or spend less. Those are your three choices, right? If you get to the retirement zone and you're not able to live maybe the life that you want to live, those are your three options, right? But what this is saying is that these folks had saved enough, or at least in their own minds had saved enough to live their life, but they hadn't planned it out well enough. What does that really mean? Well, they hadn't figured out how much income that they could take and how to take it efficiently, right? You probably hear us say that a lot on the show because that's one of the biggest things. We see people taking income. We just don't see them doing it very efficiently in their retirement or doing it the best way that they could. It also means that they haven't planned for healthcare, right? Long-term care concerns or Medicare costs or IRMA, which is an adjustment to your Medicare premium on a monthly basis. So, you know, there's a lot of pieces to this, and it's all things that have to be part of a plan. So with that in mind, I'll throw this out there. We wrote a book, Mark and I did a few years ago, and we actually updated the book recently. It's called Break the Glass, Fireproofing Your Retirement. We just made some updates to it, all updated Social Security and tax numbers. We'd love to share it with the audience. This is something that we really enjoy giving away. We're very proud of it. We're honored to be local authors and to write a book that gives you insight into what retirement could look like and what you really need to be on the watch for. That's really what it comes down to, is what do you need to be paying attention to? If you go to the website, breaktheglassbook.com, you can enter some information. We'll send you a copy. It's no cost. We'll send it out to you, and we'd be happy to share it with you, breaktheglassbook.com.
18: Great opportunity, folks. And again, so as we talk about this, we, you know, you talk about not starting sooner, and then what about saving enough? I mean, you know, and then what about the career disruption that we don't plan for? Yeah, the career ender that we don't have.
1: Yeah, I think that was another great point in this discussion, is how you need to have some flexibility, right? Because life events happen. What if you're caregiving? If you're listening, maybe you're taking care of your parents or one of your parents, and you're still trying to help your children. There's a sandwich generation that's happening here, and it can be devastating if this doesn't get talked about. We talk with clients about this kind of stuff all the time, because what about if you're dealing with a divorce or a recent loss of your spouse? Maybe you got laid off a couple years before you wanted to retire. These are all things that can create some havoc in our lives. And do we have a way to address that and be able to deal with it so we don't get stressed out and find ourselves not doing anything, like deer in the headlights, right? Sure. You've got to have a plan for this. And that's why it's so critical. And I appreciate Casey bringing up the book, because we talk about a lot of these things in our book that can help us navigate a fairly complex issue, which is true retirement planning and what to do.
19: You know, it's interesting, right? People move into retirement and, you know, we have people occasionally tell us, I would say it doesn't happen very often, but we have folks tell us, you know, I want to relax and not punch the clock and things like that. And I think everybody's looking forward to that to some extent. You know, I had a client just earlier this week that I was talking to. And she said, man, you know, this retirement thing, it is amazing. And she was just so excited. I asked her, I said, what's so great about it? What are you loving so much? And she said, you know, just not having to punch the clock, just not reporting. I get to go do whatever it is I want to do on that day and make whatever plans I like. And she's staying busy. And she's got a full schedule of things, but I really appreciated her insight, into that, right? It is about just doing what you want to do. But all too often, I think people spend all these years working, and there's these thoughts maybe and goals and dreams. But if we don't put pen to paper, if we don't plan it out, it feels like life stops instead of feeling like the next chapter begins, right? And you think about a kid in school, right? A kid in school, he's in school all year and he's looking forward to summer, right? I get to do this, I get to do that, I get to spend time with my friends, we're going to go on a trip. The reason summer is so exciting is, one, because you don't have to go to school, you don't have to punch the clock, you don't have to report to somebody, but also there's all these fun things that you're going to go do, right? And so when you move into retirement, if you don't have the plan for what all those fun things are, that could really be disappointing, and that's not what we want for anybody.
1: Yeah, so if you're listening right now, please, let's pick up the phone. Give us a call. We want to develop a plan for you, and let's just have a conversation. Leave your checkbook at home, and all we're going to do is talk about your specific situation.
18: 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We're going to take a quick break. We'll come back and continue our conversation right here with Mark and Casey right after this.
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0: survive throughout some of the Big Island's steep terrain. People filling up sandbags and purchasing plywood to protect their homes and stocking up on essentials to weather the storm.
1: We need to be prepared, and we never know what's going to happen.
0: About 180 Hawaii National Guard members have been activated to support rescue operations. High water vehicles are also being made available in each county.
2: Meanwhile, six people are now confirmed dead in Indiana, where flooding has overrun communities around Indianapolis. And South Carolina will be the first Democratic primary contest of the 2028 presidential election cycle after Democrats approved a new calendar today. This is ABC News.
3: We'll have a mix of sun and clouds in the sky today with some periods of scattered sunshine as we make our way throughout the day. High temperatures will stay in the mid-70s for the majority of the afternoon. All in all, a pleasant day for the weekend.
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4: Hey, welcome back, everyone. Elevate Your Wealth is the program. Marcus here, Casey's here. My name is Steve, and we have been talking about regrets in retirement, and we talked to, there was a study that actually talked to retirees, and what did they regret, and how did they overcome that? And one of the ways that I think it can happen and does happen is the, we call it the advisor effect. I mean, working with an advisor, independent, that really makes all the difference. I mean, it goes, it's the old adage, you get what you pay for.
6: Yeah, and I want to echo that, because this study makes it really clear. It's unbelievable the amount of 20 drops from probably well over 50% to less, right around 25% for retirees that work with a advisor, especially a certified financial planner, or they have far less regrets about their retirement because of the plan that these advisors help them put together. When we think about it in our office anyway, we have a CPA here. How important is tax planning for us? We know it's huge. A lot of the big box stores don't even want to talk about taxes with their clients. We believe it has to be a central part to every plan that we put together. Then what's a client going to do when he goes on Medicare? How do I deal with getting a Med Sup or a Med Advantage plan? What about, Casey mentioned this earlier, what if I make a fair amount of money now because of possible RMD, it could shove us into a higher bracket, and now all of a sudden I got to deal with a fairly big increase when it comes to my Part B premium for Medicare. Mm-hmm. And then what if I want to find a way to move money to my children? What's the best way to do that? Or maybe I've got a business. It's like our baby when we're self-employed, right? How do I, you know, give that baby up at the end? Do you have an exit plan or an exit strategy? This has got to be talked about. What about what we have, a state inheritance taxes here in Washington that are fairly significant, that starts at only $3 million, and that includes real estate. So what are you going to do to deal with that? And trust can really come into play. So there are so many things.
7: Mark's getting choked up talking about it.
4: All right, he is, yeah.
7: Hold on over there.
6: Oh, yeah. Sorry about that, folks. But trust can be such a powerful tool in the right situation. So, again, these are things we all need to think about and talk about and develop a strategy and a plan for, and you can do that if you work with an advisor.
7: Yeah, you know, and I think the thing here, right, is sometimes folks are thinking that we have like this magical tool for retirement, right? It's like, well, we're going to invest this way, we're going to invest that way, and we're going to do this, and it's going to save you all this money in taxes. And you know what? That can be part of it to some extent, right? There is some part of this that is the right investment, that is the right tax strategy, that is the right plan for inflation and income, and all of those like technical pieces. That absolutely is part of what an advisor does. But the caveat to that is that an advisor should be so much more than that. Your advisor should be talking to you about the possibilities of what your retirement could be, what you actually want to do,

0: and then how to make it happen. And I think that gets lost a lot in these conversations. Yeah. And especially, I mean, we talk to advisors from all across the country. We share ideas and, you know, we go to multiple masterminds in a year and just share thoughts and see what other folks are doing. And you know what? Sometimes we walk away. I'd say from every one of those trips, we walk away with something new that we want to try here in our office. But sometimes we walk away from those conversations and I think, man, this guy's really kind of doing his client a disservice because he doesn't have the conversation about what they want to do. It's only the technicals that get discussed with those clients. And I think that's a big miss because there is the reality is that the finances, as important as the dollars are, all the money that you worked hard to save, the only reason you ever saved it was with the intent of emotional gratification. It had nothing to do with the number in the account. The number in the account was only supposed to support the dream that you have, right? So that makes it secondary. So the goal here is what do you actually want to do? How do you want to spend your time? What's going to make you feel like you're still contributing, that you're enjoying your time, that all those years that you worked, sacrificed, scrimped, and saved for your retirement were worth it so that now you can go and enjoy it. And that's the other side of this that I think is so important. You know, these types of things often get called the advisor effect, right?
1: Yeah, sure.
0: And I love that term. But the key here is it isn't just about the dollars. The thought here is that people with an advisor people without an advisor regret their planning more than those that have an advisor. Yep. It's not that they regret how they invested. It's not that they regret how much they saved. It's not any of those. It really has to do with how they spent their time. And so, you know, I just say that to kind of build into the thought that if you have an advisor and they're not talking with you about what you want to do in your retirement and what you want it to look like, and that's not a big piece of the conversation before they start getting into recommendations, I don't know that that person is the right person for you. Because retirement planning is supposed to be about what you want, what your goals are, not just how do we get the maximum return this year. That's a valuable piece to the puzzle, but it isn't the only piece, right? It is not the only piece, and it has to be part of the conversation, but it shouldn't be the whole conversation.
2: Yeah, it's funny. I want to maybe piggyback on what Casey just said, because some of our greatest joys right now, I think of some clients that just spent a month in Italy, and they sent us photos of everywhere they went. And that to me is what we're talking about. They couldn't be enjoying retirement more right now. They live for about 6 months a year in Thailand. And we were a big part of helping them develop this plan and how they were going to do it. But to now see it actually happening is so very gratifying for us. This is what, to me, retirement planning is all about. It's way more about all of these type of issues, the emotional side of this, than it is the financial. We all know we got to have money to do certain things. We think of clients that just built their dream home in Nevada and Henderson, and they're living the dream now. And we were a big part of that. So this is what we're talking about. There's so much more to true retirement planning than just worrying about how much I got my 401k or my HSA. But this is, makes it, it just comes to life, right?
1: Absolutely.
2: I think that's what's so cool about this. It becomes reality instead of a just big time fairy tale.
1: One way to make sure that you get what you need is to visit the website breaktheglassbook.com. 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And what that is a great way to just get an idea of what a plan could be for you, get some background information, understand some strategies. That's what it's all about, and we're willing to give it to you absolutely free. Visit breaktheglassbook.com. And so one of the things that we talk about the advisor effect, and one of the things that always gets my attention is when you say guaranteed income in retirement. I like the sound of that.
0: Yeah, definitely. Who wouldn't like the sound of that, right?
1: Exactly.
0: You'd have to be crazy not to like the sound of that, right? I mean, you think about it like this, Steve, and we've kind of used this experience before, this circumstance before, but if I said, Steve, you could have the exact same income that you have right now for the rest of your life, would you get up and come into work tomorrow? Or would you say, no, thanks, see you later?
1: Thanks. Right? No, thanks, see you later.
0: Yeah, exactly, right? You probably retire. That's what this is all about, right? That's the goal here, right? Is to just have the same income and you get your time back. That's the purpose behind all of this, right? That's why you saved the money, because eventually the paycheck stops. And so you got to find a way to replace it, right? Two mm-hmm. big things happen when you move into retirement. You have less income and you have more time. More time is awesome, but less income is a real problem. And so that's a big part of what your advisor is supposed to help you solve, right? And mm-hmm. you know what? Here's the big thing. The folks that we see that have come into our office that have been retired for a few years, that maybe were working with another group or something, they had a plan put together. The ones that we see that we think are maybe not enjoying their retirement to the full are mm-hmm. often the ones that are taking their income based on how the stock market is doing. Because the stock market's volatile. And you know, when the stock market does great, it's real easy to take income out of your investments. If you have $1 million account and it grows 8% for the year and you take 4% out, you're still up $40,000, right? That's right. You're still positive in that year. That's great. So you got some income, you got some growth. That's a great year, right? But when the market's going the wrong way and you just lost 10, 15, 20% or maybe even more, and then you try to take out 4% or $40,000, that really hurts, and people don't spend the money. So having a source of guaranteed income, you know what? We can talk all we want about Social Security and it's getting cut. And, you know, that's probably a topic of conversation that we will touch on today. But that all being said, having Social Security is a great thing. And you yeah. might be concerned about it, and we get that. But the reason you're concerned about it is because it's a great thing, that guaranteed income, and that great thing might go away. That's why people yeah. are concerned about it. You're not concerned yeah. about it because it's bad. You're just concerned no. that the good thing's going to disappear, yeah. right? And so if we said, hey, you could have more guaranteed income on top of your Social Security, or there's a way for you to have a pension, that's what everybody's looking for. Yeah. 100% that's what yeah. they're looking for.
2: You know, to go along with that, look at how many people when we had the Boeing strike, everybody wanted yeah. the pension back.
0: Yeah.
2: Right?
0: Yeah,
2: why? Because of the guaranteed income. And you got to be careful of the noise out there telling us how bad, you know, annuities are, which is every pension in the United States is an annuity contract. And I think Casey, we would take as many annuities and pensions as long as they're funded, you know, as we can have, because of exactly what we're talking about, the guaranteed income piece. Truly does matter. And that's, I love this. This study said 3 out of 4. So you're talking 75% of retirees say if they have their guaranteed income fixed, they are going to be a lot less stressed about and have fewer regrets because they planned it this right. It always, for our office, it boils always back to the green bucket, right? The guaranteed mm-hmm. income piece. Absolutely. It just always will do that. Yeah. Always.
0: Yeah.
1: Well, just turn regret into a plan. That's how it starts. We talk, maybe yep. that's what we even talk about this whole hour, about regrets, and let's avoid them. And I think it's interesting insight. You guys pretty much mirror what this study is saying.
2: Yeah, exactly. And so if you're out there listening right now, please pick up the phone, give us a call. Maybe you're concerned about where your income is going to come from. What if you're dealing with some health issues or maybe a recent divorce? These are things that can cause a lot of anxiety and stress in our life. Please pick up the phone, give us a call, because all we're going to do is have a conversation. 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All these things we can talk about and develop a plan that works for your specific situation. So please pick up the phone and call us.
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1: 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I mean, in terms of just, you've got a big operation there.
0: Yeah, we do. Yeah, no, you're absolutely right, Steve. You know, we've got, we got a number of folks on staff. We're looking to add. So if you're listening to the show and you've got, financial experience, shameless plug to, put your resume in
1: at LJ. Sure.
0: Financial management. And we're looking to expand too. You know, we've got a really nice office here in Renton. And we've got a couple advisors. We've got some marketing staff, operational staff, and we're looking to add potentially other locations down the road, up north in Kirkland or Everett, potentially down in Tacoma. So we're really just doing all that we can to try and serve and help folks. We encourage you, please take advantage of the opportunity to sit down and get a plan put together, right? I mean, we offer that on every radio show, on every TV show. If you come to a retirement class that we teach local, classes at 6 different colleges about retirement and what to look out for. And it's the same thing. You can set up an appointment and figure out what concerns might be heading down the pike towards you and what you can do to address them. If you'd like to see where those workshops are at, you'd like to see the TV show or listen to more of the radio show, if you go to our website, that's elevatedfinancialmanagement.com, elevatedfinancialmanagement.com. All that information is there. What we did is we took the three biggest words we could think of and put them all together.
1: And put it into one URL. I like
0: that. Yeah, right. There is another version of that. It's efmnw.com. That'll take you to the same website. So efmnw.com. But we appreciate you bringing that up, Steve. We're really honored to be here with you every week. And again, to just be able to do all that we can to try and help the folks in our care. It's a major privilege to us.
1: Well, yeah, absolutely it is. And I think that you guys, you know, you're very involved in the community. You give back. And I know that's a big part of what you do as well.
2: It matters to give back, right? We see pro athletes that do it. The ones that are really have hearts in that kind of direction. We know a lot of people that have a lot of money and they have a lot of fame, but there's also ones out there that have that, but they also truly do try and give back. And that's something, you know, I know I've been involved for a long time with the Heartland Financial Institute, trying to get education like this on finances approved in school systems around the country. Yeah. How many of our clients have said they wish that they would have known this or learned this in school? And we need classes like this. But, you know, home ec, that's big. You'll always be able to take a home ec class.
1: Sure.
2: But, you know, I think I'd rather be learning about finances, right? Not that home ec isn't good. There isn't, you know, learning how to bake a cake. That's important. But we just find it amazing how hard it is to get these type of classes into curriculum for some reason. Mm-hmm. And, you know, so we have a book that we'll give to our clients that want it, that maybe have children or grandchildren that are struggling. And it has basic tools to use to understand credit scores and all these different things that can truly help us. Because a lot of us, if we didn't have parents that were pretty good with money, the percentage are pretty high that we're going to be struggling with money as well. And that's something that we don't want to have happen. If we can be a part of helping individuals with this, that's something we enjoy doing very much.
1: Admirable indeed. What we've got is questions from listeners. They've been very busy paying attention to what you guys are talking about. And so here's a situation. They're 6 months from their planned retirement date, but they just found out that their company is offering a buyout package that would end their job 3 years early. Now, does that change everything, or is it actually an opportunity?
2: Yeah, we deal with a lot of Boeing clients, right? And they call it the VLO, the voluntary layoff. And so, but you're right. That can come out of nowhere for people. And when it does, some of the packages, especially with Boeing, they're fairly significant. And we've had a lot of clients that took them up on that. But again, a lot of them never had time to get kind of prepared mentally for that. All of a sudden they got the layoff notice and within a couple months they're gone and they're out of a routine that they've been involved with for the last 30 or 40 years. Now that can be very hard on an individual mentally. You might have gotten the money part, but they don't have all of the other things that we've been kind of talking about today down so that they have a plan as to what they're going to do with their time. Casey mentioned we have time, we have more time when we get laid off or retire. But again, we also need income. And that you need to work with a planner that really will help you with the emotional side of this, because we just don't believe it gets talked about enough. Mm-hmm. And we've got client stories that we can tell you that are very real. And one of our female clients, within 2 weeks after she had retired, she came back in and basically told us she didn't realize how hard this was going to be. And she basically wanted to go back to work.
1: Wow. No kidding.
2: Yeah. So again, this is something that really should be addressed and talked about more.
0: It should. Yeah. And you know, the buyout package or that piece of it, it's something to consider. It absolutely is, right? Cause it can be worth it. It really can. And there's a way to structure things. And, you know what, working an extra 6 months or something like that to get through it, it may not really have that much of an impact on your retirement, right? Yeah. It really probably doesn't. Now, if it's a big difference, like, well, I was going to work 6 more years, well, then that's different, right? But if it's like, well, I could take the velo and I was going to retire in 6 or 8 months anyways, I mean, that really can work to your benefit. And it's something worth considering. You know, some people, we see this where some people feel maybe disappointed not to make it to like the date that they had set. So there's also like that emotional piece to think, well, like, you know, sometimes people say this was going to be my 40-year anniversary at Boeing, mm-hmm. right? So if I retire 6 months early, I didn't make it to 40 years. Yeah. And so sometimes it's like this mile marker that they had set in their life that they're going to miss out on. So a lot of this, most of this comes back to emotional gratification, not just the finance of it. So we can run the numbers and tell you which one makes the most sense financially, but you've got to determine which one's the right one for your mental state, for your goals in your life, for the things you want to accomplish, things like that. But it's definitely worth having the conversation about.
2: You know, I think what we have to also think about is certain people have jobs that they can hardly wait to get away from. We have a client on her watch, you might say. She's got a timer that's actually counting down the days for her.
1: Oh,
2: and
1: wow.
2: When she first came in, right, I think there was like a year and a half left, but it's counting down those days. She can hardly wait, right? And it's before her all the time, where others might have a job that they truly love, which is what Casey and I have here. I'm, you know, almost 70 years old, and I really enjoy doing this. I love working with clients. I love doing radio, television as we do. I love the teaching aspect. But more than anything else, I love the difference we're making in our clients' lives. And we can see that. And I think that is, there's a lot of gratification for that. And not everybody has a type of job like that that they can truly say they love. So, yeah, I just want our listeners to know we care.
0: So that client that Mark is actually talking about, she just retired. Monday was her first day. So earlier this week. Monday was her first day into retirement. She sent us a picture, had a retirement party. So she's not checking that countdown clock anymore.
1: No. But how cool is that she reaches out like that?
0: Yeah. She sent us a nice picture, had the family there and happy retirement and all those kinds of things. So that was really cool for us. And again, you know, that's a big part of why we do what we do, because it's really gratifying for us, right, to feel like we're having an impact, like we get to help and really get to play a small part in somebody's bigger story overall. And so we can't say her name, but if you're listening to the show, you know who you are. We love you and we're happy for you.
1: Remind everyone, here is the 866-668-3625. That's the number you can get started. Here's another question or a scenario where they inherited a modest sum from a parent and they're not sure whether to pay off their mortgage, boost their retirement accounts, or just let it sit in savings. How do you help someone prioritize a windfall like that?
0: You know, it really is situational. You know, if you've got a mortgage that's from 4 or 5, 6 years ago when interest rates are really low, I can say not with 100% confidence, but with a high rate of confidence, you probably don't want to pay it off early. If you're 3% or less on your mortgage, it's probably not worth paying that off early, making extra payments, because that money can serve you better somewhere else. Even in safe money right now, right? If you put your money in high yield savings, or a money market account, you can earn over 3% right now. So even if your mortgage is 3% and you've got, let's say, $100,000 that you inherited, well, you could pay that towards a mortgage and that'll save you the 3%. That's great. And now you're arbitraging that additional 0.5%. So that's not a huge difference, but that's just a small example of how that money would be better spent. Even better, if that money, if you've got time for retirement, if you can invest that money and hopefully earn 5, 6, 7, 8%, over the course of time towards your retirement, that would be even a better use of the money. So the one thing I will say to be cautious about is that if you do have other like high interest debt, right? If you have other high interest debt, that's a great place to go. So if you have a credit card or you've got a car loan that you got in the last couple of years and it's 6% or something like that, just because of interest rates where they're at, then that is a perfect place to put those dollars. But, again, if you've had your mortgage for some time, it probably doesn't make a lot of sense to put the money there unless it's a new mortgage. But again, it's something that you got to have a conversation around to figure out what the right thing is in your circumstance.
1: Sure, sure. Well, we are up against the clock here. We got to wrap this thing up.
0: The key is that something that is built for you, a plan that's custom tailored for you. That's what we're going to help you accomplish when you come into the office. We'll talk through what your goals are, what you'd like to see, how to be efficient, how to make it happen, and make those retirement dreams become a reality. So don't hesitate. Pick up the phone. Give us a call.
1: 866-668-3625. That's the number, 866-668-3625. Love to hear from you today. Don't procrastinate. Make that call. Get yourself on the right track, 866-668-3625. Well, Casey, Mark, as always, a pleasure to be here, and I really enjoy working with you guys.
0: Yeah, great to be with you, Steve.
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5: 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The views, statements, and opinions expressed herein are those of the individual speakers and not necessarily those of Foundations and its affiliates. The information contained herein does not constitute an offer to sell any securities or represent an express or implied opinion or endorsement of any specific investment opportunity, offering, or issuer. Any discussion of performance or returns is not indicative of future results. Any discussions of specific strategies are for informational purposes only and have been provided to help determine whether they may be appropriate for your specific situation. If applicable, the primary goal is converting retirement assets into a Roth IRA is to reduce the future tax liability on the distributions you take in retirement or on the distributions of your beneficiaries. Each individual investor's situation is different, and any ideas provided may not be appropriate for your particular circumstances. Comments regarding a particular client's experience may or may not be the same as another client's experience and is not an indication that any client or prospective client will experience the same or a higher level of future success or performance. Foundations only transacts business in those jurisdictions where it's properly registered or is excluded or exempted from registration requirements. Registration as an investment advisor is not an endorsement of the firm by securities regulators and does not mean the advisor has achieved a specific level of skill or ability. Nothing herein constitutes a recommendation that any security, portfolio, or securities or investment strategy is suitable for any specific person. No legal or tax advice is provided. 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
9: From ABC News, I'm Dave Patrick. A lockdown has been lifted at Virginia State University, where five people were shot outside the university's residence halls early this morning. No arrests have been made. Michael Cooper is a student at VSU.
10: Ain't nowhere safe, I guess. Like, nowhere safe. Even on a college campus, nowhere is pretty much safe.
9: Officials there say all of the victims are being treated at local hospitals. One of those victims identified as a student at Virginia State. The university says it's working closely with law enforcement. Hawaii's Big Island under hurricane warning as Lala lashes the coast.
11: The storm's outer bands already bringing heavy rain and strong winds. ABC News meteorologist Samara Theodore.
12: The reason it's a hurricane warning is because we're anticipating the system to re-strengthen, becoming a Cat 1 briefly before decreasing back to a tropical storm. It's anticipated to brush past the southern tier of Big Island. There's a lot of lava fields down in that region there.
11: Meanwhile, in the Midwest, there's a dangerous flash flood threat today from Iowa to West Virginia. Officials in Indianapolis say more than two people have been rescued and about 400 people have been evacuated. Dozens are dead now, and this is the desperate search now for survivors after two powerful earthquakes hit Indonesia the same day. The first quake, magnitude 7.7, shook the eastern region of Indonesia early this morning. Then just hours later, another quake with a magnitude of 6.9, still very powerful, struck the western portion of the country. Several strong aftershocks followed. A stolen Picasso has been discovered during a routine cleaning. ABC's Chuck Severson.
13: Bill DeLinde thought the Picasso print that was stolen from his Milwaukee gallery in 2018 was gone forever. But police called last week and said a landlord found something while cleaning out a vacant apartment. DeLinde immediately recognized the stolen Torero etching, one of 30 known to exist, signed by Picasso. The etching was valued at between $35,000 and $50,000.
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14: I'm E.S. Henry for Northwest News Radio. King County administrators are asking county workers to spend more time in the office and are reopening the downtown administration building to bring those workers back into the office. The administration building was closed in 2022 following COVID and to give maintenance crews opportunities to perform some needed renovations and upgrades to the building. Those renovations were never completed, but County Executive Girmay Zahalai is pushing to get more workers to return to that office space. County employees have protested the move and believe that working from home increases productivity. To prepare for workers to return, building improvements and IT upgrades still need to be completed. New allegations have been made against the state's traffic safety surveillance system, and critics of the system claim that the footage retained by the Flock system are being misused by law enforcement. Joel Marino from Como News with the details.
15: Flock safety cameras read license plates and create data that police can search across jurisdictions. The company CEO says the system has proven to be a powerful tool for finding missing people, stolen cars, and suspects.
14: Critics of the system say that the footage is being used in ICE raids and is invasive to residents in Western Washington. Many local communities have chosen not to use the surveillance system, and Flock has adjusted its policies to flag improper searches by law enforcement. They will also reduce the storage time of surveillance footage within their system from 30 days down to 7. A Seattle man was struck by a King County Metro bus on Thursday afternoon and is in Harborview Medical Center with life-threatening injuries. The Metro bus struck the man, who was riding an electric scooter, on Alaskan Way South near the waterfront. Investigators are trying to determine the specifics of the collision, and there have been no updates on the man's condition from Harborview. For Northwest News Radio, I'm E.S. Henry.
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14: We'll see a continued mix of sun and clouds this afternoon, and we will experience a few moments of some nice sunshine. Enjoy the sun while you can, though, because clouds are expected to move back across the Sound later on in the day. Mild temperatures today as well, with highs staying in the mid-70s later this afternoon. Expected high today is 76. It should be a pleasant day around the Sound today. Enjoy your weekend.
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17: This is Scott Carty. 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Well, have you heard of the category Romantasy? Kind of a combination of 50 Shades of Grey mashed up with Games of Thrones in the book genre business. It's now a billion-dollar business, according to Bloomberg's Madison Mueller.
18: Romantasy is a term that was made a couple of years ago, really in response to this new genre of books that combine romance elements with fantasy. And Romantasy fans don't just read the books, they live them.
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23: These stories are a little bit spicier than tales that you may have read in middle school. We've got steamy scenes between humans and fairies and vampires and werewolves.
18: There's characters known as shadow daddies. There's also a lot of tropes like love triangles, enemies to lovers.
23: And people go crazy for these books.
24: I do have a shopping problem. I do have 5 copies of The Ever King, but they're all different.
18: A lot of people still write it off as something that's frivolous. You know, it's called smut, but that's changing. This genre's fiercely loyal fan base has become its own economic engine. There are trivia nights, there are contests, there are launch parties for new books that are coming out. People go to events that are inspired by actual events in the books. They get to dress up. They buy merchandise. There are book conferences. There are retreats. I mean, it is really an industry that gets into all aspects of life.
23: This is a trend that's going to last for another few years at least. In 2025, Romantasy book sales totaled almost $1 billion in the U.S. alone.
18: The fandom for Romantasy is really active on social media, especially on places like TikTok.
25: I can't imagine a life where I'm not thinking about Akatar. I think about it all day long.
18: These creators have really blown up and have been able to create massive fan bases and audiences.
26: It's just a really wow moment for me. As an indie author, I don't have a lot of opportunities to be able to go to such big events like these.
27: I'm just having like the best time, like being in the community. I love all the other writers I get to meet. I love the readers. It's just so warm and welcoming.
23: People dress up. I saw people in fairy wings and Renaissance dresses and ball gowns. There was a ton of merchandise focused on Romantasy.
28: Big fan of jewelry. I love candles that smell like the characters I read. If they come out with like a special edition that has like edges or like special art, it's definitely worth the purchase, worth the upgrade.
18: Publishers have found a rare kind of customer, one willing to buy the same story again and again, and big brands see an opportunity in that too.
29: I have 17 different editions of Fourth Wing. All I have to say is that I am overconsumption's final boss.
18: Retailers like Target and Barnes & Noble are doing these special or exclusive editions. And those editions might have bonus chapters, so readers will have to buy multiple editions to make sure that they're not missing out on extra scenes from the books. There's lots of collaborations with big existing businesses and well-known brands. Major League Baseball teams are having themed Romantasy Fourth Wing nights. There's special edition board games like Monopoly, anything that you're interested in. There's merchandise that you can get that is related to the books.
23: We've also seen a lot of entrepreneurs organize their own businesses, like having Romantasy-themed vacation retreats or opening an independent bookstore dedicated to the Romantasy genre.
30: Love and Legends Books is New York's first bookstore completely dedicated to fantasy and sci-fi. So on our first day, we nearly sold out of all of our stock. Romantasy makes up a solid 30% of our inventory. So very large. The book talk language does pop up in a bookstore sometimes. If someone comes in and they say, I want Grumpy Sunshine, 4 Chili Peppers. I'm like, okay, yes, I know exactly what to give you.
31: What would you recommend for that book?
30: Serpent in the Wings of Night by Carissa Broadbent. I think that Romantasy is often boiled down to something written by and for women. And I wish that there wasn't like a negative connotation for that at all. Parts of high fantasy have a romance in them, and they're often not called Romantasy because they're written by a man. I mean, The Princess Bride is a romance. Nobody calls it Romantasy. We hold a lot of events. When Sarah J. Maas announced that she was releasing her sixth very highly anticipated book, I said, this is our Super Bowl. We got to run it.
18: One of the questions that's looming over this industry is whether it will be able to sustain the momentum and the growth that we've seen over the last couple of years. This industry has been really reliant on heavy hitters like Sarah J. Maas and Rebecca Yarros, and it's still sort of unclear who the next successor is.
0: Those books can't go on forever. We've even seen a bit of a drop-off in romantasy sales this year. But if there's one thing that can extend the lifespan of a fan-driven genre like romantasy, it's Hollywood. Hollywood is hoping that adaptations of the biggest romantasy series will help bring people into theaters and also offset declining advertising revenue. Historically, Hollywood has underestimated the female audience. This is a great demographic to tap into. We've seen really intense bidding wars. I'm talking seven-figure deals made over just rights. There are a few really interesting projects in the works. One of the biggest ones is Fourth Wing, and Amazon has made a major bet on this series. It just showed Amazon is staking its claim on this genre. Another adaptation that people are excited about is Netflix's Quicksilver. There are a lot of challenges with adapting these books to screen. It's really expensive to animate magical creatures, do special effects, but people are invested in these series. They want things to fit with their imagination. And that can be really hard for Hollywood to do. It's very tough to compete with someone's own mind.
18: Another challenge is that AI and AI characters are really popular. There's a lot of really perfect characters in these books that are described as extremely attractive.
1: You're overstepping.
2: You haven't even begun to see overstepping.
0: People are lusting after these AI-generated images. And it's going to be really interesting to see how Hollywood competes with that.
18: Romantasy has become a massive economic engine, especially as powerful publishing houses and TV and film studios come in and see the value of this industry. Other people are starting to see that as well.
17: That's Madison Muller of Bloomberg from the World of Literature, the category of romantasy. Hopefully you're getting some reading in this weekend. 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
8: 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See a traffic slowdown? 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
14: We'll see mostly cloudy skies in the area for the majority of the day, with a few moments of sunshine as the clouds part later on in the afternoon. Clouds will continue to move in and out of the area for the remainder of the weekend. Some light breezes throughout the day today as well, and overall, a nice day around Puget Sound. The high temperatures today will peak in the mid-70s with an expected high near 76 degrees. Enjoy your weekend.
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16: Hello and welcome into this week's episode of the Northwest Connect. I'm your host, Aaron Wright. So glad you could be here this week. First up, a topic close to my heart, housing. We've long heard the saying, rent is throwing money away. Well, a new study shows that may not be true, at least not in some parts of the country. I sit down with Zillow's Amanda Pendleton to find out where renting can make more sense, even in the long run. Next, a stroll through history. Our friend Ari Hoffman at our sister station 570 KVI got a tour of Freedom Plane, Documents That Forged a Nation. The exhibit is wrapping up, but still open this weekend at the Museum of History and Industry. Ari takes us up close to see some really cool pieces of history. And we take a look at a crisis impacting families across the Northwest. Seattle Children's is seeing double the amount of kids injured in e-bike accidents. I'm speaking with Dr. W. Ben Prince, a pediatric emergency physician and trauma specialist at Seattle Children's, about what parents need to know to keep their kids safe. So thanks for tuning in this week, and I hope you enjoy the show. For years, we've been told renting is throwing money away. Well, these days, that may not be true. It really depends on when homebuyers will break even. Zillow Home Trends expert Amanda Pendleton is here to break down the data and tell us where you're better off renting in the long term. Amanda, thanks for being here today.
19: It's great to be here, Aaron.
16: So let's take a look at this. There are some places where buying is actually the bad choice. Talk to me about kind of the adage that renting is throwing money out the window, because I think we've all been hearing that once you get that first apartment, that it's time to get into a house.
19: For generations, we've been told that renting is throwing your money away, that every month you write that rent check, you're never going to see that money back. And I understand where it comes from. I think our parents and our grandparents bought homes that quadrupled in value over the past 30 years. Home ownership was one of the most powerful wealth building tools of the 20th century. But I think what this new Zillow research shows us is that that conventional wisdom just doesn't hold up anymore, and it doesn't hold up in every single market. And renting is not throwing your money away, especially if you're taking the money that you would have put into a down payment and you're investing it wisely. That is a real legitimate wealth building strategy. And in a lot of places today, that's going to be the smarter financial move.
16: And so it's thinking of that money as an extra investment, maybe a 401k, maybe a CD, but putting it somewhere where it can sit and grow.
19: Absolutely. I think a lot of people don't think about the opportunity cost when they purchase a home. When you've got a really big down payment, that's a lot of cash you're investing into the real estate market. And that's cash that could be working for you somewhere else. I think you really need to understand yourself and know what you would do with the money if you didn't invest it in a down payment. Would you be smart about it? And would you put it into a diversified portfolio? Or would you spend it all and fritter it away?
16: I would fritter it away. I would be on vacation right now. That's why I'm glad we've got experts like you covering this story. So part of this investigation, part of figuring out, you know, what works for me is finding that break-even point when it comes to home buying. So what does breaking even mean?
19: So the break-even point is basically the moment where owning a home makes more financial sense than renting a home. And to figure that out, we took a look at all the costs involved with owning. So it's those monthly mortgage payments, but it's also property tax and maintenance and closing costs and insurance, and also the returns, or the opportunity cost rather, or the money that could have been invested elsewhere. We also took a look at all the costs involved with renting. So that's your monthly rent, that's renter's insurance, and it's the returns that you would make if you put that money into, say, the stock market. Now, at the beginning, a renter is always going to come out ahead because they don't have to sink that huge amount of cash into the down payment. But over time, the buyer will slowly start to catch up because they've got an appreciating asset. They're seeing home value appreciation. Meanwhile, rents are going up. Now, the break-even point is where that buyer's financial position finally eclipses the renter's financial position. And nationally, that happens at 6 years. So in other words, if you plan to stay somewhere for 6 years or more, it's going to make more financial sense for you to have purchased that home than to have rented. But if you don't think you're going to stay there 6 years, renting is probably the better financial move.
16: And when you're thinking maybe it's children, maybe it's, you know, we really like this location, things like that, that can say, hey, we might stay here longer than 6 years. So where are the places where it is worth it to stay longer versus some of the places where you're not going to break even anytime soon?
19: Yeah, I should caveat all this by saying that that break-even point is really different depending on where you live. So buyers break even in about 4 years in places like Columbus and Memphis and Indianapolis and Cincinnati and Buffalo. Homes there are just more affordable. And then on a monthly basis, the cost of owning and the cost of renting is really similar. Buyers aren't digging themselves out of that huge financial hole. And then you add in the steady home value appreciation, and very quickly buying pays off. Now, on the other end of the spectrum, you've got the really expensive metro areas, especially the coastal metros. So in Los Angeles, it's going to take you 17 years to break even. In San Diego, you're looking at 23 years. And then wow. In San Francisco and San Jose, renting is going to be the smarter financial choice, even after a 30-year time horizon.
16: So we mentioned some coastal metros, some really sunny places, some really nice cities. I didn't hear Seattle in either the mix of places that are great buys or the places where you're long-term renting for a really long time. So where does Seattle and Western Washington stack up in all this?
19: Well, Seattle's one of the most challenging markets in the entire country for buyers. That shouldn't be a surprise, right? But the break-even point in Seattle is nearly 20 years. To be specific, it's 19.7 years. And believe it or not, that's actually a lot better than where we were just a few years ago. In October of 2023, the break-even point in Seattle was 27 years. So conditions have gotten a little bit better for buyers. But Seattle is still one of those markets where the cost of owning is just so much greater than the cost of renting. Home prices are really high. And even with strong home value appreciation, and we do have strong home value appreciation in Seattle, you know, buyers are just starting so far behind, it takes them a really long time to catch up. So I think what that means, if you're an aspiring buyer in Seattle, is that you got to be thinking about the long-term financial game here. And you got to be buying for the lifestyle that you want, not just the financial gains that you want.
16: It's that adage of, you know, you've got the house, but along with it comes the hot water heater, buying new windows, all these things. You can afford the payment, but
20: when these things come up, that means you can't take that trip to Italy. You cannot take that trip to Hawaii. It's all coming out of your pocket. And I think one thing that was really interesting that stood out to me in the data is that these numbers can all be impacted by putting down a smaller down payment. I think traditionally we're told 20% is the number you're shooting for, but going for a smaller number, you can really have an impact long term on when you reach that break even point and also being able to maybe put that money somewhere else.
19: Yeah, you're right that conventional wisdom says that you should put down as much as you possibly can. And I will say that that 20% down payment does produce the strongest financial outcomes over the long term in every single market that we studied. It just doesn't get you to break even faster. And here's why. And you're right. When you put less money down, you're keeping more cash liquid. And then if you invest that cash wisely, the returns you'll be getting from those investments will quickly eclipse the savings that you will get from having a smaller mortgage. So in Cincinnati, for example, a buyer who puts only 5% down is going to break even about 6 months sooner than a buyer who puts 20% down. I will say it's not a strategy for everyone, right? You really have to be disciplined about investing that difference. And of course, in a market like Seattle, where the cost to own is just so much greater than the cost to rent, having a larger down payment actually makes more sense because you're going to be able to really reduce your monthly costs.
20: Another big part of your monthly cost, a part of your down payment, is the mortgage rate. That has a real impact on kind of what we're looking at when it comes to the numbers and your monthly payment. So how much can a interest rate point swing what we're doing here?
19: Yeah, mortgage rates are probably the single biggest lever in the rent versus buy equation. When rates were at their peak in 2023, the national break-even point was about 8.5 years. Today, it's 6 years. So that's a meaningful shift. It's largely driven by mortgage rates. In terms of what a rate change could mean moving forward, let's say mortgage rates were to drop 1%. Well, the national break-even point would probably fall to about 4 to 5 years. Now, in Seattle, it would help. I think the Seattle break-even point would probably come down to about 16 to 17 years, but we're really not moving the needle, right? In terms of your decision to buy versus rent, it's still going to be a really long-term decision in really expensive metro areas. So I always tell buyers, don't try to time the market. Don't try to predict what's going to happen with mortgage rates, because even the smartest experts at Zillow don't know what's going to happen with rates. You know, I think the better thing to do is to understand what you can afford today with today's rates. And we've got a great tool for that. It's called BuyAbility. You just plug in some of your personal information. You're going to find out how much home you're likely to qualify for. And then if rates do come down a little bit, you're going to see more homes enter your BuyAbility. You're buying power increases. So that's the smarter way to keep an eye on these volatile rates, as opposed to sitting on the sidelines and waiting for a rate drop that may never happen.
20: Well, it sounds like we've got some homework to do if we ever want to find ourselves in a home. Amanda, thanks so much for being here today.
19: It's great to be here. Thank you, Aaron.
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4: I'm E.S. Henry for Northwest News Radio. King County administrators are asking county workers to spend more time in the office and are reopening the downtown administration building to bring those workers back into the office. The administration building was closed in 2022 following COVID and to give maintenance crews opportunities to perform some needed renovations and upgrades to the building. Those renovations were never completed, but County Executive Girmay Zahalai is pushing to get more workers to return to that office space. County employees have protested the move and believe that working from home increases productivity. To prepare for workers to return, building improvements and IT upgrades still need to be completed. New allegations have been made against the state's traffic safety surveillance system, and critics of the system claim that the footage retained by the Flock system are being misused by law enforcement. Joel Marino from Como News with the details.
5: Flock safety cameras read license plates and create data that police can search across jurisdictions. The company CEO says the system has proven to be a powerful tool for finding missing people, stolen cars, and suspects.
4: Critics of the system say that the footage is being used in ICE raids and is invasive to residents in Western Washington. Many local communities have chosen not to use the surveillance system, and Flock has adjusted its policies to flag improper searches by law enforcement. They will also reduce the storage time of surveillance footage within their system from 30 days down to 7. A Seattle man was struck by a King County Metro bus on Thursday afternoon and is in Harborview Medical Center with life-threatening injuries. The Metro bus struck the man, who was riding an electric scooter, on Alaskan Way South near the waterfront. Investigators are trying to determine the specifics of the collision, and there have been no updates on the man's condition from Harborview. For Northwest News Radio, I'm E.S. Henry.
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4: We'll see a continued mix of sun and clouds this afternoon, and we will experience a few moments of some nice sunshine. Enjoy the sun while you can, though, because clouds are expected to move back across the Sound later on in the day. Mild temperatures today as well, with highs staying in the mid-70s later this afternoon. Expected high today is 76. It should be a pleasant day around the Sound today. Enjoy your weekend.
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8: I'm here with Leonard Garfield, who is the curator of the Museum of History and Industry. And I used to come here all the time with my kids. I came for the baseball exhibit when you guys had the one with before the All-Star game. I came here for that one. I love this museum. But you have something very special that's on display right now. Yeah. Tell us about it.
9: Ari, it's kind of amazing. We have something called the Freedom Plane, documents that forged a nation. These are the foundational documents that shape American democracy. They really have established the rights that we live by as American citizens, the form of government that we enjoy. They're really the cornerstone of American democracy and really influence the whole world. So we're talking about the Declaration of Independence, the Constitution, the Bill of

0: rights and others as well.
1: So now I assume you're the man to ask, is there a map on the back of the Declaration of Independence?
0: Okay, now we're going to edit this because, you know, tell me about that.
1: Yeah.
0: Is there a map on the back? Because
1: it's a plot of a movie. Don't worry about it.
0: Is that the National
1: Treasure? It's the National
0: Treasure. You came on me, Zach, we're just riffing here, but did you come on Wednesday to the opening party?
1: I came for the opening
0: press thing.
1: Press thing.
0: And the party, Patrick Madden from the National Archives said, ask me about the map on the back of the deck. I had no idea what he was talking about. Okay.
1: That's fine.
0: All right.
1: So, moving on from
0: the
1: there.
0: The answer
1: there's
0: not a map on the deck.
1: Or so you would have us believe.
0: Yes,
1: sure.
0: Yeah,
1: okay.
0: Absolutely.
1: No map on the back. Okay. You'll enjoy the movie.
0: Okay.
1: It's a good movie. I recommend you check it out. Second one, not so great. Anywho, getting back to this, it's not the actual Declaration of Independence that's here. It's something else. Why don't you tell us about it?
0: Yeah. Well, this is a really interesting thing. The original Declaration, of which a few handmade copies exist, was so faded in the National Archives in the early 18th century that John Quincy Adams decided we really need to have a more permanent copy that will withstand the test of time. So they engaged an engraver named William Stone, and he made 50 copies of the Declaration in very precise engraving that replicates to the minute detail the actual Declaration, all those bold signatures, John Hancock and all the rest. And it has become really the standard image of the Declaration, because the real Declaration, the one that was actually signed on that hot July day in Philadelphia in 1776, the signatures are smudged, the copy is worn, the parchment is fragile and deteriorating. So what you'll see in this exhibit is what's known as the stone engraving from the 1820s, but it's the closest we have to what the original Declaration looked like when it was brand new. So it really is a powerful document. Only a few of those exist, and the National Archives has a copy. That's what's on display at Mohai.
1: Gotcha. Now, you have a few other things that's up there as well, letters from George Washington and such.
0: Yeah. I mean, it's really kind of amazing, Art, because it shows the progression of democracy. We have the Articles of Association, which was the first time the Continental Congress got together and decided that, you know, we have a beef with England. We're still English citizens. We're not rebelling against the king, but we have some pretty serious disagreements, all the way up to the Declaration, which was really the statement of our independence, that we were going to become a free and sovereign nation. And then how do we govern ourselves? So the Constitution, one of the early draft versions of the Constitution, where you can see people actually making edits right on the document. And then, of course, the Bill of Rights, which were the first amendments to the Constitution. And you see those edited as well, including some rights that are scratched out and others are preserved. The Treaty of Paris, mm-hmm. that really established America as a independent nation in a global sense. Benjamin Franklin's signature is on that, along with others. And then the Oath of Allegiance of George Washington, Alexander Hamilton, and Aaron Burr. And Ari, this is where these leaders of the Revolution signed an oath saying that they were pledging their allegiance to the United States, this brand new nation, and not subjects of the King of England. That was a treasonous offense, but they were putting their lot and their spirit and their fight and their entire lives with the United States. And every soldier in the Revolution, the thousands and thousands of soldiers, each signed one of those oaths. And we have the one from George Washington on display.
1: We'll all hang together or all hang separately.
0: We all hang separately. And they hung together through the worst conditions, those cold winters at Valley Forge. They weren't sufficiently funded. They didn't have the right equipment. And it was a long, long war. It took many years against the world's biggest and best army, but the spirit of independence that still animates the United States today, it was that spirit that kept them going and that eventually led to that victory.
1: Now, I was looking when I came in this morning. There is a line around the building, not outside the building, inside the building, to get into this exhibit. Yeah. Is this the most popular exhibit you guys have ever had?
0: I think it is, Ari. I really do. And for many people, it's once in a lifetime. For all of us, it's really once in a generation, because these documents are on their last viewing during this 250th year of American independence. From Seattle, they will go back to the National Archive, and the archivists have told us that these very documents will go into the vaults for 10 years in order to conserve them and make sure they're not exposed to the elements beyond their display here in Seattle. So it's once in a generation. It's a really rare opportunity, and so people are coming. The good news is, though, that the wait time, those lines are long, but the wait time usually is not much more than 15 minutes.
1: It looked like it was moving pretty speedily.
0: It's moving pretty quickly.
1: Yeah. Now, when you guys do this, I assume you have to compete with other museums for exhibits like this, and there are other museums in Washington.
0: Right.
1: Washington. How'd you guys get this one?
0: Well, you know, there are 8 cities across the country. None of them are in the original 13 colonies. So they're all museums that are in the Midwest or the West, or a museum in Florida, because that wasn't one of the original 13. And I think when they thought of the Northwest, they thought of, hey, what's the best city in the Northwest? It's Seattle. And what's the history museum in Seattle? And that's Mohai. So we were very honored and very lucky. And the display is up until August 16th.
1: Until August 16th.
0: Right.
1: And
0: August 16th.
1: Is that when the Freedom plane comes back and picks them up and takes them?
0: Indeed, yeah. It does. And ARIA military escort brought those documents off the plane. They were treated as the national treasures that they are. They were loaded into a specially equipped van with a Washington State Patrol escort to the museum. We're displaying them in the highest level of environmental and security standards, and we'll reverse that process. They'll go back with a military escort. They'll be loaded back onto the Freedom plane, which, by the way, is a built in Seattle Boeing 737, so we got to give kudos to that, and they'll go back to the National Archives and then go back to the vault.
1: Amazing. So, my friends, if you want to see the founding documents of our nation, come on down to the Museum of History and Industry. They are on display from now until August 16th when they go back into a vault where you may not see them again in your lifetime. This is truly a once-in-a-lifetime experience. Leonard Garfield, thank you so much for your time today. I really do appreciate it.
0: Thank you. It's been a lot of fun.
1: Always a pleasure.
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9: Thank you for having me.
8: So what are you guys seeing at Seattle Children's when it comes to these e-bikes?
9: Yeah, so unfortunately, we're seeing a significant increase over the past few years in very serious traumatic injuries when it comes to e-bikes and e-motorcycles. Previously, we, of course, would have accidents involving pedal bikes with children. But the types of accidents we're seeing these days are more akin to actual motorcycle-type accidents and injuries.
8: I think a lot of kids and a lot of families might see these things as normal toys, but the speed is really the big distinction in what we're seeing between a pedal bike and these types of bikes, correct?
9: Correct, yeah. The speeds are significantly higher with these sorts of bikes. I mean, on average, they can be anywhere from 20 to 28 miles per hour without pedaling. So if you can pedal, you can actually make these things go a little bit faster. So kind of at baseline, with almost no effort, these things are going faster than cars would in residential areas. Other significant issues that we run into with the types of severity of injuries of these bikes that these bikes cause are that they are heavier and harder to control. So for a young child who's maybe used to controlling a pedal bike, these things could be hundreds of pounds, and the momentum created is really what drives the severity of the injuries that we are seeing.
8: You know, are we seeing kids that are really fully understanding, because they're driving a motorcycle at this point, they understand what they're doing once they hop on and really have the skills? Because a lot of us, there are adults that don't know what they're doing out there.
9: Yes, you're exactly right. These are motorcycles. I mean, when these kids come in with these sorts of accidents, I tell the parents, I said, your child was injured riding a motorcycle. I do not call it an electric bike. I think it's very much a misnomer and leads to an increase in injuries because they are kind of deemed as safe. But these bikes are heavier, or these motorcycles are heavier. They are harder to stop. They take longer to stop. They can accelerate very, very quickly with no effort whatsoever. Not to mention the fact that they're being ridden by people who have not done driver's ed, do not know the rules of the road. And they're being ridden in the streets. And so this kind of lack of experience on the rules of the road, poor judgment, risk-taking behaviors, particularly among teenagers, these things are really what's driving the increase in the injuries that we're seeing.
8: And we're seeing more injuries. Can you tell me about the severity of the injuries that are coming in? Like, what type of actual injuries are these kids getting?
9: Yeah, so these injuries, like I mentioned, are much more similar to motorcycle accidents. So we're seeing significant traumatic brain injuries caused by these, which not only plays up to, you know, the speed and the weight of these bikes and what they can, and the types of injuries that they can cause when these kids are thrown off them, but the fact that a lot of these bikes are just pay to ride, and so they don't include helmets. And kids will use their phones or their parents' phones to get access to them. And so helmets are generally not being used very significantly. We're also seeing significant facial fractures, broken bones, and chest and abdominal trauma. And so when these patients come in with these sorts of accidents, we evaluate them as if they have been in a motorcycle or a car accident.
8: And what's that conversation like with a parent trying to explain just how severe these injuries are and the wide difference between these bikes? Because I think for a lot of parents, they might not understand. They might think e-bike and they think maybe those rad power bikes that are, you know, carrying groceries and kids. But a lot of these kids that you see on the street are driving things that are a step below a dirt bike.
9: Yeah, and actually they are, for all intents and purposes, the e-motos are dirt bikes. I mean, that is how they're designed. They're actually styled that way with the look of them. They're meant to mimic a dirt bike. And from a distance, you cannot tell the difference. And so it can be a little bit of an eye opener to parents to talk about the types of injuries they have in their children when they think that they just were on a bike. But it's because they're underestimating the power and the weight, the speed and the inability to for a young child to control a machine of this magnitude. Particularly when they have been driven in the streets and they have no idea the rules of the road.
8: And are you guys seeing an uptick right now in injuries from e-bikes?
9: Yes, significantly. I mean, I would say over the last year, we've seen over a 50% increase in significant traumatic injuries in e-bikes. And nationwide, these numbers are reflected similarly. Some states are seeing closer to 80% increase over the year.
8: And what does that do to you? I mean, as a doctor that's got to treat these and you're dealing with young, vulnerable, impressionable people that might not fully understand what they're doing, how does that impact you? I mean, you're a parent yourself and you're seeing this happen over and over and over to people that might not have fully known what they were getting into.
9: Correct. Yeah, it's obviously very difficult as an emergency room physician to be treating kids who are injured. It's even harder to see these types of injuries that are very preventable. And I think the prevention really can come around education as to what age is safe to ride these bikes. Education prior to riding the bikes about street safety, the rules of the road, insisting that helmets are worn. And these are just things that I don't think many parents are thinking about, because I think they think of this as just a pedal bike, because some of them are pedal bikes. But like I mentioned, even some of the pedal bikes can reach speeds up to 20 miles an hour before you even need to pedal.
8: Wow. And I mean, what is safe in the city? You know, you're going through your neighborhood and the signs say 25 or even slower when you're going down your neighborhood streets. And I can imagine 30 miles an hour, no helmet. And it's something we're seeing out there every day.
9: Yeah. I mean, it is absolutely similar to a motorcycle accident. I mean, 30 miles an hour on a street, being thrown off of an e-moto, being hit by a car, there's virtually no difference between that and an actual motorcycle accident.
8: What would you say to parents? Like, what are the keys to tell your kid? If you're hearing this conversation, parents at home, you need to have this conversation with your kid. How do you start? What do you want to tell them?
9: Usually what I talk to them about is I say, well, look, if you're interested in having an e-bike for your kids, then you really need to know kind of what the rules are around these. There are different classes of these bikes, and the classes really pertain to, do they pedal or do they not pedal, and their maximum speed. I warn parents against augmenting these bikes in order to make them go faster or allowing their children to do so. I tell these parents that we absolutely recommend helmets at every time when they're on these bikes. I talk to them about existing safety laws that they need to follow, and that these bikes really are not meant to be driven in the road as a motorized vehicle. And yet that is usually how they're being driven, which is why so many of these accidents are happening.
8: And you mentioned helmets, and I think that's a big distinction that people need to understand, that it's a bicycle helmet is not going to do enough on these e-bikes.
9: Correct. It's definitely not, which is why so many of the degree of head injuries and facial injuries mimic the motorcycle accidents, because the mechanism around these sorts of injuries really sets you up for that sort of a problem. So similar to a motorcycle helmet that you would wear, which is a much more reinforced helmet with a face guard, if you're going to be riding particularly an e-motorcycle, that's what the child should be wearing. And when I say child, I'm really, really talking more about teenagers specifically. The Washington legislation actually just this past month in June of 2026 is passing some legislation that's saying that basically to be on an e-moto, you have to have a driver's license with a motorcycle endorsement. And these things are not going to be allowed on city streets or public trails like the Burt Gilman.
8: I can't imagine, you know, you're out there in certain places and spaces and you see these things coming. I mean, even around Green Lake, you know, people are hopping on there and you're either rollerblades or bicycles and these guys come whizzing past and all it takes is one mistake and you injure yourself, injure a pedestrian out there. And it's just, you know, for what? For having fun.
9: Yes, yes. I mean, I can completely understand, you know, the popularity around these things. They're very convenient. People may see them as environmentally friendly alternatives to being in their cars. I can understand the allure of them, but I think they are vastly underestimating the safety risks associated with this. And so one thing I tell parents when they are considering this or when we're talking to them after their children have been injured, as I said, I want you to think about this device as a motorcycle. Would you have bought it if it was a motorcycle? Would you have bought it if it ran on gas?
8: A really tough question, an important question that all parents need to ask themselves is, Dr. Prince, you've underlined that these things are not safe without a lot of precautions. Thank you for being here with us today.
9: Anytime. Thank you for having me.
8: Well, that's it for this week's episode of the Northwest Connect. 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It's one of my favorite museums around here. And be sure to check out seattlechildrens.org/health and safety to read about the latest recommendations from their medical experts. 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I'm your host, and I'd love to hear from you. 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
10: From ABC News, I'm Dave Packard. Lala has strengthened into a hurricane, the storm of the Pacific now bearing down on Hawaii's Big Island. ABC's Melissa Adan reports from Hilo.
11: Lala pounding Hawaii with heavy rains, damaging winds and high surf, bringing the possibility of life-threatening mud and landslides throughout some of the Big Island's steep terrain. People filling up sandbags and purchasing plywood to protect their homes and stocking up on essentials to weather the storm.
12: Need to be prepared, and you never know what's going to happen.
11: About 180 Hawaii National Guard members have been activated to support rescue operations. High water vehicles are also being made available in each county.
10: The flood threat is expanding in the Midwest. Officials say at least 6 people have been killed by powerful storms and flooding in Indiana. Forecasters warn more powerful storms are on the way for the state and the region. Indiana Governor Mike Braun today said residents should contact the state, if they're having any problems with their insurance company.
13: So if you're having any issues with your own coverage there, and hopefully you're not, we want to know about it because we'll elbow and, you know, be doing some jawboning on it as well.
10: The death toll is rising in Indonesia after 2 powerful earthquakes. Rescuers now frantically searching for survivors. ABC's Lama Hassan.
14: 2 back-to-back powerful earthquakes and several aftershocks hit Indonesia, killing at least 47 people and injuring more than 50 others. The agonizing search for survivors. Rescuers combing through the mountain of rubble, hoping for signs of life. But power outages are slowing down rescue efforts.
10: The USS George Washington warship is now on its way to replace the USS Abraham Lincoln in the Middle East. The ships are being swapped out amid growing concerns about mental health and supply issues aboard the Abraham Lincoln. The warship had its time at sea extended from its original May return date to support operations in the war against Iran. 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
15: Wildfires continue to be an issue across the state of Washington, and authorities were concerned that lightning strikes might ignite more fires in the state on Friday. Lightning was the cause of the fires at the Little Giant Fire and the Kaiser Canyon Fire 1 month ago, and incident management teams anticipated fresh wildfires to begin over the weekend. Currently, the Kaiser Canyon Fire is 74% contained, and the Little Giant Fire has consumed more than 125,000 acres over 4 weeks. The Old Trails Fire in Spokane is reported to be 97% contained, with no new fires reported. Sound Transit has announced a 5-year delay in the construction of a light rail system to West Seattle. The agency had originally planned to open the line by 2030, but a funding shortfall has caused Sound Transit to push the new line construction until 2035. Currently, the agency is operating at a $35 billion shortfall and reported that pursuing the construction would affect other lines and that the delay helps to create a more realistic timeline for the project.
16: While no one welcomes a later opening date, this is a realistic schedule that reflects deliberate decisions to build a better project.
15: Sound Transit is currently attempting to secure $765 million of funding to purchase property to make a way for the project. Amazon has been fined more than $2 million after a federal investigation concluded that online retailer was not protecting its consumers from identity theft. A U.S. district court ruled on Friday that Amazon was not reporting records of suspicious transactions on its customers' accounts and was in violation of the Fair Credit Reporting Act. Under the ruling, Amazon will need to provide records to customers claiming to be victims of fraud or identity theft and must post a notice on its website explaining to customers how to properly request those records. For Northwest News Radio, I'm E.S. Henry.
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15: We'll see a continued mix of sun and clouds this afternoon, and we will experience a few moments of some nice sunshine. Enjoy the sun while you can, though, because clouds are expected to move back across the Sound later on in the day. Mild temperatures today as well, with highs staying in the mid-70s later this afternoon. Expected high today is 76. It should be a pleasant day around the Sound today. Enjoy your weekend.
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20: Concerns over privacy have cities here and elsewhere changing their minds about police cameras.
21: City councils or county commissions are looking at this technology, the automated license plate readers. They're taking them down or ordering them removed.
20: And one local city could be doing just that.
22: Now it all comes down to a critical vote next week, and it hinges on whether the public can trust Flock moving forward.
20: Plus, 2.5 months away from the midterms, and the poll numbers aren't good for the president.
23: Along the edges of MAGA Nation, you're starting to see these cracks because, as I say, reality is starting to hit them in the face.
20: And Amazon faces the political and policy realities of one of the most liberal cities in the nation.
24: They do have quite a few ways of delivering packages in New York City, and they've got more than 5,000 people doing that work. So this bill would affect a lot of people.
19: Now, here's Northwest News Radio's Jeff Pulitzer.
20: Well, a lot to get to this week, but we're going to begin with a controversy over police cameras. Here in Seattle, this became an issue during the World Cup, and now one of the nation's largest providers of automated license plate readers says it is now updating its systems to make it harder for law enforcement to misuse the ALPR technology. Flock Safety made this announcement after a slew of high-profile cases alleging that police officers had used the camera cameras well outside the scope of their professional duties, including stalking or harassing citizens. Let's bring in ABC News correspondent Jim Ryan, who's been covering this. And this is a big deal here in the Pacific Northwest, as there have been disputes over how this system is used. And in fact, next week, Renton's city council will be voting on whether or not to cancel their Flock contract.
2: Yeah, it's something that's happening in communities all over the country, Jeff, that city councils or county commissions are looking at this technology, and against this public outcry against the technology, the automated license plate readers, they're taking them down or ordering them removed. Still, there are thousands of them all over the country. You'd be surprised if you were to look at Seattle, for example, a map that's been put up by an organization that tracks these things, at how many cameras are in your area. It's something that has united both the left and the right, Jeff. The left saying that these are an invasion of privacy, the right saying that they're a government overreach. And somewhere in the middle, police departments say, you know what? They actually work in helping to prevent and solve crimes.
20: Not to lean too much into the political side of things, but the conservative response is a little bit surprising to me. Typically, they are more likely to back police.
2: Well, right. And it kind of pits them against an old ally, that is law enforcement. But you've seen law enforcement involved in misbehavior. Police officers individually who have been tracking former lovers or keeping tabs on other people they shouldn't be outside the scope of their professional duties. And that's part of the outcry here, that they can be abused. And so Flock now, which operates the majority of these cameras, they're the biggest provider of these automated license plate readers, has decided to add on some new features or enhance some features that are intended to prevent that kind of behavior, to keep law enforcement personnel from abusing this kind of technology, Jeff.
20: So what kind of safeguards are they putting in place?
2: Well, for now and going forward, every vehicle search will require a reason. You can't have a police officer sitting there in the car in the middle of the night and accessing that Flock camera information about a former girlfriend or a current husband or someone like that. They have to have a reason. They'll have to input a specific case code tied to an investigation that they're working on in order to come up with the data. There's something called audit assistance. That's going to be mandatory for all police departments that use Flock. It flags abnormal search behavior, such as an officer repeatedly searching the same license plate number. So, yes, Flock, the largest provider of these cameras, is now trying to get the horse back in the barn, Jeff.
20: We're talking with ABC News correspondent Jim Ryan. One of the other concerns, particularly here in Washington State, which is a very blue state, is concern over federal agencies such as ICE using the local databases from Flock cameras to perform immigration enforcement. There's also been concern over agencies in Texas looking for women who may have come to Washington State to get an abortion where abortion is legal. Are there any protections in place to prevent that sort of thing, where jurisdictions may have differing views on how this should be used?
2: Yes, and that's one of these changes that Flock is making. So departments will be able to choose the kind of cases that can be searched by other departments. So let's say that the Seattle department has, you know, they've got these Flock cameras, and the Immigration and Customs Enforcement is coming in and wanting to use that data to enforce immigration law. Well, now Seattle will be able to say, no, you can't have the data for that purpose, and vice versa. So, yeah, the departments now going forward will have options on what other departments are allowed to look for.
20: What's been the reaction to all of this? I am guessing there's some pushback from law enforcement.
2: Well, we'll see. I mean, these rules are, 15 hours old now, these new changes to the Flock system. But, you know, law enforcement, again, they've found that in many cases these systems do work. They've solved kidnappings. They've prevented terrorist attacks. And so, yeah, the police departments, I don't think they want this to go away. And at the same time, police departments don't want their individual officers misusing the technology.
20: That's ABC's Jim Ryan. Now, concerns over public safety have also led to two Seattle residents trying to remove Mayor Katie Wilson from office. The filing criticizes Wilson's handling of former police chief Sean Barnes after the Bite of Seattle mass shooting. Her response to crime in several neighborhoods and cameras, it says, she failed to activate. King County prosecutors must first review the paperwork before a judge decides whether supporters may begin collecting signatures. If allowed to proceed, they would have 180 days to gather enough signatures to put a recall before Seattle voters. Wilson's office says the filing appears to lack merit.
19: Still to come,
20: we'll take a look at some of the polling ahead of the midterms, a little more than 2 months out.
19: When the Northwest Politicast returns after this.
15: 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Your weekend weather forecast is coming up next on Northwest News Radio.
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15: We'll see mostly cloudy skies in the area for the majority of the day, with a few moments of sunshine as the clouds part later on in the afternoon. Clouds will continue to move in and out of the area for the remainder of the weekend. Some light breezes throughout the day today as well, and overall, a nice day around Puget Sound. The high temperatures today will peak in the mid-70s with an expected high near 76 degrees. Enjoy your weekend.
20: Welcome back to the Northwest Politicast. I'm Jeff Pogula. Well, new polling data is out, and it's not good for the president. In fact, it shows that the president is at an all-time low, and the only person who has been this low at this point in his second term, Richard Nixon, shortly before he resigned as a result of the Watergate scandal back in the 1970s. So what can the president do ahead of the all-important midterms? Let's bring in ABC News political analyst Steve Roberts. And Steve, if you're the White House, if you're the president, these numbers are not good.
29: Well, they're not. And, you know, there are many reasons for these numbers, Jeff. But they all come down to one thing, and it's reality. It's facts. Donald Trump, for years, has lived in this universe of, as one of his aides put it, alternative facts. He's been very successful at crafting and creating a whole separate world where his crowds are larger and his reputation is bigger and everything is wonderful. But if you look at the key issues that most Americans in Seattle and everywhere else care about, his rhetoric is running into reality. Look at the most important, as it always is, the economy and inflation. He said repeatedly, affordability is a hoax. Well, gas is at $4.10 nationally. Every driver, every consumer in Seattle knows that it's not a hoax, that it's real. You look at grocery prices. Washington Post poll the other day, two-thirds of Americans said that groceries were now unaffordable. Only one-third approve of his handling of the economy. So he can say it's a golden age, but consumers know that's not true. Look at the war. First of all, of course, he said, I'd never get into wars like this. But then once he started it, he has said repeatedly, it's going to end quickly. This is no problem. Well, we're into the fifth month of the war. There's no obvious end in sight. There's no obvious real goal of this war. In the latest Quinnipiac poll, only 28% approve of his handling of the war. And in an AP poll, two-thirds said the war was not worthwhile. So on the two biggest issues, Jeff, it's not just that people disagree with Trump. It's that his increasingly people, including people who voted for him, are saying, wait, you are not telling us the truth. You are not connected to reality. And that's the connective tissue that explains what the New York Times described as the nadir of the Trump presidency.
20: Well, and this is a bit of a change for him as well, because the diehard Trump supporters would believe anything he had said for the longest time. And that's starting to crack, as you say, because the price of gas, the price of food. But any politician, Trump or otherwise, can only spin the economy so much. Is that something that Americans feel every single day?
29: That's true. Because people, look, everybody is an expert on one thing, right? It's themselves and their own lives. And that's one of the reasons why the economy is always such a powerful issue, Jeff, because you can tell people, you know, things about NATO, and you can tell them about foreign trade, and they have no real world direct experience to contradict you. But when you tell them it's a golden economic age and they can't pay their bills, they know in their own lives. And that's why this is, that particular issue is so devastating. But look, I have to say that I think for most people who are devout Trump followers, the true believers, the red hats in MAGA Nation, I still think they have faith in him because they believe in him and they're willing to accept whatever he says. There is a core group of people, I've always believed, Jeff, it's about a third of the country, maybe 35%. But you got to remember, Donald Trump, even though he's won the presidency twice, has never gotten more than 50% of the popular vote. Despite his claims of landslide victories, it's never been true. He's won the presidency twice by fairly narrow margins. Along the edges of MAGA Nation, you're starting to see these cracks because, as I say, reality is starting to hit them in the face.
20: And then heading into the midterms, you look at the generic ballot question, and I'm not sure if they asked the question in this poll, but it seems that Democrats have a significant advantage.
29: The latest I saw was 8 points. Most people think that the Democrats have to win by at least 3 or 4 points in order to take back the House, because Republicans have enormous advantages in terms of redistricting. There are really relatively few true swing seats left in America. There might actually be one or two in the state of Washington, but there are very few around the rest of the country. But the other question to keep your eye on, and our listeners should keep their eye on, is the question of motivation and turnout. Democrats are very highly motivated to vote, according to most polls. Now, that is not because people think the Democrats have some brilliant answer to their problems. It's almost entirely driven by this pretty deep-seated anger and resentment of Trump. It's almost all negative energy, but it's energy. Republicans are far less energized, in part because of the issues you and I have just been talking about. So in any election, but particularly in an election like this one, who votes is the critical question. It's not just who do people like, but are they willing to act on their feelings? And in addition to those polls, which show Democrats ahead by about 8 points in the generic vote, the other number that Democrats take some heart in is clearly their supporters are more motivated. Now, having said this, let's also remember again that the Republicans are very successful in their redistricting, which is going to limit their vulnerability. The other thing to keep your eye on is that Democrats, the one downside for them is in a number of cases, they're at risk of nominating far-left candidates who excite the left wing of the party, but are much harder to elect. And they could be putting their Senate seat in Michigan at risk. And if they lose Michigan, they have almost no chance of taking back the Senate.
20: That's political analyst Steve Roberts. Now, here in Washington State, Democratic State House candidate Jalen Scott appears likely to become Washington's first openly transgender legislator. She has about 88% in the latest primary count and will face the same independent opponent in November. Scott is the executive director of the Lavender Rights Project, which advocates for black transgender people. The Washington State Standard reports she would be the first openly transgender person to serve in either the state house or state senate. Scott says she wants other transgender people to see that they can run for office and win. If elected, her top priority in Olympia would be raising taxes to put more money into housing, education, and health care. Scott's opponent this November will be independent Evan McCorkle, the only candidate she faced in the primary.
19: Coming up next,
20: Amazon runs into the political realities of hard left New York City.
19: When the Northwest Politicast continues after this.
0: 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Your weekend weather forecast is coming up next on Northwest News Radio.
1: 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Como Sports Director Nico Tamurian hosts Before the Storm, a pregame special. Then at 2, feel the energy, hear the crowd. It's full throttle ahead as the Storm defend home court in round 2 against the Chicago Sky. The Storm know the mission, defend the city, and protect the floor. The Seattle Storm versus the Chicago Sky. Sunday at 2 on CW Arc Seattle, the official broadcast partner of the Seattle Storm.
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16: We'll see a continued mix of sun and clouds this afternoon, and we will experience a few moments of some nice sunshine. Enjoy the sun while you can, though, because clouds are expected to move back across the sound later on in the day. Mild temperatures today as well, with highs staying in the mid-70s later this afternoon. Expected high today is 76. It should be a pleasant day around the sound today. Enjoy your weekend.
20: Welcome back. Welcome back to the Northwest Politicast. I'm Jeff Pogela. The largest e-commerce company in our region is facing a challenge in the Big Apple. 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
2: Joining me now from Bloomberg is Spencer Soper. Spencer, I wanted to talk with you about what's happening in New York City. Zohran Mamdani has proposed something to the New York City Council called the Delivery Protection Act, and it has a big impact on Amazon. Tell us more.
3: Amazon nationwide, and including here in Seattle, has what they call a delivery partner model. So if you see like a blue Amazon van come to your house and a person jumps out of that van in a blue Amazon vest, they don't work directly for Amazon. They work for any number of small businesses called delivery service partners. So they have those in New York as well. And New York City has more than 40 of these small businesses delivering packages for Amazon. And what the New York City Council is saying is they want Amazon to employ all those people directly and not have this kind of liability buffer through this subcontracted labor model.
2: In New York City, though, when you think about the scale of this, it really kind of blows my mind. In your article, you talked about how the city comptrollers found that 2.5 million packages were delivered every day in New York City in 2024. That's amazing.
3: Very high volume. A lot of it attributable to Amazon. And Amazon in New York has various ways for delivering, because a lot of people think of New York, you think of Times Square and Midtown Manhattan, but there's actually a lot of boroughs, a lot like Seattle, with different neighborhoods and things of different levels of density. And so Amazon in New York City will have people in the blue vans, you know, driving around in the outer boroughs and the Bronx. It also has a lot of people on electric bikes, like pedal assist bikes. They look like mini box trucks, but it's just a bicycle version of that. And then they also have people who just walk around pushing carts full of packages in the more densely populated areas. So they do have quite a few ways of delivering packages in New York City, and they've got more than 5,000 people doing that work. So this bill would affect a lot of people.
2: We're talking with Spencer Soper, a Seattle correspondent for Bloomberg. Now, the point of this is that they want to make sure that it's not subcontracted, so that they're actual employees, that they're getting all of the same benefits and all of the same rights and those sorts of things, correct?
3: Yeah, and it's not entirely clear exactly what the benefits are for the workers, because a lot of it is theoretical. Mm-hmm. It should make it easier for them to form unions. There's also a licensing requirement that if you have a last mile delivery facility in the city, you have to get a license from the city. That's going to give the city a little leverage over how they operate, because you'll have to get this license every other year. But there's nothing specifically in the law about how much they're paid or how many packages they deliver or any of that sort of stuff. So a lot of it is just this theoretical hope that if Amazon is employing these folks directly, that they should be treated better and everything should be a little more standardized.
2: On the other side, though, people look at this and say, well, Amazon doesn't want that to be the business model. What are they going to do? Pull up stakes and change things on people?
3: That's the big wild card right now, is what will Amazon do if this passes? And Amazon is certainly worried, not only if it passes in New York, but if New York passes this, what, you know, will they see it similar versions of this bill in other cities? One was already proposed in Chicago. That's a potential outcome, is Amazon could say, okay, you've got rules on facilities in the city, we'll just build our facilities just outside the city and make our deliveries from there. It would compromise delivery times and it would make deliveries more expensive, but Amazon might decide that it's worth it just to try to send a message to other cities that they really don't want this thing.
2: Spencer Soper with Bloomberg. You can check out the article on Bloomberg.com. Appreciate you taking the time to join us here on Northwest News Radio.
3: Yeah, anytime. Thank you.
20: And that's Northwest News Radio, Scott Carty. And that'll do it for this episode of the Northwest Politicast. And thank you for spending part of your day with us and for following the discussions, debates, and decisions shaping politics and public policy across the Northwest. If you enjoy the show, please subscribe, follow, and leave a rating and a review in Apple Podcasts, Spotify, or wherever you listen. That helps more people find us, which helps keep this civil conversation going. You can also share this episode with someone else who cares about the topics we discussed today. I'm Jeff Pogela. Thank you for listening, and we'll be back next week.
4: News. I'm Dave Packer. Lala has strengthened into a hurricane. The storm in the Pacific now bearing down on Hawaii's Big Island. ABC's Melissa Adan reports from Hilo.
5: Lala pounding Hawaii with heavy rains, damaging winds and high surf, bringing the possibility of life-threatening mud and landslides throughout some of the Big Island's steep terrain. About 180 Hawaii National Guard members have been activated to support rescue operations. High-water vehicles are also being made available in each county.
6: Hawaiian Electric is reporting nearly 24,000 customers are without power across all the islands. The flood threat is expanding in the Midwest. Officials say at least six people have been killed by powerful storms and flooding in Indiana. Forecasters warn more powerful storms are on the way for the state and the region. A search for survivors and the death toll rising in Indonesia after two powerful earthquakes and several aftershocks, killing at least 47 people and injuring more than 50 others. This is

0: made the footage was being misused. King County has announced that its downtown administration building will be reopening for business, and the county will be asking workers to spend more time working in that office. King County shuttered its downtown administration building in 2022 following COVID and to provide opportunity for some needed renovations. At this point, the renovations have not yet been completed, but workers will be asked to spend more time at the office.
1: Don't go anywhere. Your weekend weather forecast is coming up next on Northwest News Radio.
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0: We'll see a continued mix of sun and clouds this afternoon, and we will experience a few moments of some nice sunshine. Enjoy the sun while you can, though, because clouds are expected to move back across the Sound later on in the day. Mild temperatures today as well, with highs staying in the mid-70s later this afternoon. Expected high today is 76. It should be a pleasant day around the Sound today. Enjoy your weekend.
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11: This is America This Week from Westwood One, a recap of the top stories from a week gone by. 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
12: Moderate Democrat David Crowley has won the primary for governor in Wisconsin.
13: I stand before the people of Wisconsin after we rose from the ashes.
12: I'm Donna Water. At the White House, President Trump signed an executive order revamping recommendations for childhood vaccines. I'm Jennifer King.
14: A catering truck, a clandestine flight, and a ruse, all to protect the president from a potential Iranian threat. I'm Jeff McKay.
15: After more than 8 months at sea and problems aboard the USS Abraham Lincoln,
16: this is an outrage.
15: Some relief may be coming. I'm Jim Roop.
17: She's been a role model to millions and millions of young women.
18: The Trump administration is losing a beloved member. I'm Joan Jones.
19: One lucky winner in Western Illinois has won the $1 billion Powerball jackpot. I'm Marcela Sanchez.
11: All ahead on America This Week. You're listening to America This Week. I'm John Trout. The candidate who at one point in the primary dropped out of the race later announced he was rejoining the race and was a distant second to a Democrat socialist in polling just days before Tuesday's primary has eked out a 0.5 percentage point victory to become the Democrat nominee for governor in swing state Wisconsin. Correspondent Donna Warder reports it didn't take long for David Crowley, the moderate Milwaukee County executive, to mend fences with Francesca Hong, the Democrat socialist that many believed would win her party's nomination by a wide margin.
13: Today I stand before the people of Wisconsin after we rose from the ashes. After we rebuilt this campaign with purpose, and after people of Wisconsin decided that the bright future that working Wisconsin families deserve is worth fighting for. Today I stand before you filled with gratitude, with humility, and hope

0: as I formally accept the Democratic nomination to be the next governor of the great state of Wisconsin.
1: Moderate Democrat David Crowley has won the primary for governor in Wisconsin, beating Democratic Socialist Francesca Hong, who was hoping to ride the wave of recent victories by progressive candidates.
2: I am so deeply, deeply grateful to my core for how hard you have all fought.
1: Audio courtesy of WISN.
0: And I especially want to thank Representative Francesca Hong. Her campaign reminded people across Wisconsin that there are no long shots when it comes to believing in a better future and fighting to expand opportunities to every family. That kind of passion, it strengthens our democracy. And I look forward to earning their support and everyone who participated in this campaign as we move forward together.
1: Crowley is vying to become Wisconsin's first black governor. And in November, he'll face Republican Tom Tiffany, currently a U.S. representative endorsed by President Donald Trump.
3: Stand with me as we fight for better schools and safer communities. Stand with me as we protect the Wisconsin way of life. And stand with me as we move Wisconsin forward.
1: I'm Donna Warder.
4: President Trump on Monday signed an executive order calling for revamped childhood vaccine recommendations, reviewing the focus on a topic that's raised concerns among some public health officials, but also put the vaccine decision-making in the hands of parents. Correspondent Jennifer King reports.
5: It also takes a very hard line on some of the more paternalistic issues that we've been talking about here, sir, in terms of infringing on parents' religious liberty or really just parents' ability to make decisions for their children. We're just going ahead and doing the right thing based on all of the best available research.
6: At the White House, President Trump signed an executive order revamping recommendations for childhood vaccines.
7: So the MMR, we want to have separate visits, separate times. The vaccine being broken into three separate single doses and vaccines being administered in separate visits. For example, at 1 year, you should have five separate visits for vaccines rather than getting them all in the same day.
6: The order will advise states to consider updating their school vaccine mandates to reflect the administration's recommendations, although separate measles, mumps, and rubella vaccines are not currently available in the United States.
7: And I saw this early on, and I've seen proof of it, where they have a vaccination thing looks like the size of a bottle of soda poured into a little child's body. And bad things happen in many cases, in too many cases, because this is an explosion. This is an epidemic.
6: Public health experts have raised concerns that spacing out shots will lead to an increased risk for children who could be infected with a preventable disease before returning for another visit. The president has also been fixated on connecting autism to vaccines, despite a lack of scientific evidence.
7: Decades ago, children received only a small fraction of the vaccines required today. In those times, people were much healthier, and of course, the high rates of autism now observed did not exist. So there's a reason for such epidemic rates of autism, and we're going to bring it back to much closer to where it was. Well, we do not know exactly what the cause is with respect to autism. It is essential to our research efforts that we have the very best vaccine recommendations in the entire world.
6: Health Secretary Robert F. Kennedy Jr. says research to identify the cause of autism is underway.
8: We'll bring you actions and findings as soon as they are ready.
6: I'm Jennifer King.
4: An Iranian assassination threat against President Trump that the New York Times reports involved shoulder-fired missiles prompted an extraordinary operation last month using an alternate aircraft and a catering truck to move the president while the White House said he was aboard Air Force One. America in the Morning's Jeff McKay reports that the clandestine mission has left some unanswered questions, and now Congress wants answers.
9: The situation started in Turkey when President Trump went to the NATO summit in July. He flew there aboard the luxury jetliner gifted to the U.S. from Qatar. But for his return trip, Trump announced without saying why he would be flying the former Air Force One rather than the plane that flew him there. The Washington Post reported that with members of the press and members of Trump's cabinet on what was believed to be Air Force One, Trump was clandestinely taken off the plane using an airport food truck and then brought to an Air Force C-32 transport plane, which was used by Defense Secretary Pete Hegseth, which was what he flew out of Turkey, turning Air Force One into a decoy plane. Members of the press aboard Air Force One were told to lower their window shades, an unusual request by the Secret Service at the time before takeoff. The maneuver meant that Trump's actual location was concealed from the American public and many senior U.S. officials and members of his own cabinet for hours. White House officials said a credible threat to Trump involving Iran set the deception operation in motion. The newer Boeing 747-8 gifted by Qatar lacks some of the defensive countermeasures included in the legacy Air Force One. Questions now remain as to how much danger the press and Trump's staff were in aboard Air Force One, questions that some members of Congress now want answered. I'm Jeff McKay in Washington.
4: Concerns over the crew of an aircraft carrier and top White House official calls it quits when America This Week returns after these messages.
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14: We'll see mostly cloudy skies in the area for the majority of the day, with a few moments of sunshine as the clouds part later on in the afternoon. Clouds will continue to move in and out of the area for the remainder of the weekend. Some light breezes throughout the day today as well, and overall, a nice day around Puget Sound. The high temperatures today will peak in the mid-70s with an expected high near 76 degrees. Enjoy your weekend.
4: This week, I'm John Trout. The more than 5,000 sailors aboard the problem-plagued USS Abraham Lincoln stationed near the Persian Gulf for months may soon be getting some relief following congressional outrage and concerns over the health of the sailors on board. Details from correspondent Jim Roop.
15: The Abraham Lincoln has been in the Northern Arabian Sea supporting U.S. efforts in the war with Iran for more than 250 days now, in its ninth month. And with issues such as broken toilets, moldy showers, low food supplies, shortage of basic hygiene products available in the ship's store, is taking a mental health toll on the military members aboard that ship.
16: This is an outrage.
15: Democrat Senator Jack Reed tells CNN morale aboard the ship, very, very low.
16: They deserve much more than that. They're defending this nation. And I think this is all a result of the very poor planning of this White House and Department of Defense, their lack of a real goal, and the feeling right now among those sailors that they don't know how this is going to end.
15: The Military Times, Stars and Stripes, and the Navy Times are reporting morale is so low and the mental health pressure, fatigue, and other issues increasing. One sailor has reportedly jumped overboard, and other sailors have attempted to jump overboard from the deck of the ship. Parents of those deployed are concerned, like Nicole Conrad.
17: Our government needs to be doing more for our military that's sitting over there.
15: According to the Navy and Secretary of War Pete Hegseth, these reports are exaggerated. A statement from the Navy reads, quote, Based on information available to the command, we have not identified an increase in reported suicidal ideation or suicide attempts aboard the ship, end quote. Democrat lawmakers are demanding answers to the reports and concerns by the parents and loved ones of those on board the Abraham Lincoln. Senator Ruben Gallego, a Marine veteran, tells CNN the Trump administration is not considering these sailors at all.
18: They only want to use them as much as they can and abuse them as much as they can, and not really thinking about the best outcome for them.
15: The Navy is now planning on relieving the Abraham Lincoln, replacing it with the USS George Washington. Along with all this, the Wall Street Journal is reporting, and Reuters, that President Trump is also directing the Navy to remove the technology used to launch jet fighters from the aircraft carriers, which is an electromagnetic catapult system, and replace that technology with the old steam catapults, a move expected to cost billions of dollars. I'm Jim Roop.
4: Caroline Leavitt is leaving the Trump administration at the end of the month, stepping down as White House press secretary to become a full-time mom to her two young children. Joan Jones reports that the White House has not so far floated any names as a replacement for the youngest ever White House press secretary.
19: President Trump made the announcement on Wednesday, praising Leavitt as one of the best White House press secretaries in the history of the office. Leavitt, who is 28, became the youngest person ever to hold the job when she took over in January of 25. Despite her age, Leavitt was tough and at times unapologetic.
20: You're a left-wing hack. You're not a reporter. You're posing in this room as a journalist. Of course the president supports peaceful protests. What a stupid question. The least evidence to try to boost her standing with the president are the people in this room who constantly try to sow distrust and chaos amongst the president's cabinet, and it is not working.
19: She had just returned to the White House after giving birth to her second child. In an ex post, she said, quote, "The truth is, since returning to the White House after the birth of my daughter, I have felt in my heart that I cannot be the best mom my two young children deserve." Within the administration, she'll be missed. Deputy Chief of Staff Stephen Miller on Fox News.
21: For me, because Caroline's not just a colleague, not just someone for whom I have endless respect and admiration, but she's a close friend, someone I've got to know well, someone that my family has gotten to know well, someone that has really been in every way a source of joy in so many of our lives. Professionally, her credentials, her accolades, her achievements are second to none.
19: As for who will replace her, no firm decision yet, but among the names being floated, conservative political strategist Scott Jennings, lawyer and political advisor Alina Habba, and Carrie Lake, former TV news anchor, now serving as the senior advisor to the United States Agency for Global Media. I'm Joan Jones.
4: Some residents and politicians in Washington, D.C. are at odds with the White House after President Trump ordered National Guard troops to remain in the nation's capital into 2029. Lisa Dwyer reports some of the grumbling is over the more than $1 billion price tag paid for by taxpayers.
22: Washington residents and officials are continuing to question the need for the deployment of National Guard troops in Washington, D.C. President Donald Trump has now extended that deployment through January 2029 at a cost of another $1.4 billion. Locals are also concerned about the impact on the upcoming midterm elections with troops on the street. Other than lawsuits and protesting, there's not much they can do about it. Washington is a congressionally established federal district, which means that as president, Trump has much greater influence over the police and D.C. National Guard, which he controls directly. The Home Rule Act allows residents to vote for local leaders, including the mayor and council members. Congress has oversight over the local budget and review authority of all laws passed. The D.C. delegate to Congress is a non-voting position. I'm Lisa Dwyer.
4: Two media groups sue in an attempt to block Trump media from charging for early access to the president's policy posts on Truth Social. Following the case, correspondent Mike Hempen.
9: President Trump has been sued in federal court to stop him from making money off early exclusive access to his post on U.S. policy on his own Truth Social platform. The lawsuit has been brought by two media groups, Freedom of the Press Foundation and The Intercept. It alleges that Trump's deal with the media firm to post first on his site
0: violates the Constitution. Trump Media and Technology started charging Wall Street firms as much as $100,000 a month for a new service allowing early access to the president's posts so they can trade off them. Truth Social says the lawsuit is an attempt by left-wing activists to silence the president. I'm Mike Hempen.
4: Rob Reiner's son faces a judge, and somebody's $1 billion richer when America This Week returns after these messages.
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4: Back to America This Week. I'm John Trout. Nick Reiner is one step closer to his day in court, facing charges in the murder of his parents. With an eye on Hollywood, correspondent Kevin Carr.
24: On Wednesday, the grand jury indictment of Nick Reiner in the murder of his parents was unsealed. Actor-director Rob Reiner and his wife Michelle Singer Reiner were found dead in their Brentwood home in December of last year. Nick Reiner, their son, was charged with 2 counts of first-degree murder. Los Angeles District Attorney Nathan Hochman explained the charges in December.
25: These charges will be 2 counts of first-degree murder with a special circumstance of multiple murders.
24: In the days following the murder and arrest, TMZ reported that Reiner had been diagnosed with schizophrenia, and recent changes to his medication had caused him to become, quote, erratic and dangerous. Back in December, Hochman reminded people this was in the early stages.
25: Charges are not evidence. Evidence is something that we will be presenting in a court of law to meet the standard of proof we meet in every criminal case.
24: Now, Nick Reiner has been indicted by a grand jury. The indictment includes a new special circumstance allegation, which states that the defendant was lying in wait for his parents and that he used a knife as a deadly weapon in the killings. Hochman said in a statement on Wednesday that the grand jury indictment will, quote, bring us one step closer to a trial and achieving justice. Reiner has pled not guilty to the charges. A pretrial hearing is scheduled for September 15th. If convicted, he faces either the death penalty or life in state prison without the possibility of parole. I'm Kevin Carr.
4: After 3 months, there's finally a winning ticket for the Powerball jackpot, and one person has it. Correspondent Marcela Sanchez reports.
26: One lucky winner in Western Illinois has won the $1 billion Powerball jackpot. But it's still not clear if the winner has come forward. Lottery officials say the ticket was won Wednesday night and was bought at a Hy-Vee gas station in Quincy. The $1 billion can be paid out over 29 years or taken as a lump sum of $450.5 million, with winners almost always taking the lump sum. The Powerball jackpot now resets to $20 million for Saturday's drawing. The odds of winning the jackpot are 1 in 292 million. I'm Marcela Sanchez.
4: That's our show for today. America This Week is produced by Jeff McKay. I'm John Trout. This is Westwood One.
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27: From ABC News, I'm Dave Packer. A hurricane is churning toward Hawaii. ABC's Melissa Adan is in Hilo.
28: The storm intensifying. Hurricane Lala bearing down on Hawaii. Waves battering the Big Island shores.
29: This is an enormous storm.
28: Authorities warning residents to take this threat seriously and be prepared. Those winds up to 75 miles per hour. If it makes landfall in Hawaii, it would be the first time a hurricane has ever hit the Big Island on modern record.
27: Power out to more than 24,000 customers across Hawaii, nearly 19,000 on the Big Island alone. Officials say at least six people have been killed by powerful storms and flooding in Indiana. And forecasters warn more powerful storms are on the way for the state and the region. Just days before the start of the new school year, chaos at the campus of the University of Virginia this weekend. A shooting outside a dorm leaving five injured, one of them a student, just as they were moving in. ABC's Olivia Rubin has the latest.
30: Investigators searching for multiple suspects. Around 1:30 in the morning, law enforcement arriving to the university's housing complex to find several victims shot. Police locking down the campus.
31: Ain't nowhere safe, I guess. Like, nowhere safe. Even on a college campus, nowhere is pretty much safe.
32: The university saying they don't believe there is an immediate threat to the campus here, but that there will be an increased law enforcement presence as this investigation continues. continues.
27: Classes are still scheduled to start on Monday. The USS Lincoln has been out to sea for more than 9 months now, patrolling the waters off the Iranian coast. The Navy denies it, but there are reports of food shortages and declining mental health among sailors on board. ABC's Stephen Portnoy.
0: The Navy says the Lincoln will now soon be heading home as part of a planned rotation. The USS George Washington is expected to take its place within the next 2 weeks. President Trump downplaying the concerns of Lincoln crew family members, asked if the deployment has gone on too long.
9: Not nearly long enough.
0: He said no.
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10: When you need to know, Northwest News Radio.